0: Time to time, certain things have gone offline. Automated systems have gone offline, and the utilities have had to revert to manual controls.
1: The parasitic stomach bug that has killed two people in Michigan is now in 47 states, infecting more than 10,000 people, another 12,000 suspected cases. More than two-thirds of the West is in drought. In Oregon, half the state is now in severe or extreme drought. That is where wildfires have already burned more than 2 million acres. You're listening to ABC News.
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1: Chipotle says it's taken away jalapenos from some of its restaurants after health officials say that they could be linked to a salmonella outbreak. The Minnesota Department of Health reporting 110 salmonella cases there. The state with the second highest number of data centers is pressing pause.
4: No data center, no data centers.
5: The protests have only gotten louder, and Texas Governor Greg Abbott has heard them, demanding last week that data centers be self-sufficient.
6: They must provide their own power, not taking power off the power grid.
5: Now he's gone a step beyond, announcing a moratorium on new data centers without approval from the state's regulatory agencies. He's offered no deadline on the completion of those audits. Jim Ryan, ABC News in Dallas-Fort Worth.
1: Big oil making big profits amid the Iran war. BP says its profit more than doubled to $3.9 billion just in the second quarter. Saudi Aramco reporting a 44% year-on-year quarterly profit. Two brothers fishing off of Cape Cod got an unlikely catch, a juvenile tiger shark, something usually found in warmer Caribbean-type waters.
7: I saw those, you know, those horizontal, those lines, you know, indicating that it was a tiger shark, which was super cool. You know, immediately I started yelling at my brother. I was like, you know, it's a tiger shark. And he was in disbelief.
1: Nate Ruette put that tiger shark back in the water. I'm Wayne Cabot, ABC News.
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9: Welcome to election coverage for the August 4th primary, 2026. Here on KREI, it's Newsmakers at Night. And yes, indeed, we're, well, it's not quite dark yet, but we're here. And the polls have closed, so it's about time. We hope to start seeing some election results come in soon. I have Zach Thomas, our sports director, alongside. Good evening.
10: Hey, good evening, Mike. Happy to be here this evening.
9: Well, thank you for coming by. I really appreciate it.
10: Yeah, of course.
9: You just came by to see what's up, huh?
11: Exactly. So I hadn't been here all day or anything. Why would I do that?
9: No, no. Well, I'm grateful you're here because we have the election returns this evening. It's been kind of an exciting election term period, if you will. Prior to this election, I've had a lot of the people running in St. Francis County actually on the air talking about why they thought they would be good in the position they're seeking. 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Also, the City of DeSoto, Ruther Ford Herculaneum, Mineral Area College, Park Hills, Potosi, Fredericktown, Perryville, and Cape Girardeau, and Welch Property Management serving Jefferson County. Nice list there.
11: Yes, nice list indeed. A lot of great sponsors. Of course, thank you to all of them, and also to our friends over at Applebee's. Amy Cousins and the crew hooked us up with some dinner tonight before we got on the airwaves, and must have some pretty good food as well. We ate good in our neighborhood this evening.
9: Oh, we sure did. You're on a first-name basis with them, huh?
11: Yeah, Amy's been helping us out with sports for a bit in the past as well, so... Yes, so gotta say they do some good work over there. And tonight they let us sample one of the new appetizers, the bacon cheeseburger wonton tacos. Imagine this: crunchy wonton taco meets classic cheeseburger, seasoned ground beef, melted cheddar cheese, applewood smoked bacon, pickles, and a drizzle of spicy honey mustard. Together, it's fantastic.
9: It was very good. It was like a crunchy cheeseburger.
11: Exactly. It lasted all of, what, 30 seconds when we brought it in tonight?
9: Yeah, about that. Yeah. Yeah, as you know, I make cheeseburger jokes all the time because that's one of my favorite things. So check them out. Applebee's, they have that two for $25 menu, too. More options and same great value. They're doing good in the neighborhood.
11: It's Applebee's in Farmington.
9: Yeah. All right. Well, let's take a look at the races tonight. We checked out all the races ahead of time and just looked them over. There's some people would look at the list and say, well, it's not a really big election, but you know, I feel like any election is a big election because our votes count. It's something that we are privileged to do in this country. So we'll just take a look at the races this evening, and we'll start with national race. Well, I say national, but I should say statewide. It's for our state representative who goes to Washington, D.C., the 8th Congressional District. We have on the Republican ticket Jason Smith, the incumbent, and Gordon Heslop is challenging him. And on the Democratic side, it's Chris Reichert and Frank A. Barnetts. So whoever wins in these two races will face each other in November. And I really couldn't tell you which one looks like a good pick to me. What about the 2nd Congressional District? You have some information on that race.
11: Yes, 2nd Congressional District. We'll start off with the Republican ticket. We've got the incumbent Ann Wagner running. We also have Peter A. Pfeiffer, Brandon Wilkinson, Matthew R. Grant, and Elizabeth Sparks Holmes all on the Republican ticket. Democratic ticket has three candidates, Timothy D. Blyish, Joan Vondras, and Fred Wellman, the three Democrats running for that 2nd Congressional District seat.
9: And I understand from talking with the Washington County Clerk's Office, I believe they said within the last year or so, they were part of some redistricting, and there are some different lines that had been drawn, which kind of conflicted with information I saw on the Internet. But yes, indeed, Washington County, Franklin, Crawford, Gasconade, and parts of Jefferson and St. Louis counties will be the representative areas for this particular race in the 2nd Congressional District. Then you have our state executive office race. There's only one this time, and that is the state auditor. On the Republican ticket, we have the incumbent Scott Fitzpatrick. Also, Gerald Jerry Wistrand Jr. is challenging Scott Fitzpatrick. And then on the Democratic side, you have Quentin Wilson and Gregory Upchurch. So, again, whoever wins on the Republican side will face whoever wins on the Democratic ticket. That's what the primary's all about. Do you have some state representative races?
11: Yes, we do. Let's start off in the 116th District that covers St. Francis and Madison counties. On the Republican ticket, it's David Todd and Jason Green, the two running. The winner of the primary here will face off against Democrat Whitney Whisker Brooks in November.
9: Right, and there's no other Democratic candidate.
11: No other Democrats.
9: Yeah, so we know for sure that Whitney Whisker Brooks will be in that race. As we look at the 144th District, now that's kind of a big district. It covers like seven counties. On the Republican ticket, we have Tony Harbison, the incumbent, and his challenger on the Republican side is somebody, everybody remembers this name, I'm sure, who was into the 144th District politics, Chris Dodkins-Dinkins. Chris Dinkins, former representative of the district. She was in the district as a secretary to Paul Fitzwater, then became the state representative for, I believe, two terms. Then she tried to go into the Senate and did not make it there, has been out of politics for a little while now. She's back in this race. And whoever wins is going to run against the Democrat Andrew J. I. in November. Andrew has no competition for this particular race, but will in November.
11: All right. So moving to the 145th District, that covers St. Genevieve and Perry counties. The Republican ticket has incumbent Brian Wolfen facing off against challenger Scott A. Sattler. The winner there will face Democrat Carl Kinski in the November election. No Democrat challengers outside of Carl Kinski.
9: Yeah, that's, excuse me, that is the race, that's the way the races look right now with our 8th Congressional District, 2nd Congressional District, State Auditor, and the State Representatives. We're going to check out some county positions as we continue our election night coverage next here on Newsmakers from KREI.
11: St. Francis County, Iron County, Perry County, and St. Genevieve County 911 dispatches reminds you when bad weather hits, know who to call. For life-threatening emergencies such as injuries, fires, or immediate danger, call 911 right away. Emergency responders can provide urgent assistance when every second counts.
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0: Well, we're back with more of Election 2026 here on KREI. Still looking around for some results to come in. It is just a little perhaps early. It's 7:13 now on the clock on the wall. And again, we want to thank our sponsors, Harness Law Office, LLC, serving your family's legal needs in Missouri for over 25 years. 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And we have other sponsors. We'll mention them in a moment as well. Here tonight, we're going over the list of candidates first. And there are a few issues as well in the races. As far as county positions, in St. Francis County, we have the presiding commissioner race. That's been an interesting race where Harold Gallagher, the incumbent, decided not to run. Then he put his name on the ballot and then had to take his name off the ballot before right before the finalization of that. So actually what we wound up with was on the Republican side, Kent Sism and Democrat Bill Young, both running for presiding commissioner of the county. And actually, that's about the way the November ballot's going to look, because they're the only candidates for that seat. Circuit clerk, now you have a situation there with Christina Bone and Ginger Daffron, both on the Republican ticket. Christina is the incumbent. And whoever wins tonight, there are no other candidates in that election, and whoever wins tonight, there won't be a runoff in November. They'll be the new circuit clerk. County collector, you have Angie Ussery, the incumbent, and Mike Miller on the Republican ticket, both of them. Same situation as the circuit clerk. The winner of the race tonight will be our county collector in the new term. Same thing happens with St. Francis Township committeeman. Alex Wade and Kyle Smith are running for that position on the Republican ticket. Tell us about St. Genevieve County.
1: On the prosecuting attorney Republican ticket, we have Terry Sue Sheathan and Wayne R. Williams running there. And there are no Democrats in the race. So, again, the winner of the prosecuting attorney in St. Genevieve County will be decided this evening. It will be either Terry Sue Sheehan or Wayne R. Williams. St. Genevieve Township Committeeman, also two Republicans on the ballot, no Democrats. So this race also to be decided tonight. Donnie Wolk will race Carl Sam Ritter Jr. For the Township Committeeman spot.
0: Looking at Madison County, we have a presiding commissioner race there, and there are three men running, three candidates, and you are to pick one of those.

0: As the Republican presiding commissioner, they're on the Republican ticket, and whoever, again, wins that will be the presiding commissioner for Madison County. We have a lot of situations like that in this primary, and I would almost hazard a guess as probably more than I've seen in some primaries in the past.
1: Yes, we do have a lot of those tonight. Iron County, another one that is in that same boat with County Clerk, Circuit Clerk, and the Arcadia Township Committee Woman. Looking at the County Clerk race, two Republicans, Marsha Womble and Carmen Copeland, on the ballot there. The Circuit Clerk ballot includes Anna Reynolds and Tabitha Montgomery in Iron County. And then the Arcadia Township Committee Woman Republicans on the ballot are Melissa Usher and Ione Koneman.
0: Yes. Ione. I had to call and get a pronunciation on Ione.
1: Ione, yeah.
0: Yeah, I say, excuse me. But I thought that's what it was. So those are the candidates in Iron County as well. And again, you have that same situation, Republican ticket, and those are all the candidates they have. So there are some local proposals, too. One of those is in Perry County. Now, this is Proposition Kids, and many of you recall the high school was just about, it wasn't leveled, but it was certainly damaged very much in a tornado situation not long ago. So they are asking for an increase in the operating tax levy ceiling to $3.4979 per $100 assessed valuation. And if that's approved by voters, it would be imposed for a 20-year period, and the money would be used to fund capital improvement projects like constructing, furnishing, even equipping a new high school facility. That's one of three proposals locally, we'll say. The other two are much alike. One is Proposition Pilot Knob, and the measure would allow the city to issue combined water and sewer system bonds in the amount of $4 million so they can acquire, construct, extend, or improve their combined water and sewer systems. Now, we have a Proposition Viburnum, and it's nearly the same thing. It actually is, except for one difference. They're asking for the amount of $8 million for the bonds for the same purpose of acquiring, constructing, extending, or improving Viburnum's combined water and sewer systems. Now, these issues, these three we're talking about, Proposition Kids, Proposition Pilot Knob, and Proposition Viburnum, all require a simple majority to pass. So you could have 50% of the vote and get one vote over that, and they would be approved. So that's just about all the ballot information except for our statewide constitutional amendments, and we'll take a look at those in just a moment as our election coverage for the August 4th primary of 2026 continues here on Newsmakers from KREI.
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0: More election night coverage for the August primary, August 4th, 2026, here on KREI. Now, I promised you we'd go over these amendments for the Constitution, the state Constitution. There are four of them, and one of them in particular is very, shall I say, popular. I'll put it this way. It's one of the most talked about. That's the income tax proposal that would do away with the income tax over what I've been told is about a five-year period, possibly.
1: Yes, so, the language doesn't specifically say the time frame, but should that amendment pass, it would initiate a phased elimination of the state individual income tax contingent upon revenue growth. To mitigate the local sales tax increases, the measure requires lowering property and other local taxes while ensuring that funding levels for public schools remain protected. So a lot of stuff with that, but of course the phasing of income tax, a lot of folks are very much in favor of that from what I've been hearing.
0: Oh, yeah. As soon as you hear it, it's, oh, yeah, I'd like that. I'd love to get some more money. And then you have the other side of the coin, which says, well, that money's being used for things like infrastructure and whatever else, so we need to come up with a way to balance that. And I think that's the whole idea behind the legislature actually kind of putting it on the ballot for us to decide as voters.
1: Right.
0: And, you know, it's going to be baby steps for a while until we can work it out. But then we have examples across the country of where that's happened.
1: Yes, we do. We've got, what, four states? I know Tennessee does, having used to live there, not have the state income tax, which was very nice for the short period I was there. But also I know Florida, Texas have it. And there's a fourth state, too. And it escapes my memory which one it is.
0: I can't remember either, but yeah, we have examples, and it's working pretty well there, so we'll find out, I suppose. Also, Amendment 1, voters are going to decide to renew the existing sales and use tax of 0.1% for an additional 10-year term. The funds are dedicated to soil and water conservation efforts alongside the maintenance of state parks and historic sites. We have a lot of that in the parkland. With the St. Joe State Historic Site, we've got St. Joe State Park. We have other parks just scattered throughout the area. The Donnelly LaMere Trailhead near the fairgrounds. And people in the know, I don't know how else to put it, have talked to me about, you know, the fact that if we lose that money, then there's probably going to be cuts, who knows where, maintenance, personnel, things like that to take care of state parks and such. And this would be in effect for an additional 10-year term if approved. So that's Amendment 1, the state income tax, Amendment 5. Amendment 2, how about that?
1: Amendment 2, so that is a measure that would mandate that every charter county, including Jackson County, will transition to an elected county assessor. Furthermore, these officials will be required to meet specific state-mandated training standards. Right now, Jackson County does not have an elected county assessor. They would have to change. I believe the only county in Missouri that is under that kind of government.
0: Yeah, you're correct. And I don't know a lot about that amendment, but it's caused a lot of discussion.
1: Yes, it has.
0: I know that for sure. And then Amendment 4 wants to change the approval. This has really caused a lot of discussion, too. It wants to change the approval process for constitutional amendments via initiative petition. It would replace the simple statewide majority requirement with a necessity for majority approval within every individual congressional district. Additionally, the complete text of such petitions would be provided to voters with their ballots. Now, we're reading all this from information provided by county clerks, the state, and, folks of that ilk. And I just look at this particular proposal and the whole reason, or at least one of the biggest reasons this was put into a ballot was, and I've questioned state legislators about this, was to try to keep foreign influence out of the state. They wanted to focus on state voters, people who live here, actually coming up with petitions and getting the thing passed with this method rather than having somebody who lives out of state, possibly maybe out of the country, funneling some money here to have petitions come up that would change the way things are working now in Missouri state government, maybe change our culture, who knows. But those are some of the reasons I've been given by legislators as to why they put this on the ballot. Now, personally, I don't know. That just would require a lot of thought for me to even feel comfortable with which way to vote on it. And no, I'm not telling you which way I voted at this point. But yeah, those are the amendment proposals for the state constitution that were on the ballot today. So I hope you were able to get out and vote. We had the voting centers, too, in St. Francis County.
1: Did you try those last time? I have not had a chance to try those out yet. I've actually been here working most election days. I hadn't had a chance to get out with
0: you. No, I'm sorry. I put you on a spot.
1: But I mean, it seems like a great idea on paper. I mean, you know, get the voting centers, you know, somewhere easy to access, somewhere public. Mm-hmm. And I hear it's a good thing. So
0: I went, I utilized the voting center, and it was easy. It was quick. It was almost so easy, I didn't even realize I'd went inside. That's how fast it was. Whoosh, you might say. But seriously, it was very easy and quick. There was no waiting. Everything just was a breeze, actually. And we had two precincts, if I'm not mistaken, one in Bismarck, one in Leadwood, that were actually operated as a precinct for folks in some of those outlying areas in St. Francis County. But yes, we had the voting centers. We also had Election Central at the county clerk's office. You could vote there. So there are many different ways. And with the early voting, too, I'm really interested to get Kevin Engler, our county clerk, on the phone here in a little while and find out what he can tell us about voter percentages and how many people voted early as opposed to how many people voted today, which voting center drew the most traffic, and all of those different things for us. Now, next, we're going to hopefully get some results coming in. And other than that, we do have some interviews. We thought we'd take some excerpts out of those with a few of the candidates we talked about tonight, especially here in St. Francis County, as I spoke with them over the past few weeks on our morning program called Newsmakers here on KREI, asking them why they thought they would be a good candidate for the particular position they sought. So we'll have more of our election coverage, the primary, August 4th, here on Newsmakers from KREI.
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1: More election night coverage on KREI. It's 7:32. Hopefully we'll see some returns here coming in very shortly. We do have some interviews, as I mentioned earlier, that we were able to pick up with some of these candidates on our morning program called Newsmakers, which runs from 7 to 9 a.m. Monday through Friday mornings, hosted by yours truly. And I guess the first one I'll pull up is with Mike Miller. Now, Mike is running for the position of county collector. He's on the Republican ticket running against Angie Ussery, who's the incumbent at this point. And we'll just begin that interview here as I ask him a question about his qualifications. What kind of experience do you have that you think you could bring to the table that would help you with something like this?
2: Well, I've got lots of experience. I spent nearly a decade in the military. I was an intel analyst. I spent nearly a decade in the transportation and logistics industry. And for the last 25 years, or 20 plus years, I've owned and operated my own businesses where I do my financials, I do my profit and loss statements. I manage tens of millions of dollars every year, and you know, I collect sales tax. I have to report that to the state and pay that. We have to keep track of our gasoline taxes. So, you know, in a way, I've kind of been a tax collector already, just on a different scale and kind of a different environment. But it's similar. You have to collect money. You have to put it in different accounts, and you have to disperse it with proper reports to the agencies they belong to.
1: Sure. Yeah, it sounds like you have a lot of experience with moving that around, and you know, my wife does all of that at my house, so I have to confess I'm not really great with numbers. I don't know. She's actually been gone for a few weeks, and I've been trying to keep the house, and let me tell you, there's a lot she does. So I would have to depend on somebody, and it sounds like you have a real desire to get the job, not just, hey, I can do this. It's more to you than that.
2: Yes, as I said, I spent nearly a decade in the military. I was a longtime member of the St. Francis County Republican Central Committee, and I was one of the founding members of the St. Francis Conservative Club. So I've always felt, even from as a kid, that we have a great nation, the best nation the world maybe has ever seen, and that was paid for by people a long time ago, and I feel like that we all owe something to pay it forward for, you know, my kids and my grandkids and my great-grandkids. So I'm happy and honored anytime I'm able to serve the people. And I believe that when you are serving the citizens, especially in an elected paid position, that you should have the work ethic and accountability and the transparency that they deserve.
1: Are you from around here?
2: Originally, I grew up in Hillsboro. I moved down here 26 years ago. I've lived in Terdelac for all that time. However, my wife and I just bought some property out off F Highway, and we're going to break ground in September on a new house.
1: Well, great. Congratulations.
2: Thank you.
1: I live on Old Jackson Road where it connects to F. It runs from 32 to F. And that, of course, is Mike Miller, as I was talking to him on the morning show here on KREI Newsmakers, with what he feels are some of his qualifications for the position of St. Francis County Collector. No results from St. Francis County just yet, according to Kevin Engler, our county clerk. We'll keep an eye on the website there looking for that and other election results, as well as we check throughout the parkland. And our election night coverage will continue. We'll get to an interview I did with Angie Ussery, Mike Miller's challenger. Angie's the incumbent. That's coming up on our election coverage here tonight at KREI.
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5: Election night coverage continues here on KREI AM 800. We have a lot of races this evening where it's a primary, and you would expect to have a November runoff, but some of these races aren't going to have that. They'll be decided tonight because there are only a few candidates, but they turn out to be contested races because of that. One of those we're talking about first with St. Francis County is the collector's race. We heard from Mike Miller. He's the challenger. Angie Ussery is the incumbent, and I had a chance to speak with Angie Ussery not long ago on the morning show here at KREI.
6: We're visiting with St. Francis County Collector Angie Ussery, and we have enough time, Angie, to, I always offer all candidates at least one shot on the air to mention their candidacy, and you're running again for the position, right?
7: I am, yes, and I hope to be able to serve the citizens of St. Francis County another 4 years, beginning in March of 27.
6: What made you decide to run again?
7: I enjoy my job. I love helping the taxpayers, and I feel that I have the ability and the knowledge to offer the county and the citizens everything they need in this position and as a collector. And I feel like I've shown that I have the integrity, and I love to work hard.
6: Was this your first term?
7: Yes.
6: I thought it was.
7: Yes,
6: yeah,
7: started
6: but I wasn't
7: in
6: sure.
7: March of 23, yes. Uh-huh. I had worked under Pam Williams, the former collector. Actually, she had me come back a second time. My husband, Charlie, and I had the Valley Creek Coffee House for several years in Maple mm-hmm. Valley. And it was just time to come back with the collector's office, and this is where I feel like I'm supposed to be.
6: So if anybody has any questions about your campaign, can they contact you?
7: Sure. Sure. And I do have a Facebook page, mm-hmm. and you know how Facebook can be sometimes a little,
6: a little hard
7: to navigate.
6: Odd.
7: Yeah, so I do try to put some things on there, and I plan on putting more information out there, and I would like to even set up some times where we can go to a local coffee house, and people can be there to ask me any questions they might have.
5: And that, again, is Angie Ussery, the incumbent for County Collector. She's in the August primary on the Republican ticket against Mike Miller. And we'll have some other candidates that I spoke with on our morning program, and we're still looking around for some results. And also an interview, hopefully, with Kevin Engler, our county clerk, about how the voting has went during this primary. It's all still to come here as we present more election information during the August 4th primary on KREI, and it's brought to you by the City of DeSoto, Mineral Area College at Park Hills, Potosi, 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
4: 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And once again, you know, I just have to say this, a big thank you to Applebee's in Farmington. They helped feed Zach and I tonight, and boy, did they ever. Zach, what was your favorite out of all that stuff?
5: Oh, boy. I mean, we had the full spread tonight. So, of course, my entree, I went with the classic burger. I've always been a big cheeseburger guy, so had to do that for the main course. But our appetizers tonight were very good. We had some hot wings, which is a staple at Applebee's, and we also got to try out the new bacon cheeseburger wonton tacos. A fusion of all kinds of things. Again, it's the wonton shell, classic cheeseburger meat, melted cheddar cheese, apple and smoked bacon, pickles, spicy honey mustard. I mean, that might take the cake. That flavor combination was very good.
4: Cake? Did you have cake?
5: Oh, I wish.
4: A little of that, too. Yeah, they did a great job. I had, what was that?
5: It was honey, a skillet, right?
4: Mine was a hot honey glazed chicken with waffle fries and sautéed onions and mushrooms and bacon.
5: That looks very good.
4: Yeah, can't go wrong with bacon, you know. As a matter of fact, the Washington County Fair, they're going to have a pig scramble, and I hear that instead of a shotgun blast to start the race, they're going to yell, "Bacon!"
5: Really?
4: And then the pig will take off running. You know what I'm saying?
5: is that what seems like a grease pig contest?
4: That's what they're going
5: to
4: do.
5: There was one of those. I went down to Madison County when they had their historic day in Madison Square three years ago now, and they had a grease pig contest there. And unfortunately, I dipped out before that got to going on, but I would have loved to see what that looks like, just cause the idea of people chasing down a greased-up pig is just entertaining to me for some reason.
4: Yeah, and they even mentioned how they were going to grease them up, too. I forget what they were using, some kind of like canola vegetable oil or something and something else. Grease pig. All right. Well, you know, hey, that's fun. And it's Washington County Fair. A lot of fun there. Okay. So we've thanked our sponsors. Some of them, we've talked about the food. We've done everything all along those lines. And I have another one of those interviews before we try to get into some results here. We're still looking for some, by the way. We are going to talk with Ginger Daffron. I actually spoke with her. Now, she is running for the, County Circuit Clerk. That's right. She's running for Circuit Clerk against Christina Bone. Now, Christina and Ginger have both been in the office for many, many years, the Circuit Clerk's office, but Christina is the incumbent. She's been in that position for a while, and Ginger is the challenger, so that's a unique situation. They work together, they know each other, and they're running against each other. Plus, they're both on the Republican ticket, so there are no other candidates. So whoever wins tonight will be the new circuit clerk. We'll get into that interview next here on Election Night Coverage 2026, the August primary on KREI.
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2: So what made you decide I'd like to run for circuit clerk?
3: Well,
4: let's back up right there. I need to start that again because I want to make sure you know who we're talking to. That's Ginger Daffron. I spoke with her about a week ago, something like that, here on KREI's Newsmaker Morning Show. So let's go at that again.
2: So what made you decide I'd like to run for circuit clerk?
3: Well, I was the last term 4 years ago, but my dad had gotten sick and I helped take care of him. So I was helping my mom with him, so I couldn't do it. But I've always wanted to kind of run for this position, and the timing was right now, and I know some changes that need to be done. I mean, they're not major changes, just some of the, you know, office changes to make it run more smoothly, and I'm ready to take on that task.
2: Now, you know, I don't know everything about political offices and length of service, but you mentioned 4 years, so that's the term?
3: Yes, four-year terms.
2: And gosh, can you run as many times as you want in a job?
3: Absolutely.
2: Like that? I didn't know if there were.
3: Yes.
2: I didn't think there were term limitations on something
3: not.
2: Like that. So, you guys, since you already work in the office anyway, you know, is the new Justice Center they're doing in Farmington going to affect what you do?
3: It's just going to give us more opportunity to expand, you know, to do more courts and things like that. So it's going to be a good thing.
2: I understand expansion's needed.
3: Oh, yes. Well, us girls, I mean, we keep growing, and, you know, we work in an office. There's 18 of us that work in the office now.
2: No kidding. I had no idea.
3: Yes, yes. The circuit clerk's office has 18 girls.
2: Wow. Has it always been at that level, or...?
3: Yeah, we have. But before, we had them separated. We used to have criminal upstairs on the third floor, and then the civil, juvenile was on second floor, and then the civil, child support, all that was on the first floor.
4: And that again is Ginger Daffron with a few reasons why she would like to be in the circuit clerk's position. So we also have words from Christina Bone to that effect, why she wants to keep the position. She's the incumbent right now. And we'll also come back with some returns from Perry County. They'll be the first county we've gotten anything out of tonight during the primary election. So stay tuned to KREI's election night coverage for the August 4th primary. 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
4: More election night coverage from KREI Newsmakers. AM 800, it's 10 minutes before 8 o'clock, and we're finally starting to see some results come in. As a matter of fact, our sports director and my colleague this evening in Election Central here, Zach Thomas, has some information for us. Zach, what do you have?
6: Yes, we have some results coming in from the state level and from the local level. Let's start with our state races. We have some numbers first from the state auditor race. So far, 9 of about 3,200 precincts have reported. In the Republican primary, Scott Fitzpatrick has a commanding lead over Jerry Westrand Jr. He's got about 83% of the votes so far out of the first 1,067 that have been counted. In the Democratic primary, it is a very close race. Quentin Wilson up just about 5 votes or so on Gregory Upchurch, 89 to 83. So actually, that'd be 6 votes. So he has the Wilson, that is, has the lead there, the 172 votes that have come through that race. We don't have anything new from District 2 or District 8 yet, at least on the state website. I can tell you, though, we do have some updates

0: on the amendments as well that are on the ballot for this year, starting with Amendment 1. Once again, Amendment 1 would be, let me find my sheet here just to make sure we tell you the right information. Amendment 1, again, decides whether to renew the existing sales and use tax of 0.1% for an additional 10-year term. Those are for soil and water conservation efforts alongside state park and historic site maintenance. As of right now, that has overwhelming support, about 75% of the vote out of just under 1,500 votes counted. Constitutional Amendment 2, which would mandate Charter County, including Jackson County, transition to an elected county assessor. That right now is also in the affirmative. Right now, 81% have voted yes out of about 475 votes that have come through. Amendment 4, that would seek the approval process for constitutional amendments via initiative petitions. Right now, that vote has received a more of no vote, actually. 67% of voters have said no to that out of about 1,475. And Amendment 5, which would phase out the sales tax over time right now, is also trailing. The no votes have a 76% share of the votes right now, about 1,100 votes no, about 350 votes yes, out of just under 1,500 counted on those state amendments. Looking at the local side, at Perry County, we do have the absentee ballot numbers as well as the central polling numbers. We'll start with the absentee, and the race we're looking at there, we are looking for the state representative district 145 Republican primary. Right now, it is a 248 to 244 lead for Bryant Wolfen. He's got just over half of the vote in that race right now. Looking over at Proposition Kids, that also has got overwhelming support from Perry County's absentee voters. 65% of the voters voted yes for Perry County School District Proposition Kids out of the absentee numbers. Looking now also at the central poll numbers. Again, these are unofficial central poll numbers. For this evening, looking at the find it, the 145, the Republican primary for District 145. Actually, Scott Sattler has 58% of the votes from the central polls and 33 votes of the about 75 are in favor of Bryant Wolfen. So Sattler's got the lead in that race, at least at that polling center. Proposition Kids over there has also got a lead. Yes votes, 57 to 39 no votes. So about 60% of the vote share there out of 96.
1: Little close. Can you tell, or did you say, I wasn't paying total attention as to how many precincts that is?
0: Right now, in Perry County, we just have the one precinct plus the absentee.
1: Okay.
0: And that was on the last refresh. I'm going to refresh again and see if anything else. Well, we have a part two that just dropped, actually. Precinct 1 and Precinct 4 results have all just come through. So
1: okay. We'll take a look at those in a moment. I do have the absentee ballots from St. Francis County, so we can at least get some kind of an idea maybe as to how the wind is blowing with these elections. So let's take a look at that. Our absentee ballots in St. Francis County show, let's just start with the state auditor race. Scott Fitzpatrick winning handily there in the absentee ballots anyway for St. Francis County with 85% of the vote, nearly 86%, which that sort of goes along with what we saw in your statewide totals, which granted didn't show much of the statewide view at this point, but still it kind of matches up. And Jerry Wistrand Jr., about 14%. Then when you look at the District 8 Republican Party race, Jason Smith is coming away on the absentee St. Francis County ballots with a little over 86% of the vote, as 13.5% almost for Gordon Heslop. Then when you look at that state representative, now that's the Republican side. We'll get to the Democrats in a minute. On the Republican ballot also for the 116th district, Jason Green is winning the race so far, just in the, again, just absentee ballots, with 1,213 votes to David Todd's 592. Circuit Clerk, we just heard from Ginger Daffron. We'll hear from Christina Bone in a few minutes, but it looks like Christina Bone in the absentees is coming ahead with 2,308 votes as to Ginger's 803 votes. And then as we continue to look down that Republican ticket, Angie Ussery is winning over Mike Miller, 2,210 votes to 1,014. And again, this is absentee ballots that we're looking at now. And that's the Republican side of the ballot. Let's see what we can find out on the Democratic ticket here. And by the way, Kent Sism, this presiding commissioner position that we were talking about, Kent Sism now has 2,465 votes in the absentees. And as we get down to the Democratic Party, we see, where is Bill Young? Mr. Young. Well, he's here somewhere on this ballot. And I have to confess, it's a little hard for me to find some of these people sometimes. I know we all have that trouble when we look at the ballot. We need somebody and we can't find them. But Bill Young is also running in that particular race. He's on the presiding commissioner race. He has 1,377 on the Democratic side. But again, they have no real opponents on their own ticket, so they'll be running against each other in November. That's more or less just for your information. And we'll have more coverage coming up next here at KREI. It's just about 8 o'clock. I thought it might be a good idea to throw the weather forecast out there for you. What's happening tonight? Well, we currently have 83 degrees, and we're looking for mostly clear weather, a low of 66. Great election weather for you, just to take the radio outside maybe and sit on the front porch and listen for the results. Tomorrow's going to be warm, a high of 91. It'll be a lot like today, sunny weather. We're looking for a really good chance of rain Thursday, 80% chance of rain mainly before 1 p.m. and a high of 86. Probably rain Thursday night as well with a low of 70. And then Friday, rain again, very possible, a 70% chance. Showers, maybe even a thunderstorm before 1 p.m. Mostly cloudy, a high of 85. But the weekend starts to straighten up. Mostly sunny Saturday, 88 degrees, 91 Sunday. Sunny skies, Monday and Tuesday sunny, 93 Monday, 92 Tuesday. Sounds like it's going to get warm again, Zach.
0: Yes, it will. And, well, I think I might have some news from St. Genevieve.
1: All right. What do you have for us?
0: Okay. Prosecuting attorney race for St. Genevieve County. Right now, Wayne R. Williams has about 72% of the vote share against Terry Sue Sheehan. That is an 848-324 total in favor of Wayne Williams so far.
1: Okay, and that's one of those Republican races where it will be decided tonight. Right?
0: Yes, that is correct. And then for the township committeeman in the Republican race, Carl Sam Ritter Jr. has a 540-362 lead, so about a 60% vote share for Sam Ritter Jr. Over Donnie Wolk in the St. Genevieve Township committeeman race right now.
1: Mm-hmm. Another one of those Republican races to be decided tonight. All right, we will take a break. We'll have more information on the election primary going on tonight as we present more from our Election Central office here on Studio Time at KREI. Newsmakers, this is KREI Farmington.
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1: More election coverage tonight for the August 4th primary here on KREI. It's a couple of minutes after 8 o'clock. Thank you so much for joining us this evening for this important election. The primary is, you know, when I was a young man and I just started voting, I was thinking, all right, I get to go to the voting booth and do all that really neat stuff. 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They're in Park Hills. They're in Potosi. They're Fredericktown, Perryville, Cape Girardeau. They're everywhere in our part of the country. Also, Welch Property Management, serving Jefferson County, Reuther Ford, Herculaneum, and the city of DeSoto. Next, we're going to hear part of an interview I was able to get with Christina Bone, the incumbent circuit clerk for St. Francis County. We heard from Ginger Daffron a moment ago as to why she wanted to be the circuit clerk. Next, we'll hear from Christina Bone on that same topic on KREI.
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1: All right, here on KREI now, here's the information with Christina Bone, incumbent circuit clerk for St. Francis County.
6: So what would you like to talk about from the circuit clerk's standpoint and why you want to be elected again?
7: Well, I love my job, and I'm very proud of what I do. I'm very proud of my staff. The clerks are wonderful. I love them, and we work very well together. Everything seems to be very smooth. We're, you know, moving right along, and there's changes all the time. Every day is a different day that we enjoy. Some days are longer than others, but it's a good place to be. And I'm very happy.
6: Let me ask you about technology. I imagine you've seen a lot of changes.
7: There's so many changes. When I took office in January, we had to take on the expungements. And we
6: now,
7: had
6: what's an expungement?
7: The marijuana. We had the marijuana.
6: Oh, that's right.
7: You're right. The misdemeanor, felony, non-incarcerated charges. Those went through. We had a time limit that the state gave us. And no one could fill that. So then the state offered overtime. So with our daily duties, we're so busy every day, and then they want us to come in and expunge all these cases from 2022 back to 1972.
6: My goodness.
7: That's a lot of digging.
6: I graduated in 1976, so and I feel old. You know, can you imagine going back into records? Were the records hard to deal with from
7: then? I mean, we had many that were in the computer already. Then we had to go back in old books, old files, microfilm, I mean, we had a dig.
1: And, of course, that's Christina Bone, the incumbent circuit clerk here in St. Francis County, with some of the reasons why she is hoping to be reelected to that position. And, again, that is a Republican race tonight. No other candidates, and whoever wins will be the circuit clerk for St. Francis County. We have more returns coming in. We'll pass those on next here at our election night coverage as it continues on AM 800 KREI.
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2: It's the election, the primary, August 4th on KREI, and we have some results here. I actually have the unofficial final results from Madison County. The county clerk's office there, they were gracious enough to email me this information. I've got it right here, so let's start at the top. We'll look at the state auditor race, the Republican Party side, since it's a primary, of course. Scott Fitzpatrick, the incumbent, has won in Madison County anyway by a vote of 1,473 to 219 for Gerald Jerry Wistron Jr. Whether or not that's indicative of what's going to happen across the state, we're unsure, of course, at this time, considering so many precincts across Missouri still need to report on this, but at least in Madison County, Scott Fitzpatrick takes the show there. Unofficially by these results. And unofficial results from Madison County show on the Republican Party race for U.S. Representative District 8, Jason Smith is beating Gordon Heslop, 1,574 votes to 255 for Heslop. And let's back up for a moment here. Let's take a look at the race on the Democratic side for state auditor. Since we looked at Scott Fitzpatrick in the race on the Republican side, as you look at the Democratic side in Madison County, Gregory Upchurch is winning, but won that race there in Madison County. Is very close, though, 53.5% of the vote, 199 to Quentin Wilson's 173. So if that pattern was to hold true across the state, you'd see Gregory Upchurch, the Democrat, going against Scott Fitzpatrick, the Republican incumbent. Now, as far as the state representative, not state representative, but U.S. representative for District 8, we mentioned Jason Smith in Madison County winning there. If you look at that race on the Democratic side, you find that the candidates, Chris Reichert and Frank A. Barnett's, Chris Reichert is winning 202 votes to 180 for Barnett's. That's rather close, almost 53% of the vote to a little over 47%. And that, again, is an unofficial final total from Madison County. Now, also, we were talking about the presiding commissioner's race in Madison County. And I believe I may have reported this wrong. It looks like we do have presiding commissioner, Madison County, one person on the Democratic ticket running. That'd be Larry Brewington. So what's going to actually happen then is Larry Brewington, he has no candidates to run against him on the Democratic ticket. He would be running against whoever wins on the Republican side, which would include one of the three gentlemen we were talking about earlier. And let's see, they are, if we can locate them on the ballot here, Jim Thompson, Bob Rouse, and Larry Shoemaker. And at this point, Jim Thompson has 928 votes, Bob Rouse 599, Larry Shoemaker 348. So it looks as if in Madison County, your presiding commissioner race, if it follows these totals, they're unofficial, but once they're made official, it would be Jim Thompson running against Larry Brewington for that particular position. So There are some other aspects of the Madison County ballot. We can talk about that. We'll get to that in just a few moments here at KREI. Remember, our election night coverage is being brought to you by several groups: City of DeSoto, Rutherford, Herculaneum, Mineral Area College, Park Hills, Potosi, Fredericktown, Perryville, and Cape Girardeau, and Welch Property Management, serving Jefferson County.
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2: Well, we have more election night coverage here at KREI, and one race I needed to mention out of Madison County. It shows just one out of seven counties in the District 144th race, and Chris Dinkins comes out the winner there unofficially over Tony Harbison with about 60% of the vote to Harbison's 40%. So whether or not that holds true across the other six counties covered by that district, which includes Madison, Washington, Reynolds, Wayne, Shannon, and Bollinger counties, we have yet to see that tonight. Zach, you have anything new to report, maybe? Or
4: yes, I do. I've got some more state numbers. I've also got a lot from St. Genevieve County as well. We're about 85% reporting in St. Genevieve County overall, waiting on two more precincts. We've got about 4,080 ballots counted, so only about a 30% turnout in St. Genevieve this election cycle. But we can tell you right now, on the state auditor race in St. Genevieve County, Scott Fitzpatrick is well ahead of Jerry Wistrand Jr. It's about an 82% vote share for Fitzpatrick in that race. Jason Smith is well ahead of Gordon Hislop in the Republican primary for District 8, the U.S. representative there. Jason Smith has an 87% vote share in that race. State Representative District 145, Brian Wolfen has a commanding lead over Scott A. Sattler. Wolfen carries about a 79% vote share thus far. Donnie Wolk is trailing Carl Sam Ritter Jr. pretty close in the St. Genevieve Township committeeman race right now. It is a 58-41 split in favor of Ritter Jr. Amendment 1 in the state constitution, St. Genevieve voters are in favor of that so far, 75% to 24%. Constitutional Amendment 2, pretty similar numbers in favor of Amendment 2, 70% to 29%. Amendments 4 and 5, however, St. Genevieve County not a fan of either one. They vote 84% no on Amendment 4 and 87% no, just about 88% no in Amendment 5 thus far.
2: Well, things are shaping up slowly but surely, and we're checking other counties as well, including Bollinger County and Washington County. There are races and things there we need to take a look at. As a matter of fact, I thought I'd check Washington County. It looks like we may have an unofficial summary of the ballots as far as the final ballot total here for you. 14 out of 14 precincts reporting for our election tonight. We'll take a look at the results there in Washington County next as the election night coverage continues on Newsmakers from KREI.
5: 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It will see its fair share of broken windows, broken bones, and broken hearts. 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
2: It's 8:17 as our election night coverage continues for the August 4th primary 2026 here at KREI. Thank you so much for tuning in tonight. We have a couple of things coming out of Washington County of interest for you. First up would be the second congressional district race featuring Ann Wagner, the incumbent. And also, she is running on the Republican ticket against Peter Pfeiffer, Brandon Wilkinson, and Wagner, we mentioned, Matthew R. Grant, and Elizabeth Sparks Holmes. On the Democratic ticket for that second congressional district race, you have Timothy D. Bullish, Joan Vendras, and Fred Wellman. So let's take a look and see if we can pull that up here and find out what's happening with those particular races. District 2, the Republican race. Ann Wagner's coming out on top in Washington County. And by the way, this is all the precincts in Washington County reporting for us. It's the unofficial final 14 of 14 precincts. Ann Wagner has a little over 66% of the vote, 1,581 votes. And next after that would be Brandon Wilkinson with 302 votes. Then you have the votes trail out there with, let's see, it looks like Peter Pfeiffer, 202 votes, 169 for Matthew R. Grant, 129 for Elizabeth Sparks Holmes. So Ann Wagner in Washington County is coming out on top on the Republican ticket for 2nd District Congressional seat. As we take a look at that particular seat, let's see if we can find it now on the Democratic side. Looking at that particular race, U.S. Representative District 2, Brandon Coulter, let's see, no, it's Timothy D. Bullish, Joan Vendras, and Fred Wellman. So that's the Libertarian Party I mentioned, and that's just one candidate there. So let's go up a little bit further and find out what's happening with that particular race. Zach, I might need your eyes.
7: I saw St. Jim ballots came all the way through.
2: Oh, here we go. Here we go. I have
7: freshmans.
2: It. I found it. It's Joan Vendras. She is winning 322 votes. Fred Wellman with 202 and Timothy D. Bullish 152. So Joan is coming out on top there. And that's just from Washington County as our final unofficial totals. But we also have another race in Washington County. It's for the 145th district. No, I'm sorry, not the 145th, 144th district. That's Tony Harbison and Chris Dinkins. And as we take a look at that, it showed that Chris Dinkins is coming out way ahead with 67.5% of the vote, just shy of that. Tony Harbison has about 32.5%. The vote totals are 1,028 Dinkins, Harbison 496. That's on the Republican part of that ticket for District 144 in Washington County. And any new results from you that you've seen yet, Zach?
4: Yes, Mike, I was just saying that we have 100% reporting in St. Genevieve County, so we can call some races out in St. Genevieve. We have a 32% turnout over in that county. About 4,500 people voted today out of about 13,625 registered voters, pardon me. Looking at the contested races for the local spots in the township committeeman race, it looks like Donnie Wolk is going to fall to Carl Sam Ritter Jr. Ritter carried a 58% share of the votes over Wolk in that race. Let's see. Let me pull up the prosecuting attorney Republican ticket as well. I'll scroll down for that one a little bit further. Prosecuting attorney looks like Wayne R. Williams is going to carry that race. He wins with 68% of the vote in St. Genevieve County over Terry Sue Sheehan.
2: Excellent. So we're starting to see quite a few returns come into our election effort tonight. And I just received the final, unofficial final totals from Bollinger County. 7 out of 7 precincts reporting. And Chris Dinkins is winning the 144th District State Representative.

0: shot there as well. The final totals we see tonight unofficially are 539 votes to 268, Dickens over Harbison. And that puts Dickens with nearly 67% of the vote there, Harbison with a little over 33%. And we have, let's see, I'm just checking to see if there's anything else. Bollinger County, I believe we had to have them for the second congressional. No, we didn't have to have them for second congressional district. But we'll have more results as we continue our election night coverage here on KREI, so stay tuned. We're certainly glad you're with us tonight. Thank you so much for tuning in. And remember, this is brought to you by Harness Law Office, LLC, serving your family's legal needs in Missouri for over 25 years. 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
2: Hi. I'd like to report a bear hug.
1: Okay.
2: Well, before I left my campsite, I was putting out my fire, and out of nowhere, Smokey Bear showed up and hugged me?
1: So you drowned the fire, you stirred it, drowned it again, and felt that it was cold?
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1: Oh, yeah. 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He's just letting you know you did good with a hug. 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
2: I just got a bear hug from Smokey Bear. Status update!
1: All right, I'm going to let you go now. 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There are many ways to start a fire, but one sure way to put it out. 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

0: Election night 2026, the August 4th primary. Yes, indeed. We have more results. Let's go back to Zach Thomas, who's standing by.
1: Okay, Mike, we're looking at the races at a statewide level. Here's the overall numbers so far for the U.S. Representative in District 2. In the Republican primary, it looks like Ann Wagner has got about a 66% share of the vote right now with over 1,500 votes. Nobody else has more than a 12% share of the votes of the five Republicans in that primary race. That is out of 14 precincts reporting of about 645. As for the Democratic primary, it's a bit of a one-horse race there as well. Joan Vondras is ahead right now with about a 47% vote share. Fred Wellman with a 29% share of the vote. And Timothy D. Wilesh has about a 22% share of the vote in District 2. Looking over at District 8, we have 30 of 392 precincts reported for that one. Jason Smith, again, running away with the race there. We've seen that trend in our local elections so far. That is true in the state so far as well. He has about an 88% share of the vote to 11% for Gordon Heeslop. As for the Democratic primary, it looks like Chris Reichert has a narrow lead, at least in the total votes, but still about a 62% share of those votes over Frank Barnett's right now. 62% for Reichert, 37% for Barnett. So let me scroll down to District 144 state representative. That's way down the page here, so give me just a second, folks. We've got a get all the way down and find it out of the several precincts or several districts rather we have there. Okay, 144. It looks like Chris Dinkins has a pretty good lead so far, about a two-thirds vote share over Tony Harbison. It's a 67% of the votes for Chris Dinkins. Harbison has about 32% of the votes for District 144's state representative. And looking down at the constitutional amendments so far, constitutional amendment number one, which again would be the sales tax or the use tax for the conservation efforts and maintenance of state parks and historic sites. So far, that is overwhelming support in 75 precincts that have been reported so far. Of about 3,200 precincts, 79% of people have voted yes for that amendment to about 20% that have voted no. Amendment number two, which again would mandate charter counties, including Jackson County, would transition to an elected county assessor. That also has overwhelming support so far through the first 75 precincts in. It's a 77% yes, 22% no in amendment number two so far. Amendment four, the state voters so far are not liking it. That is the proposal to change approval process for constitutional amendments via initiative petitions, and it will replace the simple statewide majority requirement with a necessity for majority approval within every individual congressional district. And right now, the voters have spoken and said no 78% to 21%. Again, that's just in 75 of about 3,200 precincts that have reported so far. And amendment number five, which again would be the personal income tax elimination over time. So far, voters also strongly rejecting that proposal, 84% to 15%. Back
0: to
1: you, Mike.
0: I'm kind of surprised.
1: Me too.
0: That. You know, even with what's been said about where will we find the funding for X amount of dollars for whatever the projects are or whatever it might be, you know, even as much as I've heard about, still surprised to see that that's happening like that. But who knows?
1: Again, it's that's 75 precincts out of over 3,000. So,
0: yeah,
1: there's a long way to go.
0: There is definitely a possibility.
1: In our local races so far, I saw in St. Genevieve County, those numbers were very similar here in the next county over. So I'd wonder if that trend is going to continue throughout the rest of the state or if that's just going to be the early precincts so far tonight.
0: Mm-hmm. Yes, and we're still looking at St. Francis County. We're getting a few more returns in. With the voting centers, the way they're set up, things are a little different the way we're getting the numbers tonight, but certainly a big advantage for voters and convenience and saving the county money as well. It's been a big savings. And we're going to talk with St. Francis County Clerk Kevin Engler in about another 10 minutes or so and get kind of an update on voter turnout and things of that nature. And I anticipate about that time is probably when we may be getting the unofficial final totals for St. Francis County. And once we get to a certain point, we'll call our broadcast for tonight. We'll get off the air, put all of these totals together, and I want all of you to know that tomorrow morning, here at 7:05 on KREI with Newsmakers. We'll be doing a local newscast with the important totals, unofficial totals that you need to know. Plus, at 7 o'clock on our sister station, J98, 98.5 The Boot, we'll have the same information tomorrow morning. Once again, that's going to be unofficial final totals because much of this we can put together now on the air for you. Much of it is going to wait until later tonight before it finally wraps up, including those state races and the national representation that we have from our congressmen. So be sure and stay tuned. Thank you for tuning in to our election night coverage here on KREI.
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0: More election night coverage from KREI AM 800. I hate to take away from the St. Francis County Clerk, but I kind of like to call this Election Central. That's what he calls his office this evening, or any night there's an election, and boy, oh boy, is it ever. So, Zach Thomas, thanks for coming in tonight and helping with the election. We've got a job to do. Do you have anything new at this point?
1: Let me see. I can give you another quick refresh. I was looking at the 116th we were talking about during the break, and there's no results there. We do now have about 205 precincts reporting for state auditor, so I can tell you about that. The update there is that Scott Fitzpatrick still has a commanding lead, about an 86% share of the votes over Jerry Wistrand Jr. Out of about 65,000 votes counted, he's got 56,000. So Scott Fitzpatrick well in front there, and the first 205 precincts, again, over 3,000 precincts still have not come in yet for that race. So a long way to go. Fitzpatrick with an early lead in that race. Looking at District 2, again, just 15 precincts of 644 have reported, but it looks like incumbent Ann Wagner has a commanding lead there with about 78% of the vote share thus far over the Republican opponents. In the Democrat primary, it's gotten a bit closer. Fred Wellman's taken the lead over Joan Vondras with a 49% share of the votes. Vondras has 41% of the votes. Timothy D. Blalish has just 8% of the votes so far. That's through 15 of 644 precincts that have reported. Looking at District 8, we have Jason Smith well ahead in the Republican primary, still with 87% of the votes to Gordon Hislop's 12%. Democrat primary much closer. Chris Reichert has a 57% vote share, over 42% for Frank A. Barnett's in U.S. Representative District 8. No votes again in state representative for the 116th. Looking down at the 144th again, it's a long scroll, so give me just a second here. Looks like Chris Dinkins still well ahead there. 17 of 54 precincts have reported. About 67% of those votes have gone in favor of Chris Dinkins over Tony Harbison, who has about 32% of the votes. Andrew I, again, the only Democrat running in that Democrat primary, so he will face the winner of Dodson Harbison in the November election. And moving down to the constitutional amendments, we said earlier that there is an overwhelming support for Amendment 1 and Amendment 2. That is, again, the amendments for the sales tax that would go toward park maintenance and toward that kind of thing. There is about a 82%, pardon me, yes vote in that. There's a 76% vote yes for Amendment 2, which would go with the charter counties, including Jackson County, needing to transition to an elected county assessor. Overwhelming negative votes, no votes, that is, for Amendments 4 and 5, which respectively would change the approval process for constitutional amendments via the initiative petitions and also the sales tax removal. Again, so far, about 200 precincts have reported votes in both of those. Both are about an 80-20 vote, no to yes. Still about 3,000 more precincts to report in all of those races.
0: So it's a busy night, and I still can't get over it. The fact we have over 3,000 precincts in the state.
1: That's a lot.
0: Can you imagine?
1: Then we've got less than 10% of those total votes in, so a long way to go still.
0: Can you imagine being in the Secretary of State's office tonight?
1: You know, I don't envy any Secretary of State tonight, or any election night for that matter. A lot's got to go on.
0: Yes, it does. A lot has to happen. I did just briefly speak with Kevin Engler, our St. Francis County Clerk, and in about 5 minutes or so, we should be able to get him on the air, and we hopefully will have some. He said, give me a few minutes to wrap it up. So it looks like there are getting to be some unofficial final totals in St. Francis County as well. And we'll keep an eye on all the totals for this evening. We'll come back with more information next as our election night coverage for August 4th continues, the primary, here on Newsmakers from KREI.
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0: Just a reminder that you're in tune to KREI. It's 8:39, and we're going to talk with St. Francis County Clerk Kevin Engler in just a few moments here to find out how the voter turnout went and what's been going on with our election centers, our voting centers, actually, in the county. We'll get some unofficial final results, too. So stay tuned as our election night coverage continues. And remember, it's all being brought to you by several fine sponsors, including Harness Law Office, LLC. 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
0: A lot of results showing up here in the newsroom at KREI. We're getting it together for you. We'll have a little bit of information to pass on. And very shortly, we're going to talk with St. Francis County Clerk Kevin Engler here on the radio, AM 800 KREI. So you don't want to touch that dial. Keep it here. We've got plenty to come with election night results. We probably will be calling it soon and have some more stories. By the way, I mentioned earlier, we'll have our unofficial results stories

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0: Well, once again, we're here with more results, more coverage, I should say, for the August 4th primary on KREI. Thanks for tuning in. It's 8:43. Let's go to the phone lines and visit with our St. Francis County Clerk, Kevin Engler. Good evening, Kevin.
2: Good evening. Hey, remember the days where Tody and I was here just here talking, and we were here at midnight and stuff, and we're done, and everybody's gone before 8:30. So that's not bad.
0: Yeah, that's amazing.
2: We had a great day. We had great workers and at the polls, and the gals at the office here worked really well, and everything was just super. And we had 26% turnout. We said we were going to try to get over 25. It did. And we had a third of the people voted early, and that's what it turned out. We had 3,000 people voted early and 10,700 that voted total. So it was just about almost exactly 30%. And then when you take the mail-in ballots, it was perfect. Nothing really surprised. I knew that Amendment 5 would go down, and it did. And I don't know who these people were talking to that said it was tight. It wasn't tight, and in this county, it was 85% against. And, you know, not that they were against everything, because the parks tax passed by 80-something percent, too.
0: Yeah.
2: 80.76, so...
0: Yeah, that's really a great thing to see that parks tax pass. I was very curious how that was going to turn out.
2: Well, that meant that people came in and actually thought about what they were going to vote for. They didn't just vote yes or no. They voted and said, yes, I'm for that park test. I'm not for the trusting the legislature to pass fees and sales taxes. You know, I'm going to just trust them, and they voted no on that. So they were discerning, which was good.
0: Mm-hmm. Certainly. So what would you say about the voting centers? How did they work this time?
2: Oh, they worked really well. The only thing is I've got to get more people to vote at the Civic Center. They're at the First State Bank Center. You know, that was the smallest turnout, and we had the most people. We can vote 8,000 people, and we didn't vote 800. So we got to get more people going there, because there was not any wait all day. And over here where we could only vote, you know, a limited amount, because we got small parking, and you know, there were almost 2,000 people that voted. So I just got to get people to actually go to that, because it's so much easier, so much more parking. And I hope that we can accomplish that and work with you to try to get people to pop by that and vote in there. If they win it, I haven't talked to one person that has voted there that hasn't been happy and will vote again. I just got to get more people to vote there.
0: Right, and I know you really pushed that before the election, and we were here talking with you about it too, and our news stories kind of reflected that, to try to get people over there. So
2: yeah.
0: I'm like
2: they
0: you.
2: They just won't do it.
0: They'll get there. They'll
2: like it. They liked North County. They did a great job of North County. They voted 2,100 people at the North County High School with a very just the minimal wait, because it was just get line up here and get ready for your spot to get checked in, and that's all it took. And we were very, very pleased.
0: Mm-hmm.
2: And the same way with the college. Rocky and their crew did a great job at the college, and didn't have hardly any wait, and voted like 1,500 people or so. And they did a super job, no problems. And, you know, I can't be any happier for his result.
0: It really did turn out well. So anything else you'd like?

0: So I do, Mike. I want to make sure I have this correct. Proposition kids in Perry County School District. Is that a simple majority or does it require a certain number?
1: Simple majority.
0: Okay, well, good news for Perry County Schools. Proposition kids has passed by a 57% to 42% of the vote share. Proposition kids being approved means that the operating tax levy will increase to a ceiling of $3.49793 and about $49,350 per $100 of assessed valuation. That money is going to fund capital projects, including constructing, furnishing, and equipping a new high school facility, and that will be imposed for about a 20-year period. So good news for the Perry County School System and their efforts to reconstruct from the tornado a couple of years ago. Proposition Kids passes after it failed in the April election.
1: Mm-hmm. Now, I'd like to see what's happening with the two proposals in Iron County, if I can get my hands on some information. Seems to me like I had something in an email form, but we'll check on that. And before we let you all go tonight, we will get some information there and some other items as well as our election night coverage continues here on KREI.
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1: Our election night coverage continues here at KREI for the August 4th primary. And again, it's brought to you by the City of DeSoto, Rutherford Herculaneum, Mineral Area College, Park Hills, Potosi, Fredericktown, Perryville, and Cape Girardeau, Welch Property Management serving Jefferson County, and Harness Law Office, LLC. They've been taking care of your family's legal needs in Missouri for over 25 years. Harness Law Office is in Crystal City or online at harnesslawoffice.com. Now, what we're going to do is go over all the results we have right now, which we can give you a good idea of how things are looking at this point with nearly everything we wanted to cover. And then we'll back off of our coverage and return you to regular programming and complete some news stories in the background, get those on the website for you, and then we'll have that information in the morning here on KREI and J98 The Boot as well. So we'll start with Zach Thomas. What's up now?
0: All right, Mike. Well, I didn't get to write down any of the St. Francis County numbers yet, but I'll give you the ones I do have written down, as well as the just the trends for across our state with some of the larger elections, statewide elections. We'll start off again in St. Genevieve County. We called these races about half an hour ago. We can tell you that Wayne R. Williams has won the primary for the prosecuting attorney in the Republican ticket. He won it with a 68% share of the votes over Terry Sue Sheehan. So Williams will be the prosecuting attorney in St. Genevieve County. St. Genevieve Township Committeeman, the Republican winner there is Carl Sam Ritter Jr. He defeated Donnie Wolk with a 58% share of the votes. Again, no Democratic challengers there, so Sam Ritter Jr. will be the St. Genevieve Township Committeeman. this, or for this election. In Madison County, the presiding commissioner race was called in favor of Jim Thompson, who won a three-horse race against Bob Rouse and Larry Shoemaker. Thompson carried about half of the vote share, 49.49% to be exact. Bob Rouse carried about 32%, and

0: Larry Shoemaker had about 18% of the vote. Thompson will have the election in November, where he run against Larry Brewington, the Democratic challenger in that race. Brewington did not have a challenger this evening in the Democratic primary. No results yet from Iron County. Still looking at those. And we can tell you that in Perry County, Proposition Kids for Perry County School District 32 has passed with about a 57% share of the vote this evening, meaning the operating tax levy ceiling will increase to $3.49 per $100 of assessed valuation. That money again going to capital projects and improvement projects, including construction, furnishing, and equipping a new high school facility that could be imposed for a 20-year period. And that is again due to the tornadoes out in Perry County a couple years ago that did some substantial damage to the high school.
1: I can pass on a few of these St. Francis County numbers we're concerned with. I can tell you now, as we look at St. Francis and Madison counties in the representative for the 116th district, it looks like this point we see Jason Green leading on the Republican ballot. He has around 2,569 votes, while David Todd has about 1,500 and let's say maybe 1,600 and some votes. So it looks like we've got Jason Green unofficially coming out the Republican for the November election, who will be running against Andrew I, the Democrat, for that particular position. And other totals, unofficial final totals that we have from St. Francis County includes in the state races, Scott Fitzpatrick, as he's been doing for a state auditor, the incumbent from the Republican ticket, as he's been doing in other places, about 86% of the vote over Gerald Jerry Wistron Jr., who had about 13.5% of the vote in St. Francis County. You're seeing nearly the same thing happen in the Republican Party race for U.S. Representative of District 8, in which Jason Smith is the incumbent, challenged by Gordon Heslop. So that's what you're looking at there. Other numbers still to come. We'll pass on the Christina Bone race with Ginger Daffron for circuit clerk. Now, this is one of those that's going to be decided tonight because there are no other opponents. On the Republican Party, Christina Bone, the incumbent, looks like she has unofficially gained enough votes to win the position again. Almost 71% of the vote against just about 29.5% of the vote for Ginger Daffron. And then, as you continue down that same line of thought, we have for County Collector, the Republican Party, no challengers there for Angie Ussery, the incumbent, and Mike Miller, the challenger on the Republican ticket. It looks like Angie Ussery is going to continue to be the collector with almost 64% of the vote, Mike Miller coming in with a little over 36%. And we have some other numbers to come. We'll put all of those together. But unless you have anything else, Zach, we are probably going to wrap up the broadcast for now.
0: Well, I'll give you the state numbers one more time because I do have them up. Again, we don't have anything final yet because we've only got about 500 or 600 of the precincts out of just over 3,200 that have reported. But a state auditor against Scott Fitzpatrick has a pretty commanding lead, 86% of the votes for him over Jerry Westrian Jr. He has 128,858 votes on last check. The District 2 race statewide right now, again, just 15 precincts have reported of 644. Ann Wagner leads the Republicans with 11,000 votes. She has a 78% share of the votes. Nobody else is in the double digits even in the Republican primary right now. And in the Democrat primary, Fred Wellman has the lead over Joan Vondras and Timothy D. Bylash. He has about a 49% share of the vote. Vondras has about 41% of the votes, and Blyish has about 9% of the votes. In District 8, you got to scroll down and find that real quick. Looking at District 8, Jason Smith, again, has a pretty good lead, about 87% of the votes in favor of Jason Smith over Gordon Heslop in the Republican primary for the District 8 U.S. Representative. The Democratic primary, a bit closer, Chris Reichard with the lead there over Frank A. Barnett. It is a 55% share of the vote in favor of Reichard. Let's look at the 116th, I believe is what it was. That is one that we're looking at. Now scroll down and find that. And the District 116, we've got Jason Green with a big lead over David Todd, a 60% share of the votes there for Jason Green in the Republican primary. Of course, the winner there will face Whitney Whisker Brooks in November for the District 116 seat. Whisker Brooks, pardon me, the only Democrat running in that race. Looking down at the 144th, Chris Dinkins has had a big lead over Tony Harbison seemingly all night. That has not changed. About half the precincts have reported there, and Dinkins has a 67% share of the votes there this evening. constitutional amendments. Amendment 1 and Amendment 2 both have overwhelming support so far. About 543 precincts of the 3,200 have reported. That is 80% yes for Amendment 1, which again goes to help out with maintenance and improvements to and conservation efforts, rather, for the state parks. Again, 80% yes on that so far to 19% no. Amendment 2 would mandate every charter county, including Jackson County, transition to an elected county assessor. That, again, has overwhelming support, 76% of voters saying yes to that thus far. Amendment 4, which would change the approval process for constitutional amendments via initiative petitions, which will replace the simple statewide majority requirement with a necessity for majority approval with every individual congressional district. That right now has gotten a heavy vote toward the no side of that. 76% of voters saying no so far. Amendment 5, which would phase out the state individual income tax, also getting a lot of the negative there. About 80% of the voters there are saying no to phasing out the individual income tax. Mike?
1: Thank you for the report. We appreciate it. There's a lot of information there, and again, we'll have more coming up for you as the morning comes around. We'll get that together late tonight and put these things, what we can get on our website too. If you'd like to visit that, you'll have more information to check out. But that is about all of our coverage for on-air work right now here during the August primary, August 4th, 2026, all brought to you by the City of DeSoto, Rutherford, Herculaneum, Mineral Area College, Park Hills, Potosi, Fredericktown, Perryville, and Cape Girardeau, Welch Property Management serving Jefferson County, and Harness Law Office, LLC. They've served your family's legal needs in Missouri for over 25 years. 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For Zach Thomas, I'm Mike Ramsey from our Election Central Newsroom. Room from MIMO Info right here on Newsmakers from KREI.
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3: Out of that money, most of that money came from the American-Israeli Public Affairs Committee, AIPAC.
4: President Trump's been fundraising tonight at his golf club in Los Angeles, where we're now learning that on Sunday, sheriffs arrested an intruder who was taking pictures with ammo in his pocket and a pistol in his car. Little relief is expected tomorrow from the wildfire smoke that ABC News meteorologist Ginger Zee says is off the charts dangerous.
5: Wenatchee, Washington, which is near the Cascades, had an AQI, air quality index, of over 800. That's nearly three times the hazardous level, which is just terrible. And that's why you see so many air quality alert from Seattle to Portland, the entire state of Colorado.
4: A fire ripped through the Salt Lake City apartment building Friday where two firefighters were hurt. Hundreds of people were displaced and a resident's cat was missing until yesterday when firefighters found the cat hiding in one of the only places that was left standing, the closet. The cat, cold and wet, survived days of intense smoke and hundreds of thousands of gallons of water. The name of the cat that survived the fire? Toast. You're listening to ABC News.
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4: Water levels along Europe's Danube River have dropped so low, thanks to drought, that dozens of World War II German battleships are starting to appear. The ships in the middle of the river separating Serbia from Romania belonged to Nazi Germany's Black Sea Fleet that were deliberately sunk as they retreated from the Soviets. Two officials familiar with the plan tell ABC News that the State Department has told Congress it does plan to close down 5 U.S. diplomatic missions in Africa, Asia, and the Western Hemisphere. A grand jury has indicted the man accused of attacking a federal building in Lower Manhattan.
7: Former Army Private Andrew Arabaka was charged with one count of arson for the attack, which prosecutors say began planning back in January. The entire incident last month was caught on surveillance footage, showing Arabaka allegedly lighting fireworks, pouring gasoline onto a stairwell and then lighting it, and then firing a BB rifle towards the main federal building in downtown Manhattan. Arabaka hasn't yet entered a plea, and an arraignment was not immediately scheduled. Peter Harolambous, ABC News, New York.
4: Moderna has started a phase 1 clinical trial of an Ebola vaccine that's meant to target a strain that's currently circulating in the Democratic Republic of Congo. A Ukraine drone attack killed 7 Russians on a crowded beach. Ukraine says it was not on purpose. It was a big day on Wall Street again today, the Dow and S&P both notching record highs. You're listening to ABC News.
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11: Hey, good evening, everybody. Busy night, lots to get to, and we'll get through all of it together. Thanks for joining us. As always, we know it's election night in some states, and we've got one eye on the results. Anything big breaks, any big news, we'll, of course, pass it along to you while we're on the air, and we can chew on all of the results in hour number three open phones. But this first hour, we're going to talk about a cyber attack. The scope of the U.S. cyber attack on U.S. water systems has grown now to include at least 7 states and maybe far, far wider then officials and experts warned, and it is increasingly looking like Iran is the actor that has hacked into at least 7 of these states. To talk about it is somebody who knows quite a bit about this. She is the director of OT CERT, that's Operational Technology Cyber Emergency Readiness Team at Dragos. Dragos just happens to be one of the world's leading cybersecurity firms built specifically to protect physical infrastructure like power grids, water plants, and factories from foreign hackers. So Dawn Capelli is the perfect person to talk to about this. Dawn, welcome to America at Night.
12: Thank you very much.
11: What happened, and is it still going on?
12: Well, what happened is that these adversaries were able to compromise water utilities, as you said, in around seven states. And basically, these adversaries, they were looking for low-hanging fruit. They found internet-exposed devices from within the operational environment, meaning in the water plants themselves. And so they were available from the internet, and they had no or default credentials, usually no credentials at all, meaning you didn't have to log in, you didn't have to know a password. They could just access the devices.
11: Did anything come in harm's way? Was anything affected? Was anything injured? Any type of damage done?
12: Most of the water plants that we know of were able to switch to manual operations. Some of them did have overflows. Some of them did have to have boil water advisories put out. But for the most part, there was no impact on the safety of the drinking water.
11: Is that because these water companies got to the problem before it became a problem, or just by dumb luck? How were we able to avert a more serious problem?
12: Well, fortunately, a lot of these water companies, they switch into manual modes for various reasons. You might have a natural disaster. You might have a water main break. And so they were able to switch into manual operations. But the problem is that we don't know, the state of water utilities is way behind the cybersecurity in other sectors. And so they don't have the visibility in their plants to actually know that someone is even in there. So at this point, they were able to detect it and to respond. But it's really important that we take this as a wake-up call, and that water utilities start to put in place basic cyber hygiene and visibility in their networks.
11: We don't know which states were affected, but we do know Minnesota and Michigan appear to be caused the brunt of this. Why Minnesota and Michigan? Do we have any idea?
12: I do not have any idea, no. And we also don't know the full extent.
11: So is this still ongoing now? Are they still on manual, or are they switched back?
12: I think they're in the process of recovering. The thing is, they need to protect their devices, so they need to protect them so that they are not accessible from the internet. They need to put passwords on their devices, strong passwords. And they really need to put some monitoring in place in their network, because the problem is that right now the adversaries could already be in there, and utilities basically are blind. They don't know if someone is in their network or not. And that's speaking in general terms based on the general state of the water sector.
11: Don Capelli, I want to make sure I heard you correctly. Did you say that these cyber attacks, they got into some of these systems that weren't even password protected?
12: Yes, unfortunately, that is true. A lot of these water utilities, they, you know, they're small, they're rural, they're municipal. They don't have the money, first of all, for a cybersecurity program, especially in their plants, in their industrial environments. And second of all, they don't have the expertise. I mean, literally, some of these utilities, they have one person that runs IT, they run the operations in the plant, and they literally, they cut the grass in the summer.
11: Wow. Because it wasn't the big, giant water systems. It was the rural, you know, they went to find the weakest link, more or less, is what you're saying.
12: Exactly. And for the most part, that is those small water utilities. And, you know, they're doing the best they can, but they don't have the funding. They don't have the people. The good news is that Dragos offers free programs that they could be using, but they just don't know about them.
11: We'll get to Dragos here in a second. Don, what do we know about the bad actors? Is it Iran? Do we know who it was?
12: We at Dragos do not do attribution, but I think the main point is this was low-hanging fruit. This did not take technical sophistication. In other cyber attacks, we see very sophisticated adversaries. In this case, it wasn't. So it may have been Iran, it may have been someone else, but the bottom line is that we've got to fix the problem.
11: Yeah, you're saying this is a wake-up call. This is the nightmare scenario. This is the science fiction novel that you read on the beach in the summer, that they go for the utilities. And this has long been a science fiction plot. But now you're saying this is a wake-up call. I'm shocked there hasn't been a wake-up call before, but you're saying, has this rattled some cages?
12: I hope it's rattled some cages, to be honest. It is a wake-up call, and we need to act quickly. We need to help these water utilities. First of all, just with basic cyber hygiene. Like you said, there were not even passwords on most of these programmable logic controllers. So we need basic cyber hygiene, but then we really need to help to take them to the next level and to get visibility and monitoring in their plants and to build a security program equivalent to what most organizations have in IT.
11: How does Dragos provide free security systems for these organizations?
12: So the mission of Dragos is safeguarding civilization, and we take that mission very seriously. And a few years ago, we recognized that if we mean that, then we have to help the small organizations that can't afford to buy our products and services. We can't just help the big companies that can afford to buy our stuff. And so we started, first of all, the community defense program. We realized these small utilities, water, electric, and natural gas, are critical to civilization. And so we offer our platform, which is the same platform that all of the largest utilities in the country and in the world use. We offer it to small utilities, water, electric, and natural gas, that have under $100 million in annual revenue in the U.S. and Canada, totally free. They can run that same platform totally free. And we meet with them once a month. We have a community where, you know, they're not in it alone. They're in it with their peers and with us.
11: Sounds fantastic, but how are you funded? How are you staying afloat if you're giving away all this service for free?
12: Well, the thing is, it's software. So we give it to them. They need to have the hardware to run it on. Although we have some means of helping them with that hardware issue. But basically, it's software. So we're giving them that software that other organizations pay for. So it's not really costing Dragos money to do that. But we also have another program called OT Cert. And OT Cert provides free resources for any organization with an industrial and operational technology environment with the resources they need to build a foundational OT cybersecurity program. So we give them demonstration videos, guides, a free tabletop exercise. And we meet with them once a month as well. So that's another free program that we have. And that program has about 3,500 members around the world.
11: Wow. Is this the worst internet hack or attack, if you will, on a U.S. utility system?
12: I don't know. It's hard to categorize it as the worst. I mean, we're seeing cyber attacks. We see ransomware attacks that are being carried out by cyber criminal groups.

0: We see state actors. We see hacktivists. So I don't know if I would categorize this as the worst, but I guess what I would say is the threat environment, the cyber threat environment against industrial environments is the worst that we have seen. It's escalating, and we really need to take action. And that means everyone. You know, we've offered our community defense program to small utilities for a few years, but the thing is, they don't even know that they're a target. You know, if you're cutting the grass and you're taking care of IT and your plants, you're not a security person. So you're not really paying attention to this stuff. We need to reach out to them. If you're a manufacturing plant, you're probably out in a rural area. You're not in the middle of a city. So where do you get your water? Where do you get your power? I think it's up to all of us to start reaching out into the ecosystem and looking out for each other.
1: You know, the other thing, too, is this has now created a blueprint for all of those bad actors, right? Now they know that some or many or oftentimes these smaller utility companies and or infrastructures are not as secure as they should be. So now they can start looking there to cause as much trouble as possible.
0: Yes, that is true.
1: Yeah.
0: Another reason that we have to take action.
1: Yeah. Dracos, is there a website? How do they get a hold of you? Do they call you directly? How does somebody listening to this say, hey, we need your help? How do we get a hold of you?
0: They can just go to dracos.com, and if they have an incident ongoing at the moment, we have a hotline they can call. If they want to sign up for the community defense program, they can just search on our website and register, and the same for OT Cert.
1: Don Capelli, who is the director of OT Cert and also part of Dragos, an interesting conversation. Don, thanks for explaining it to us. Have a good day and continued good luck, and thanks for doing what you do. Sounds like it's a valuable and needed service, so thank you for that.
0: Thank you for helping to spread the word. I appreciate that.
1: You got it. Don Capelli is with us, director of OCERT, Operational Technology Cyber Emergency Readiness Team at Dragos. Dragos is the world's leading cybersecurity firm built specifically to protect physical infrastructure, power plants, water plants, factories from foreign hackers, which this is exactly what it seems to be. It's not official that it's Iran. But it seems like all signs are pointing to it. I don't know whether it's a rogue actor inside Iran, state-sponsored or not, but clearly there were a number of water facilities that were hacked in seven-plus states, and there was some damage done. Luckily, nothing major. So we'll wait and see what happens here. America at Night, we're just getting started. Back in a moment.
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11: Hey, we are just getting started. In hour number two, boy, do we have a story for you. There is an author, James Scott, who has written a fantastic book looking back at the United States dropping of the atomic bomb, but not from the American point of view, from the Japanese point of view. Wait till you hear what was going on in Japan during the first bomb. And then the second bomb, what happened? How close were we to that war not truly ending and Japan not surrendering? It is a fascinating look at the end of World War II and the end of the Pacific Theater. It's the book is called Empire of Ashes, Truman, Hirohito, and the Descent into Total War. That's coming up next hour. Right after the break here at the bottom of the hour, I know a lot of people are watching in horror as 50, 60,000 Moroccans have flooded into a small peninsula in Africa, which is a Spain country. And there is a migrant crisis, almost a humanitarian crisis going on right now. And there seems to be no end in sight. We found a writer who works in Budapest, Hungary, right

0: for the Free Press and has a Substack who has been following this very closely. We wanted to find out what was going on, why this was happening, what Spain's doing about it. Spain has now sent their army to this little peninsula in Africa to sort of get this under attack, but it is a humanitarian crisis. So we will talk about that coming up here in just a moment. We do have one eye on all of the elections around the country. If something breaks, we'll, of course, pass that on to you. But we are watching all of the networks on the monitors here in the studio. And, of course, if something breaks, something big news, we will pass it along to you. And so that's sort of where we are. That's the plan. Stay right there. Quick break, and we're going to come back and talk about this migrant crisis, which is turning into a humanitarian crisis. What happened? How did this happen? Why did it start? We'll talk to an author who's been paying close attention from the Free Press. That's all coming up next on America at Night.
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4: 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Lows dip down to about 66 tonight under clear skies, southeasterly winds around 5 miles an hour. Lots of sunshine outside again tomorrow. Temperatures reach up to 91. Partly cloudy tomorrow night. Slight chance of thunderstorms. Lows dip down to about 70. Chance of thunderstorms Thursday and Friday. I'm staff meteorologist Derek Height. Currently, it's 73 degrees.
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7: The pictures coming out of northern Africa and Morocco are stunning. An exodus that began last week when 50 to 60,000 people, mostly men, have been trying to find their way into a small Spanish territory on the North African coast. By Saturday, many of the migrants have left, lacking food and water, and in fact, Spain sent their army to help out in this migrant crisis, or some are calling a humanitarian crisis. A person from the Free Press who knows quite a bit about this and has been following this from the very beginning is Rod Dreher, a writer for the Free Press and a New York Times bestselling author. Rod, welcome to America at Night.
8: Thanks for having me on.
7: Do we know how this started? Why did this start? What happened?
8: Well, it's complicated. It has to do with both progressive politics within Spain itself and also Islamist politics within Morocco. The Spanish Prime Minister, Pedro Sanchez, earlier this year announced a blanket amnesty for 500,000 undocumented people living in Spain. They invited people to apply for naturalization. They got over 1 million applications. Plus, 3 weeks before the invasion of Ceuta, the Spanish exclave in North Africa, the Spanish Supreme Court ruled that the government could not send back to Morocco anybody they picked up trying to swim from Morocco to Ceuta. Well, that's on the Spanish side. On the Morocco side, Morocco is governed by a king who is Muslim, but he's not an Islamist. He doesn't want to see Islamic rule there. The Islamist parties there have been trying to undermine him. So they started a campaign on Facebook to encourage this mass insta migration to Ceuta to try to undermine the Moroccan government. So it's a lot of really complicated politics here, but it turned out to be a complete disaster for the people in Ceuta and also Melilla, a second Spanish exclave, because all these migrants came in, they rioted, they broke into stores and looted, they even broke into some people's houses.
7: Yeah, talk about Ceuta for a second, because it's a quirk in the geographic part of this country where it's in Africa, but it's part of Spain. Talk about that for a moment, because that's an important part of this story.
8: Yeah, Ceuta has been under constant European ownership since the 15th century. I believe Portugal had it first and transferred it to Spain, but it has always been part of Spanish territory for the last 500, 600 years. And the Moroccans have been fine with that, more or less, except the Islamists in recent times. They say, no, no, no, this needs to be ours. But it has been Spanish territory for about two or three times as long as the United States has existed. So it's not like this is some sort of colony.
7: Has there been a free exchange between the border? How locked is the border between the Ceuta, this Spanish sort of enclave, and Morocco?
8: Yeah, well, the border is controlled. You can travel to and from, but you have to go through, like most borders are, where where you have to show your passport and so forth. But they've had controlled visitation from both sides with no problems up until now.
7: Yeah, the pictures coming out are horrifying. I mean, people have died trying to leave Morocco to get to this Spanish inlet, have they not?
8: They have, but what's interesting about these pictures is you've noticed there have been very few women and children. They've mostly been young men. And this is the immigration story across Europe, the mass migration story. You see this in Great Britain when you see these dinghies washing up from France. These are almost always young men. And as critics will point out, these are military age young men, not women and children.
7: And so what are they doing? Are they looking to infiltrate? Are they looking for a better life? Is life in Morocco so bad they can't get a job? Why are they risking life and limb?
8: Well, I think that it depends on the individual person, but it's certainly true that a lot of them are seeking better lives. I don't think life is so bad in Morocco, but if you make it to Europe, you are very well taken care of by the well-developed welfare states. This is all across Western Europe, and that is quite an incentive for people to migrate from territories and countries where they don't have a lot. But it's not like this is a matter of life and death, that they have to get out or they'll be killed or starved to death. This is a matter of seeking material opportunity.
7: Rod Dreher with us. He is a contributing writer for the Free Press, also the author of a Substack called Rod Dreher's Diary, and dives into many of these things. You are anchored, or I should say live in Budapest, Hungary, and have been following this story in Europe for years. And that is that it's not just this one migrant issue. There has been an immigration issue in Europe going back decades, and they have yet to sort of figure out how to handle this immigration situation when it comes to Europe. Am I correct?
8: Oh, yeah, that's absolutely right. Except I no longer live in Budapest. I recently came back to the U.S., but I was there for 4 years, and I tell you, it is really interesting to see the mass migration story from a European perspective as opposed to a U.S. perspective. Because in America, we only learn what our media tell us. But the story is far more complicated and dire from a European perspective. The general problem there is after the Second World War, European countries needed labor to help rebuild Europe, and so they started bringing in migrants. But it's also the case that a lot of the more progressive elements in European politics wanted to bring migrants in to celebrate diversity because they were they felt ashamed of themselves for World War II and for Hitler, and they wanted to do anything they could not to repeat what happened with Hitler. So this has become the sort of topic that both the left wing and the right wing have collaborated over the past decades to see happen. But now you've got a situation where it is really out of control. It's causing so much social discord. The crime rates have exploded, especially after 2015, when thanks to the invitation of Angela Merkel, then the German chancellor, over 1 million migrants came in from the Middle East and Afghanistan. And consequently, you saw the rates of violent crime soar in the countries that accepted them in. These are people, many of whom have no language skills, have no way to get a job. So they end up on social services, and there they sit. Anybody who complains about it, instantly they're called, you must be a Nazi or you must be some sort of fascist. The problem is this can't go on forever. And I'm afraid that with so many of these governments and media and academia refusing to even admit there's a problem, they're going to seed a violent far-right reaction that they're not going to be able to control.
7: I want to get back to more about this European immigration situation, but I also want to find out what happened with this Spain and Morocco situation. Is it over? Have they gone back? Are they allowed to go to Spain? Where does this immigration crisis now go with these migrants from Morocco?
8: Well, as far as I can tell, and I'm relying on reporting, most of them have been sent back. But it's what's difficult about anytime this sort of thing happens is, according to European human rights law, people who make it onto European territory have to be

0: process through the courts, and the courts are overwhelmed. Anytime, say, in Italy, for example, there are several governments there have tried really hard to get control of the migration problem, but everything they pass gets shot down by the judiciary, which is strongly in the hands of progressives who welcome migration. So it's a problem that's not going to be solved anytime soon.
1: Rob, how much of Brexit had to do with the underlying crisis of immigration and or migrant workers coming into Great Britain?
0: Boy, that's such a great question, because one of the main reasons for Brexit is a majority of British voters wanted out of the European Union to stop the flow of migrants into their country. So they got Brexit in 2016, and the migration went up even worse. Under Tory, that is to say conservative government, under Boris Johnson, who was prime minister in the early part of this decade, they had the biggest wave yet. So Brexit not only didn't stop it, it made it worse. And a lot of Britons are wondering, how the hell did this happen?
1: I'll ask you, how the heck did that happen?
0: Well, it happened for the same reasons it's happening in most European countries. The legal systems are set up to favor migrants. And not only the legal systems, but what you might call the ruling class, meaning not only politicians and judges, but people in the media and academia. They all strongly favor migration, in large part, I believe, because they don't have to live with the downsides of it. They mostly live in rich areas which don't have a lot of crime. They're not losing their jobs to low-skill migrants, and so they don't see the problem. And it's causing a tremendous fracture in various European societies. In fact, there's an academic named David Betts at King's College London. He's in the War Studies Department. His academic specialty is Civil War. And he has been warning for the last 2 years that Britain, France, and all of the countries of Western Europe are moving very, very close to civil war over this issue. And it wouldn't be one army against another. That's not what he's talking about. He's talking about something more like Northern Ireland during the Troubles or the Beirut Civil War, where it's kind of a war of all against all and people against the government.
1: Rob, you anticipated my next question, and that was not necessarily Northern Ireland, but Ireland in and of itself. Their economy is booming, and they're bringing in workers, foreign workers from all over the place because they need workers. But there is quite a bit of rub going on in Ireland, is there not?
0: Oh, yeah. It's going to get really bad there. I saw recently that there are, in some places in Ireland, militias forming, as formed in Northern Ireland between Catholics and Protestants. But this time, the militias are forming against migrants who are moving in by the hundreds into these small villages in the west of Ireland, which have no capacity to provide for them. And most of them are not getting jobs. They're going on welfare, and people wondering, what's happening? Who's making this happen? Who's letting this happen? And it's tremendously destabilizing. And again, most Americans don't know about it because it's not widely reported in our media.
1: Well, we did hear today, though, that there was quite a bit of delays at airports in the European Union trying to show all sorts of documentation. Does today's story have anything to do with any of what we're talking about, trying to crack down, trying to figure out who's coming in and out of the country?
0: Yeah, I believe that after the Ceuta invasion, some European Union nations, Italy being one of them, shut down the Schengen zone involving Spain. Now, the Schengen zone is a zone within the European Union set up by treaty that allows for free passage between members of the Schengen zone. So when I lived in Hungary, it's part of the Schengen zone. I could travel to Austria, Germany, any other member of the Schengen zone without even having to show a passport. But the Italians and a few other countries got so worried about what was happening in Ceuta that they shut off people coming from Spain into their countries until they saw the Spanish government getting control of the situation.
1: And so the European Union said things will get back to normal once they iron out some of the kinks. But interesting that this is a direct correlation to what we're watching in Morocco and in Spain.
0: Oh, yeah. It's absolutely.

0: in a serious way, then we're going to start seeing these acts of vigilante terrorism.
1: Where are the migrants coming from? I mean, obviously the Middle Eastern countries, but specifically, are they running from where? Do we have any idea?
0: A lot of them are coming up from Africa now, from sub-Saharan Africa, which is the only part of the world that is above replacement rate. Sub-Saharan Africa is poor. It's often violent. And these are men, mostly men, because they're the only ones who have the strength to make that journey. They're seeking a better life, and they're coming in illegally. And this is going to be a problem that's going to increase as the European native population declines. It's declining severely in this century. Meanwhile, sub-Saharan Africa is going to grow. So there is no easy or imminent solution to this problem. When I was in England last, though, I was starting to hear people, respectable people, say, well, we're just going to have to start shooting the boats before they land at Dover. Now, that's pretty radical, but that's how extreme things have gotten, and the political system just has not been able to deal with it.
1: That's interesting. Rob Deere is with us. He is a contributing writer for the Free Press, has written quite a bit about this. It's worth your while to go to the Free Press. Rob Deere is our guest, also the author of a Substack called Rod Dreher's Diary. Rob, thank you for an interesting hour. Thank you for the insight. Glad to have you back on this side of the pond. Keep your phone on. We reserve the right to call you back whenever we need you.
0: Great. Thanks so much.
1: You got it. Rob Deere is with us, who is a writer for the Free Press. And I hope you're checking out the Free Press, because it is a very, very interesting website. All sorts of opinions from all across the spectrum, voices you don't normally get to hear about. America at Night, back in a moment.
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6: Coming to you from the heart of the nation, this is America at Night with McGraw-Milhaven.
7: All right, it's election night, primary night in some states. In Missouri, there's a couple of local issues, but the big one is in Michigan, where the Democratic primary is getting all of the attention. The polls are closed in Michigan, and the latest numbers, with 23% of the polls reporting, of the precincts are reporting, it is too close to call, but the progressive Abdul El Said has a 51-45 lead over Haley Stevens. The vote count is 177,000 to 155,000. So what is that? That would be 27,000 votes with 24% of the vote in. Abdul El Said is the progressive, and Stevens is more of the, shall we say, party candidate, the more traditional Democrat, if you will. And so that is where we are right now. Still too close to call. 51 for El Said and 45% for Stevens. We'll keep an eye on that all evening long. Stay right there. Do we have a treat for you? We're going back all the way to 1945, August of 1945, when the United States decided to drop not one but two atomic bombs on Japan to end World War II. We know a lot about what happened on the American side, but what happened on the Japanese side? There is an author who's written a new book, and it is a fascinating look at how the Pacific Theater ended and how it ended and how close it was to not ending at all. Stay right there. Great conversation with author James Scott coming up here after top of the hour. Our executive director is Alex Hinton. Our engineer tonight is Richard Good. I'm McGraw-Milhaven, and this is America at Night on Westwood One.

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5: From ABC News, I'm Wayne Cabot. ABC News tracking primary results tonight from 5 more states. We project Congressman Wesley Bell will defeat the progressive Congresswoman Cori Bush in their Democrat rematch in Missouri's 1st Congressional District. ABC News Washington Bureau Chief Rick Klein calls it
6: a bit of a surprise. I mean, this is a rematch. Of course, Bell defeated Bush in a primary before, and a lot of money poured in there to try to defend Wesley Bell. Missouri is one of the states that redrew its districts at the behest of Donald Trump. But Missouri is expected to add 1 to the Republican margin.
5: Another key test for progressives, the Michigan Senate, where Dr. Abdul Al-Sayed has a small early lead over the establishment Democrat Haley Stevens in a state where the count may take a long time. But ABC News projects that John James wins the Republican governor primary there. Even after getting a concerned call from President Trump, Ohio Congressman Max Miller says he'll stay in the race, saying domestic abuse allegations are lies. A man who L.A. sheriffs say had ammo in his pocket and a pistol in his car was arrested Sunday at Trump National Golf Course in L.A., 2 days before Trump's fundraiser there tonight. They say the man was seen taking pictures. Homeland Security says New Jersey ICE detainee Edwin Lopez Cornejo died of cardiac arrest, his family alleging medical negligence at Delaney Hall in Newark. It's the second death at that privately run detention center. And ABC's Armando Garcia reports New Jersey is taking legal action.
7: The state of New Jersey has filed a lawsuit basically saying that GEO Group, the organization, the company rather, that runs Delaney Hall, is not providing adequate access for health inspectors. They also say that there's unsanitary food and drink preparation there. ICE so far has said that all of the facilities and all of the companies that they contract with abide by local laws.
5: ICE ramping up arrests. July was the most ever. You're listening to ABC News.
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5: Health officials in New York's Suffolk County say they have 3 probable cases of a bacterial illness called rabbit fever. contracted through tick bites.
10: Important to understand here, we typically in the United States see around 200 or so of these cases a year. So this is not abnormal. But what is abnormal is the rise in the number of

0: tick bites. The CDC data shows that this year alone, the number of tick bites is the highest it's been since 2017.
1: ABC News medical contributor Dr. Darian Sutton. Oil prices are dropping on hopes of a deal with Iran, but gas prices are still averaging more than $4 a gallon. Gas Buddy head petroleum analyst Patrick DeHaan says that's because Ukraine's attacks on Russia are also affecting prices.
2: The loss of refining capacity in Russia is problematic because traditionally Russia is a major exporter of products. Without any product to export after those refineries have been knocked offline, that is becoming another pain point that we're going to have to watch very closely in the weeks and months ahead.
1: Brent crude closed at $79 a barrel. McDonald's reported a strong profit in its second quarter, but named a new head of the U.S. market because sales slowed compared to a year ago, the CEO calling out inconsistent execution of promotions across restaurants. Leonardo DiCaprio and Jeff Bezos teaming up on a $200 million initiative to try to revive 100 of the Earth's threatened species. They call it the largest single fund dedicated to that ever. I'm Wayne Cabot, ABC News.
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9: Keeping one eye on Michigan, not much has changed since the last time we checked in. Abdul El Sayed up 51-45 over Haley Stevens. The vote count is about 22,000 ahead with about 26% in. So we'll see if the progressive wins Michigan or the more establishment candidate wins. We'll keep an eye on that. Here's a little interesting note. Governor Katie Hobbs of Arizona is now rumored to be picking a moderate Republican as her running mate for lieutenant governor. She, if you remember, she beat, I believe, Carrie Lake in the closest of closest margins, if memory serves me right, 4 years ago. Now she's running for re-election, and she has tapped, or soon to tap, so the rumors are, former mayor of Mesa, Arizona, John Giles, who will serve as her lieutenant governor if she wins in November. And he is a Republican. And they're going up against Andy Biggs. Andy Biggs is a member of the conservative House Freedom Caucus, one of Trump's biggest supporters. And so interesting how Arizona, on-again, off-again state, turning more purple by the day. Used to be ruby red, but they've always had an independent streak coming out of Arizona. But Katie Hobbs, the Democratic governor who won by a thread, seems to be appointing, or at least announcing that her lieutenant governor will be a Republican if she wins. That's kind of interesting. Hey, stay right there. When we come back, we're going to check in. This is looking forward to this for a while now, ever since we booked it. James Scott is the author of a book called Empire of Ashes, and it is the story of the United States dropping the two nuclear bombs in August of 1945, right, coming up on the anniversary of all of this. And we know about the American perspective, but what about the Japanese perspective? James Scott did the research to do quite a bit of research to find out. And still very many people alive from those tragic days who survived the nuclear blast and tell the tale. We'll do all of that coming up next on America at Night.

0: 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I've been surfing here since I was a kid. Now, seeing my grandson out on the water, it means everything to me. Watching him and taking in the blue waves, the sea breeze, the blurry horizon.
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12: Well, you know, it actually grew out of my previous book. I had done a previous book looking at the March 9th, 1945 fire raid against Tokyo, which a lot of people don't really even remember, but it was one of the most destructive conventional raids in World War II. In fact, using firebombs, we ultimately burned about 16 square miles out of Tokyo and killed over 100,000 people. And during the course of researching that, I spent some time in Hiroshima. I met with some survivors. I gathered their accounts, went to the archives there, pulled out a lot of stuff, and I layered that into my previous book. And my editor in the editing process said, you know, James, this book is not about Hiroshima and Nagasaki. It's about Tokyo. That's a separate book. And so, and he was right. And as soon as I finished that up, I said, you know, well, I have gathered this material. I am fascinated with this. This is sort of an extension of the fire raids as we sort of continue down this slippery path into sort of total war. And of course, the atomic bombs are the zenith of total war. And so it really just, you know, went back to Japan and interviewed more people, dug out more accounts, and really then pulled the lens back and started looking at the creation of the Manhattan Project, the politics of war termination and the decision-making to use these weapons, what was going on with Hirohito and his war council, and really just kind of dug in deeper. So in a lot of ways, it's kind of a continued path down the same research that I've been doing for about a decade now.
13: Let's talk about Hirohito, because we don't know a lot about what happened from the Japanese side, and we know the phrase unconditional surrender, right? That was the argument in Nazi Germany, and that was the decision in Japan. And so we know some about what Truman was thinking. But Hirohito, how close were they? Did they understand what was about to hit them? Take me into their minds.
12: Yeah, exactly. And that's the thing is Japan at this point was really sort of divided. And you had Hirohito and a handful of other senior leaders that recognized when the fire raids had really sort of ramped up that Japan was really running out of options. But you also had on the military side of things, you had senior military leaders who said, you know what, we still have 5 million troops under arms, and this is a sizable force. And they wanted to continue the fight. And what they had hoped is that when the Americans eventually landed on the beaches of Japan, that they could use these 5 million troops along with civilians that they were recruiting in, everybody from grade school students up to grandparents to help fight, to really just skewer the Americans. And the hope was that if it was a bloody enough fight for the Americans, that we would give up on the concept of unconditional surrender and we would grant them terms. And what the military wanted is they wanted to preserve the monarchy. They didn't want an American occupation. They didn't want Allied forces trying their troops for war crimes. And so they really felt that if they just held out and bloodied the Americans enough, they could get what they wanted at the bargaining table. And so that's kind of the state of what's going on there. And you got Hirohito and a handful of people recognizing that the war is really over. And on the flip side of that, you've got the military leaders who are desperate to just continue this fight into national suicide if need be.
13: How much back channel talk was there between the U.S. and Japan in all of this?
12: None whatsoever. And in fact, what actually is going on is Japan is actually trying to sort of back channel communication through the Soviet Union. But the Soviet Union didn't want to have anything to do with it at this point. In fact, and so they're basically trying to send this peace envoy over to meet with Stalin, and Stalin essentially refuses them. And at that point, actually, too, you know, the Americans were pressuring Russia to come into a war in order to help tie down Japanese forces on mainland Asia so that they couldn't be used to reinforce the islands that America was about to invade. And so Stalin's kind of stonewalling him at that point. And, of course, the Americans are reading the Japanese communications through intercepted signal intelligence, so we knew exactly what the Japanese were doing. But as far as any kind of dialogue between the U.S. and the Japanese, there was none until we gave them the what was called the Potsdam Declaration, which was sort of the final surrender document right before we dropped the atomic bomb on them.
13: You know, it's interesting because all the things Japan was afraid of, it turned out we didn't want any of those things. We didn't want to occupy them. We didn't want to try them with war crimes. We actually helped them rebuild their country. You would think if that conversation was able to be had and to be able to be trusted, a lot of this could have been avoided.
12: Yeah, I mean, we did have a 7-year occupation, and we did ultimately put a lot of their people on trial for war crimes. And we did, but in the end, we did allow the monarchy to stay. We sort of reduced the power of the monarchy in the eyes of the Japanese. But yeah, a lot of it was sort of the bluster. The Imperial Army did go away, and I think they realized that, you know, they were going to lose out on being able to have this sort of illustrious army that they had had. You know, Japan today only has a defense force. It doesn't have the once grand army that they did. So, but as far as the occupation is, they sort of pitched it that this was going to be this brutal occupation. The Americans were going to be awful with the civilians and things like that. None of that came to fruition. In fact, you talk to Japanese who survived that time period, you look at their accounts, and, you know, they were introduced to things like canned cheese and chocolate. And I mean, they talk about the occupation finally ending their hunger and the great things that America brought as part of that occupation to sort of end the terrible time that the war had brought to the average Japanese civilian.
13: James Scott, our guest, his book is Empire of Ashes, Truman, Hirohito, and the Descent into Total War. The book is Random House, and it comes out next week, and we thank him for making an early stop on a tour that's a book that's going to get a lot of attention. What's it like to talk to a survivor of a nuclear bomb?
12: It's fascinating, and we've been really lucky, you know, that a lot of the survivors that are around today, they were children during that time period. And I'll tell you, the Japanese have been so gracious to me over the years of doing my research. I've sat in their homes. I had a survivor of the atomic bomb give me a personal tour of the museum there. The Japanese have always been very, very gracious about this. I think they appreciate that the Americans are trying to tell their side of the story and tell what it was like for the civilians. So I've been very fortunate to have tremendous cooperation in Japan. It's a place I enjoy going. I take tourists over there. I lead tours to the National World War II Museum. And we actually go in and we take guests and we meet with survivors. And so I find it to be a very, very powerful experience. And of course, there's nothing more powerful than walking through Hiroshima and Nagasaki, going to visit the Ground Zero markers, seeing the handful of buildings that are still there, and then and sort of imagine what it was like a little over 8 decades ago.
13: What still exists? Are there any remnants of it? Are there any? What do you see?
12: Yeah, so in both cities, there are probably about a half dozen or more structures that still exist. Of course, in Hiroshima, there's the very famous Prefectural Hall, which is known as the Genbaku Dome, the Atomic Dome. Of course, it still exists. There are a handful of schools that still exist. These were concrete buildings that were built in the 1930s and early 1940s. Banks, things like that. In Nagasaki, they've got the remnants of Urikami Cathedral, which was sort of its big equivalent. It was the largest cathedral in Japan at the time. It sat just, you know, a few hundred meters away from Ground Zero. So there are a number of these kinds of buildings to go and visit. And both cities also have just world-class museums with artifacts and survivor accounts and things like that as well. So I highly encourage anybody, if you're on a tour to Japan, go and visit these cities.
13: When you go to Berlin, you can still see some of the gun marks and the shrapnel marks in the buildings. Are there any marks like that in these buildings?
12: Yeah, there are, actually. I mean, one of the most haunting things is they actually, on a wall inside one of these schools, there was an old chalkboard where people, after the account, this is in Hiroshima, had literally gone in there and written messages to other survivors saying, you know, hey, I'm alive. I'm going to be here if you find this. And they, a number of years ago during the restoration, they found that chalkboard under the wall. Mm. So they've preserved that. So there are a lot of these kind of really haunting artifacts. In fact, if you go both inside the Nagasaki Museum and the Hiroshima Museum, there are the what are called the atomic shadows, sort of the outlines of objects that were vaporized. And Hiroshima has the outline of a person who'd been sitting on the steps of a bank, and it's just the shadow of a person there. And you can actually go and you can see that inside the museum there.
13: There are obviously clearly emotional scars to these survivors. Are there physical scars as well in some instances?
12: Absolutely. You know, in a lot of, there were, the atomic bombs left were called keloids, which are these huge scars, like big, thick scar tissue on people. A number of people battled radiation sickness, which ultimately resulted in cancer and things like that. So there are, you know, there some of the survivors do, in fact, have those kinds of scars. Most of the ones that I interviewed don't have that, although a couple of them mentioned having fought cancer over the years.
13: Mm. James Scott, our guest. The book is Empire of Ashes. Let's go back to that Potsdam Declaration you said when, because that's the famous scene where Trump tells Stalin, we have this thing, we're calling it a bomb, and we don't exactly know what it does. And then he gives the okay to drop it, and a few days later it's dropped. They warn Japan, but does Japan really understand what's about to hit them? And was there a sense like, we think the U.S. is bluffing? Take me through those couple of days.
12: Yeah, so, you know, that's the thing is, people always forget, you know, the atomic bomb was really, its value was not so much in its destruction. Of course, it was a very destructive weapon, but it really it was its value was in its ability to profoundly shock the Japanese. And you have to remember, after you've burned 64 of their cities, literally 170 square miles of Japanese cities have been incinerated at this point. You know, one atomic bomb on a destruction level is not as big as, as it might seem after that. And so the value of the bomb, therefore, was its ability to just stun the Japanese and sort of wake them up to this new reality that America had this new weapon. So they were very cagey about how much they wanted to let out about the weapon until it was actually used. And so when they did the Potsdam Declaration, they never said, by the way, we have an atomic bomb. But they did say, if you don't agree to this, you will face, quote, utter destruction. And, of course, those two words were really the buzzword for the type of destruction that would be visited upon Japan. The Japanese did not know at that time that the Americans had an atomic bomb. But it's important to know that atomic energy was a huge issue in the 1930s and 1940s. It was the equivalent of AI in that generation. I mean, the first atom had been split in the late 1930s. Both Germany and Japan had attempted to build atomic weapons. There were hundreds of articles in scientific journals about it and academic journals about it. So, I mean, everybody was kind of scrambling to figure out this new awesome power at the heart of an atom. And so it wasn't this thing that was sort of pulled out of thin air. I mean, the Japanese very, very much understood as soon as it went off what exactly it was.
13: James Scott is our guest. The book is Empire of Ashes. They needed not one, but two bombs. To understand, take me through the days between Hiroshima and Nagasaki from Japan's point of view.
12: And you bring up a really good point. I think that is one of the least appreciated things about the atomic attacks was the fact that the bombs were used so close together and why that was so pivotal. Everybody focuses on Hiroshima because it's the first use of a combat nuclear weapon, but it's actually Nagasaki as the most important of the two, and I'll tell you why. The America only had two of these bombs. Okay, then the third one would be ready in late August, but we would only end up, even after that, if we were lucky, have just a handful of them by the end of 1945. So we really had no arsenal of these. But the Japanese did not know that. And so after the first bomb was dropped, some of the military leaders there who understood, you know, the great resources involved in creating an atomic bomb doubted that America had more than one of these. And so their argument was, look, the regime is intact. The Americans have now dropped this thing. There's no way they have more than one of these. So therefore, we should continue fighting and prolong the war. But back over in the United States, in Washington and out on Tinian, military leaders, particularly Leslie Groves and Curtis LeMay, were adamant that the United States had to drop a second bomb as quickly as possible. And that second bomb was originally not scheduled to be dropped for about a week later, till August 11th. But they moved heaven and earth to get that second bomb on Japan. And it goes off, of course, 75 hours later. And the fact that the United States did that, the back-to-back bombing, was so important because it immediately sent a message to the Japanese leaders that if the Americans can drop these things one right after the other, then they must have an arsenal. They may have 20 of them, or they may have 200 of them, but regardless, they have enough of them that we now know that the war has to end. Because the Americans may now never invade. They may just sit offshore and drop bomb after bomb after bomb until there's nothing left. So it really, in a lot of ways, was a psychological weapon in the role it played there with the Japanese in convincing them that the war was really over and that they had to end it.
13: The book is Empire of Ashes, Truman, Hirohito, and the Descent into Total War. Empire of Ashes, James Scott. Hold that thought. Lots more to get to. Brand new book, America at Night. Back in a moment.
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23: 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Lows dip down to about 66 tonight under clear skies, southeasterly winds around 5 miles an hour. Lots of sunshine outside again tomorrow. Temperatures reach up to 91. Partly cloudy tomorrow night. Slight chance of thunderstorms. Lows dip down to about 70. Chance of thunderstorms Thursday and Friday. I'm staff meteorologist Derek Height. Right now, 73.
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1: August 6th of 1945, that's when the United States entered the world into the atomic age, when they dropped the bombs on Hiroshima and then Nagasaki. There's a new book to discuss it all, Empire of Ashes, Truman, Hirohito, and the Descent into Total War. James Scott, our guest. James, wasn't there a coup attempt in Japan at some point right around this time?
2: Absolutely, and that's a really important point as well, because, you know, even after the atomic bombs dropped on Nagasaki, you know, Hirohito really realizes that the war is over, and so he essentially inserts himself in the political process. You've got what's called the Big Six, which is war cabinet. Three on one side who want to keep fighting, three on the other who want to go ahead and accept the Potsdam Declaration and surrender. Hirohito then intervenes to cast the tie-breaking vote and push Japan to surrender. And of course, even at that moment, this early in the morning of August 10th, until Japan actually, you know, surrenders on August 15th, is a very precarious time in Japan. And what you've got is you have fanatical junior officers who are always a threat in Japanese military, because they tend to be the ones that are sort of, there's been a coup in the 1930s by junior officers, for example, failed coup, I'll note, you know, that they're the ones that sort of have the energy and are going to rise up. And that's exactly what happens in the end. They attempt to take over the Imperial Palace. They kill the head of the Imperial Guard. They try to capture Hirohito, try to capture the recording of his surrender speech that's going to be broadcast the next day. And of course, so what it really shows is that, you know, even in the end, even after two atomic bombs and everything that's gone on, Japan's decision to surrender was still so tenuous all the way up until the last moment. I think that's something that we don't appreciate today, is that this thing really could have gone in any number of directions. That it was really, in a lot of ways, the world was on a knife's edge, waiting for Hirohito to make that public speech on August 15th, bringing an end to the war.
1: You know, that's the nightmare scenario, is dropping the two bombs. But the bigger nightmare scenario is dropping the two bombs and Japan doesn't surrender. What happens then?
2: Exactly. I mean, America, Truman has already greenlit an invasion that's going to start in November. And the projections for that invasion were horrific. I mean, America was expected to lose between 1.7 and 4 million casualties. The Japanese were going to have between 5 and 10 million casualties. I mean, Japan's whole battlefield tactics in the last year of the war had changed in order to sort of seek maximum attrition from the American forces. You saw that on places like Iwo Jima, you know, an 8-square-mile island where 50,000 casualties occurred over the span of 32 days. I mean, it's America had 27,000 casualties, 7,000 killed, 20,000 wounded, literally to take over an island that you can walk from one side to the next in about an hour and a half. And so, of course, what that foreshadowed the horror of what an invasion of the Japanese home islands would have been like.
1: And let me make sure I understood that. Ultimately, it was a 4-3 decision, and Hirohito had the deciding vote to surrender?
2: Correct. Yeah, it was a 3-3. He cast that tie-breaking vote and said, you know, it is time for us to bear the unbearable, is what he said.
1: James Scott, our guest, The Empire of Ashes is the book. You know, it's the ultimate irony. The Americans drop an atomic bomb and kill 100,000 civilians to save millions of lives. They saved the continent of Europe, but in doing so had to drop bombs on civilians, right? It's the ultimate irony when it's all said and done.
2: Yeah, and I think what Truman, I kind of compare it to sort of like tearing off a Band-Aid, and I think that's how Truman looked at it, which is,

0: You know, look, if you just rip off a Band-Aid, it hurts really bad, you know, at first, but the pain subsides very quickly. Whereas if you slowly pull it off, it just hurts and hurts and hurts. And I think he looked at ending the war that way. Like, you've got to just yank it off. It's going to hurt. It's going to be awful. But then it's over. And you have to remember that it's not just the Americans and the Japanese that were going to suffer in the huge invasion that was going to go on for months and months and months. At that time, anywhere between 250 to 500,000 people were dying every month across Asia. 20 million Chinese died in World War II. You had famines going on, disease. All of these are the byproducts of this war that just has to end. So every month the war goes on, hundreds of thousands of people across Asia are dying. And so there's a real need to bring this catastrophe to an end as quickly as possible.
1: Mm. Talk about Russia for a second. You brought it up in the first segment. There was always a history professor I had along the way that would always throw out the United States didn't want Russia to get involved because they would have to then share the spoils with Russia. And so that was one of the reasons Truman ultimately had to drop the bomb as well.
0: Yeah, and that's just not accurate. I mean, in fact, the Americans very much wanted Russia in the war. In fact, Truman goes to Potsdam, which is for that conference between Stalin and Churchill in late July 1945, and he writes that his number one goal was to get the Russians into the war. And he needed the Russians into the war because Japan still had, you know, almost a million troops in mainland Asia, and he needed the Russians to tie down those troops so that they could not divert them over to battle the Americans for the invasion of the homeland. Now, after the atomic bomb is successful, Truman realizes, hey, we've got this other option to drop the bomb. You know, maybe we don't need the Russians in the war. But at that point, he's already asked him to come into the war. Stalin's already agreed to come into the war. George Marshall tells him, hey, whether you want them to come in or not, they're going to come in now. And so really, this is sort of that die is cast. But the idea that the U.S. didn't want them in is sort of just, it's not accurate. I mean, we wanted them in all the way up until the very end of the war.
1: Because there's that scene, right, where Truman tells Stalin at Potsdam, oh, by the way, we have the bomb, right? I mean, that's when he drops it on him.
0: Correct. And he doesn't use the fact that we have an atomic bomb. He says we have a new weapon. But Stalin, of course, already knows. He's got spies implanted in the Manhattan Project. So he's aware of what the Americans have at that point. Now, I will say Truman does, over the course of the summer of 1945, gain a much greater appreciation for how nefarious Russian occupation really is. And he gets that from Churchill. You know, Churchill's really crying that the Iron Curtain's coming down across Europe. The Russians are meddling in Poland's governance. They're doing the same thing elsewhere. And Truman is adamant in the end that he doesn't want the Russians involved in the occupation of Japan. But that's a really kind of a minor thing that comes up at the very, very end of the war and not something that drives his policy-making decision leading up to the use of the bombs.
1: Does Stalin know through his own spies that we've developed a new weapon or a nuclear bomb?
0: Yeah, he knew. In fact, he knew he had a spy implanted in at Los Alamos, so he was very much aware that we were doing it. And again, you know, everybody was kind of was looking to develop atomic weapons at that point, so it wasn't new. But he understood how far along we were. And so when Truman tells him, hey, we've got this new weapon, he knows immediately exactly what kind of weapon that is.
1: Hmm. James Scott, our guest, the book is Empire of Ashes. I want to talk about more of the Manhattan Project in a minute, but one more question about Japan, because you spent so much time there and researched this book over there. And that is, any lingering anger, any hard to let it go after all these years when it comes to Japan and America?
0: You know, I'm sure there is, and I'm sure with people who survived it, but as an interviewer and as a historian and as an American, people were always so gracious with me. And I will tell you, I interview people who they were orphaned as a result of the American fire raids or in attacks. And so, you know, even with me having lost their parents and siblings, they were nothing but gracious. But that doesn't mean, I'm sure somewhere deep in their hearts, they're not still upset because their lives took on a completely different, you know, reality as a result of World War II.
1: Yeah. How much of the home front knew about this, and how much of inside the highest meetings and the highest offices was there voices telling Truman and others, we just can't do this?
0: It was none of that. And I'll tell you, it's important to remember, this is where the firebombing plays such a big role, because America begins this firebombing campaign.

0: campaign against Japan in March of 1945. And there was real concern that once we start burning down their cities, that the American public might push back against that, that lawmakers might go on the Capitol Hill, you know, and speak out against it or radio broadcasts. And so the Pentagon was monitoring all of that in March of 1945. And what really surprised them is that it was no pushback whatsoever to the fire raids. I mean, we burned 16 square miles of Tokyo in a single night. And after that, Time magazine wrote in one of their headlines said, you know, properly kindled Japanese cities will burn like the autumn leaves. And so what you find is that the American public at this point was just worn out of the war. They're ready for it to be over. Germany was about to collapse. It ultimately does collapse in May of 1945. People are ready to just, they're tired of sending their sons and husbands off to fight. They're ready for it all to be over. And anything that's going to hurry up and end that war, they're going to get on board with. In fact, after the atomic bomb was dropped, one opinion poll found 85% of the American public supported it. The Boston Globe had a columnist who literally wrote, he said, two bombs for $2 billion, that's a bargain. So what you find is that the American public at the end of the war was wholeheartedly on board with this.
1: Yeah, and obviously, right, it was a war-torn country. As you said, they were tired of hearing about their sons and neighbors and the death and the toll and the butchery of it all. They just wanted it to end.
0: Exactly.
1: Yeah.
0: Exactly how it was.
1: What happens to Hirohito?
0: So anyway, you know, the big question is what's going to happen? And that's kind of one of the things about Hirohito is that even, you know, he initially, after Japan indicates it's going to surrender to the U.S., you know, that Japan says, well, hey, we want to be able to keep the monarchy or whatnot. And Truman realizes that, you know, he doesn't want to have to deal with this right now. And so what he very wisely does is he sends a message back to the Japanese and he says, you know what, we're not going to make a decision right now on the fate of the emperor. We're going to kick that can down the road, and we're going to let Douglas MacArthur, who's going to be the Supreme Allied Commander during the occupation, we'll let him decide what to do with the emperor. And even with that realization, Hirohito insists on Japan surrendering. And it's a pretty brave move on his part because there's no guarantee at the time he surrenders that Douglas MacArthur isn't going to come in and say, you know what, Hirohito, you too are going to hang like all the other war criminals. But Hirohito recognizes that the war needs to end. But what ultimately happens is the Americans ultimately spare Hirohito because they're afraid that with 5 million troops, that Japan could end up falling into a big guerrilla war, and that Hirohito really is a powerful force in Japanese society, and that he could be used by the Americans to help pacify the former soldiers and also to help unite the public around the idea of surrender. So he's more valuable to the Americans alive than he is dead, and so he's ultimately spared.
1: You can make the argument that it was more important to win the peace than it was to win the war.
0: Exactly, and that's a big thing that people don't realize. I mean, the whole decision-making on where these bombs were going to be dropped had everything to do in part with the post-war era. I mean, Leslie Groves, who's played by Matt Damon in the Oppenheimer film, was adamant that he wanted Kyoto to be where the first bomb was dropped, and it was Henry Stimson, who was the war secretary, that said absolutely not. He said Kyoto is so central to Japanese life that if we destroy it, the Japanese will hate us forever. We'll end up making them allies with the Russians after the war, which is not what we want. We need the Japanese to come back into the sphere of American influence after the war. So there was always, for decision makers, always sort of that view ahead of what is the post-war era going to look like and how can we bring Japan in as a peaceful nation and an ally.
1: Do Truman and Hirohito ever talk?
0: That's a good question, actually. Not during this time. I mean, back and forth during the messaging, and of course, and whatnot between Japan and whatnot, I guess you could say is sort of that. I would suspect in the time period afterwards that they may have. But, you know, I didn't dig that deep into it after August of 1945. Yeah.
1: Yeah, but ultimately, James Scott, the author of the book Empire of Ashes, Eleanor Roosevelt ends up writing the Constitution for Japan?
0: Yes, the Constitution of Japan is ultimately modeled very much after the one here in the United States, and so there's a lot of similarities there.
1: Yeah. James Scott, the book is Empire of Ashes. You did a lot of research in Japan. How much were you shifting through documents and old military files and all that stuff to bring this to life?
0: Oh, no, absolutely. You know, and I've been lucky over the years. I've had some great research assistants to help me out with that. You know, doing interviews, getting personal accounts from survivors, letters, photographs, things of that nature to be able to really, as well as, you know, destruction reports and things like that, medical reports as well. So, it's important. You know, we've

0: all books are sold. Empire of Ashes. James Scott, thank you for a wonderful hour. Be careful on the book tour, and we'll talk to you down the road.
1: Awesome, McGraw. Thank you so much for having me on. Take care.
0: You got it. America at Night. Back in a moment.
2: America at Night with McGraw Milhaven, where the nation comes to talk.
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3: All right. All eyes are on Michigan and the Democratic primary. Abdul El Sayed has got 49.6% of the vote right now. Haley Stevens, the more traditional Democratic candidate, is trailing by exactly 3 percentage points. And if doing math live on the radio is never a good proposal. But it looks like Abdul El Sayed is about 18,000 votes ahead of Haley Stevens with 38% of the vote in. It is still too early to call. Looking at the map of Michigan, it seems like Abdul El Sayed has been receiving quite a bit of support from the Grand Rapids area, quite a bit of support from the Ann Arbor area, and Stevens has gotten most of her support from the Detroit area. If you go to the Upper Peninsula, it seems like El Sayed is dominating in some spots up there. But it's an interesting look at a map of Michigan, which is a very purple state, going for the more progressive candidate, the Democratic Socialist. I don't know what you'd call him, depending on what the label you want to put on him, but Abdul El Sayed, who has gotten the backing of Bernie Sanders, and Bernie Sanders is quite convincing when he says that Michigan, once they hear Abdul El Sayed, will gravitate towards him. We'll have to wait and see how that works out in the general election. But as of right now, Haley Stevens with about 38% of the vote in, about 17, 18,000 votes shy of where he is. So that's that. All right, that's going to do it for us for this hour. If you missed any portion of the show and you certainly want to re-listen to it or missed it or want to hear it again or send it to somebody, it's all on a podcast. And you can download and listen to it. All you have to do is search for America at Night, download it to your phone, and get each and every episode to your phone every single day. It's as simple as that. Stay right there. We've got plenty of voicemails, plenty of text messages, and plenty of regular phone calls. 1-844-262-4729. People are starting to line up right now. We love it. We love first-time callers. We love great conversation, and that's what we do each and every night. We save a part of the show, the third hour, for open phones, open texts, open voicemails, all of that. If you live in a town where they don't carry the third hour, shame on them. But that's why we set up the text and the voicemails. You can call and leave a voicemail, and we'll get to it. 1-844-2-McGraw or 1-844-262-4729. Stay right there. Our executive director is Alex Hinton. Our engineer tonight behind the stick is Richard Good. I'm McGraw-Milhaven, and this is America at Night on Westwood One.
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2: From ABC News, I'm Wayne Cabot. Primary night proving to be a real test for progressive insurgents who campaigned against the Iran war and American military funding for Israel. In a blistering attack after her loss, Missouri progressive Cori Bush slammed her AIPAC-funded incumbent, Wesley Bell.
3: These bills that come about where we're sending $3.3 billion for war to Israel, we can't just let that go and nobody say anything about it.
2: Israel also factoring into the Michigan Senate race, where progressive Democrat Dr. Abdul El-Sayed is taking on AIPAC-funded establishment candidate Haley Stevens. Before the polls closed in Michigan, election officials warned it would be a long night, with hundreds of thousands of absentee votes to be counted. The Ohio congressman facing an ethics investigation over domestic abuse allegations, Max Miller, says he's innocent and will not quit his campaign even after getting a phone call from President Trump.
4: I reminded him of the same resilience that he had when people told him that he was going to struggle in 2016, and he became the 45th president of the United States.
2: He was on CNN. LA sheriffs say an armed suspect was arrested at the Trump National Golf Course while taking pictures Sunday, 2 days before President Trump came for a fundraiser. Her parents' home in Spokane is a pile of ashes, and Chelsea Riley is sickened to hear the wildfire was set.
5: It changes things. It kind of, you know, you could make sense of it when it was an act of God somehow, but now that it's arson, someone did this to our family, and it's hard to wrap our brains around.
2: The parasitic stomach bug that has killed two people in Michigan is now in 47 states, infecting more than 10,000 people, with 12,000 cases still suspected. You're listening to ABC News.
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2: Police in Illinois have taken a teenager into custody as part of a homicide investigation.
8: A 15-year-old has been arrested after a deadly shooting Tuesday night in East St. Louis, Illinois. State police say someone reported a body lying in the road. They say troopers quickly identified a teenager who they found at a home. Investigators say video circulating online appears to show the teen wearing a clown costume. They say the investigation continues.
2: ABC's Chuck Sievertson. Three people were killed in Saturday shooting outside an In-N-Out in Idaho, and ABC's Trevor Ault spoke with the man who took action that night.
9: 35-year-old Jordan Salinas tells me he and his girlfriend Emily had just pulled into the parking lot when the shooting began. As hundreds ran for their lives, Jordan drew his semi-automatic pistol and went toward the danger, seen on video repeatedly firing at the shooter. Authorities say an off-duty state trooper also took aim at the suspect, and the pair's heroic actions bought valuable time for people to flee.
10: The investigators say that you probably saved a lot of lives.
11: My goal was to try to help as many people get home.
2: Police say the shooter, 24-year-old Chad Williams, turned the gun on himself. SpaceX posted a loss of $541 million in the second quarter, but that's less than the analysts expected. Maybe Elon Musk should play the Powerball, the jackpot growing to $786 million. I'm Wayne Cabot, ABC News.
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17: All right. It's what night is tonight? Tuesday night here on America at Night. Phone numbers are as follows. 1-844-2-McGraw. 1-844-262-4729. We got a bunch of voicemails that are waiting in the wings. We got a bunch of text messages. Tim in Washington chimes in on the text line. This Rob guy is a good guest. Yeah, he was interesting earlier in the night. Somebody else checks in. Corey Bush from Missouri. She gone. Yeah, she got crushed in her primary bid to win back the Democratic nomination for the one Democratic seat in Missouri. That's going to stay in the hands of Wesley Bell. General election shouldn't be a problem there. Let's see here. Great show. Jim in Richmond, Kentucky checks in. Great show. Glad I got in on the ground floor. Happy to hear it, Jim. Illinois checks in. Go to geoengineeringwatch.org for climate change. Wow info. Let's see here. Have you ever had a dream? Oh, speaking of this, listen, a programming note before we go back to the, before we go to the phones. Programming note, tomorrow, somebody, North Field mentioned they wanted a sleep expert on. We got a sleep expert on for tomorrow night, first hour. So come back for that. That should be really kind of interesting. Let's go to the phones here. Bill in New Hampshire has been holding on. Bill, you're a first-time caller. Welcome to America at Night. Thanks for joining us.
18: It's my honor. I think you're doing a great job. Listening to Rod last hour, and all, this brings back to mind what I've noticed in the United States for decades, stepping back and thinking about attitudes of liberals and progressives, some with the sort of what I call it toxic idealism, where they feel they're idealistic or they are idealistic. But they're not considering, they're not too empathic, not considering, or, you know, it's for personal gratification, not considering the real world effects. And as Rod mentioned, a lot of people who are isolated somewhat in Europe and everywhere, academics, you name it.
17: Here's the situation, though, and I think... I think everyone has to come to grips with this, is that we have

0: come up with new immigration laws. And living in the world, with immigration laws that were written for post-World War II makes zero sense. We need to figure out who should come in, who shouldn't come in, when they should come in, what jobs to protect, what industries to protect, what jobs Americans won't do. And we can't do that. We can't function in this society because of our immigration laws.
1: Serious study. And the last couple of years, I'm saying, what viable country? Now you answered it tonight, but what, talking about the United States and letting everybody in, 20 million people, including 1,000 plus on the absolute terror watch list and all that, everything that went on. What viable country does not have criteria for entrance? The schmibbles exploit it. As you said, Rod said, people should say they're weaponizing and they're being bigots about calling people racist.
0: Well, look, there is certainly hyperbole on both sides. Everybody loves to use this as a political weapon, as a political football, and they'd love to bash the other side over the head with it. You're a racist, sure. You're a communist, you're a Nazi, you're a this. They're all terrible, they're all good. Look, again, we need to sit in a room. Because nothing's going to change. And please God, I'm doing this show 10 years from now. I can guarantee you that there's not going to be one immigration law pass in the next 10 years. Because they would rather use it as a political football than actually solve the problem. And we clearly have a problem. There are some industries that need workers. There are other industries that need the American workers to be protected. And we got to have a hard and serious conversation about that. But you can't, when the minute somebody opens up their mouth, is called a racist or a xenophobe or anything along those lines. So I don't have the answer to it.
1: If possible, get down in the granularly in social media. It'll take time, but put some of these you distill what you're saying. This is a real and very urgent thing. It demands.
0: Well, but look at the Mark Wayne Mullen now. This guy who's running the immigration thing for Kristi Noem, right? He comes out and says, "Hey, you know what? We got to figure out the immigration policies here." And all of a sudden, MAGA jumps on the guy. It's like the guy's just talking about the obvious things, that there are some jobs in this country that Americans won't do. There are some jobs in this country that we should protect Americans so that they can do. So, I mean, it's again, Bill, thanks for the phone call. It's a serious conversation. Deserves serious and honest debate. But we don't have it in this country. We don't have serious debate in this country. We call people names. We vilify them. We don't respect the other point of view. And we can't as a country function like this. And we know that because we're still dealing with, we're still, believe it, I mean, a country like the United States of America in the 21st century is oftentimes dealing with immigration laws that were written after World War II. I mean, can we all agree that the world's changed? We probably need to come up with a better way to figure out what is in the best interests of the United States, and then figure out the immigration policy. So it's embarrassing, but that's sort of where we are. Let's go to Bill in San Francisco. Bill, you're on America at Night. Thanks.
2: Hey, how's it going?
0: First good. How are you, Bill? Hey, love to hear it.
2: Good. Very interested in the Rod's World War II book and stuff like that, and it brought back a lot of memories of my grandfather, who was a nose gunner in World War II in a B-25 Mitchell, his bombardment group actually flew cover for the Adola Gay as it flew in to drop the first bomb, and they had told them, you know, they turned off to a certain point so they wouldn't be in any danger, and they gave them, like, these little welding goggles to wear, and they told them, don't look at the flash when it goes off. And then, you know, they flew back and stuff like that. He was a Purple Heart recipient with some Japanese hardware he took from some flak, and he lived with that for the rest of his life.
0: This was your grandfather?
2: Yeah, my grandfather, yeah.
0: Wow, what a story.
2: Yeah. And then, you know, he was always, you know, old school, so he would never buy nothing Japanese, made overseas. He was a Teamster, and he was always buy American. You know, it's always instilled in me, you know, buy American, you know.
0: Yeah. No, old school. When did he pass away?
2: About 91.
0: Okay. All right. So you got a chance to you got a chance to know him pretty well then.
2: Yeah. I was about 20 when he passed, and heard all kinds of stories. And he brought all kinds of trinkets home from Marines. He would trade stuff on the bases. He was based in Okinawa and Iwo Jima, and he said he had to watch out for the snipers, and they couldn't, you know, salute the higher seniority ranking officers and stuff like that because they might get sniped.
0: Yeah. All good stuff. Hey, Bill in San Francisco, we thank you for calling in. Great story about your grandfather. Glad we could bring back some memories for you. And thanks for checking in. Call back anytime.
2: Thank you.
0: You got it. America at Night, just getting started. 1-844-2-McGraw, 1-844-262-4729. America at Night, back in a moment.
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14: Big time, so they wanted to build a bigger water plant, plus they needed to bring it up to state of the art because it was very primitive. They did everything with test tubes and test strips and all that stuff. All of his, he had all state trained. He had a handful of people that worked under him who were basically nothing more than basic industrial process chemical engineers. But what they did was to test the level of chlorine in the water in several stages and adjust it as accordingly as needed manually by opening and closing valves.
15: Okay.
14: Okay. Well, when they opened the brand new plant right next to the old one, they brought in a company that installed a brand new electronic process control computer.
15: Okay.
14: That would monitor continuously all of the chemicals.
15: Bill, get to your point here. I can't hear about the history of small-time Texas water plants. I only have an hour. What's your point? Get to your point.
14: Go ahead and do whatever you need to do, and I'll talk to you later on then. Bye.
15: Okay. I wanted to... Never mind. I didn't... Anyway... I wanted to get to his point. I just wanted him to speed up a little bit. I didn't need to hear the history of the water treatment plant. I just wanted him to get to his point. Donald, east of the Rockies, you're on America at Night.
16: Okay, now that was really kind of funny, I thought, what you just did with that guy.
15: I wasn't trying to be mean. I was trying to just speed him up a little bit.
16: Yeah, fair enough. Hey, real quick, though, that was super cool that you had the interview or the caller that... His grandfather flew one of the planes that was part of the invasion of Japan. Was that correct?
15: Yeah. Yeah, no. Apparently his grandfather was one of the support planes for the Enola Gay, which brought the bomb over to Japan. Yeah.
16: Okay, well, real quick, though. So you talked to him, and that was his grandfather. That's really super cool. That's a direct type of connection, that type of stuff. And that was in the 1940s, which we might call the greatest generation, correct? The gentleman that
15: sure.
16: The plan? Yeah.
15: Yes. Yeah, that's what Tom Brokaw called them, yes.
16: Fair enough. They had a symbol for that, and for that era, I guess you might say. And her name was Rosie the Riveter. Do you know what I'm talking about?
15: Rosie the Riveter was a sort of marketing campaign to... get women into the factories while the men were overseas fighting the war.
16: And they did. And they did that in big numbers. And that
15: yes.
16: image is of a woman with a bandana and her flexing her muscle. It's a super
15: yes.
16: cool image. But that was that era. Now, what do we have? We got Rosie O'Donnell. We have Roseanne Barr. And it's so embarrassing for the United States of America. That was... Why do you say
15: Roseanne Barr and Rosie O'Donnell are the two images of America today? I mean, America
16: well, no,
15: is.
16: I'm just trying. I'm just trying to pull the irony of the names of these people. So Rosie the Riveter was an icon of America. Rosie O'Donnell, Roseanne Barr are. Left liberal leaning people that can't even, they moved out of the country because of the President of the United States, correct? And lastly, or let me say, you said you were embarrassed. First of all, you said
15: What did I say I was embarrassed about?
16: Well, first of all, you're embarrassed about immigration laws. That's exactly what you said. And really,
15: I believe what I said was I'm embarrassed. I don't know if I said that, but if I did, I meant that I was embarrassed that we can't sit down and write immigration laws for the 21st century, and we shouldn't be living under the laws we wrote after World War II.
16: Well, here's the deal. That's kind of ridiculous because these laws are very, very simple. You register, you put your name down, you come in legally.
15: No, immigration laws are not simple. Immigration laws
16: are ridiculous. No, they're not.
15: They are extremely complex. Immigration law is extremely complex. There's thousands and thousands of pages, and nobody really knows what a 1B, one visa is, or a working visa, or a green card, or how do you get it. And look.
16: That's not true, McGraw.
15: The point is, Donald, that we are living with laws that were written after World War II.
16: Which is just fine if we just follow those laws. The problem is they're not following the laws.
15: Okay.
16: Sir?
15: Okay, Donald. You are certainly allowed to have that opinion. You don't want to change any of the immigration laws. You want to keep them exactly the way they were written for the 1940s and those policies. Anything else you would like to talk about?
16: So I did not say that. I said they're very as simple as that, though. It doesn't need to be rocket science. These people need to get in line. Very, very simple. Not invade the country like Biden and bombing Bush allowed in America.
15: Okay.
16: Did you see that?
15: Well, real quick, What else do you want?
16: Did you see the images of the invasion of the country over in Europe by supposed immigrants? Did you see that in the news?
15: Are you talking about the Morocco thing?
16: Sure. Wherever it was, that's exactly what's happening here in America.
15: No, it's not.
16: Donald,
15: thank you very much. Thank you very much, Donald. I appreciate it. Okay, I think you missed the whole hour where we were talking about all of this. You want to keep the same laws as they were written for European immigration in 1945. I would prefer we update our immigration laws to better represent the needs and the security issues of the 21st century. But that's just me. We can agree to disagree. That's the nice thing about this show. America at Night, back in a moment.
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0: Man, I love this place. I've been surfing here since I was a kid. Now, seeing my grandson out on the water, it means everything to me. Watching him and taking in the blue waves, the sea breeze, the blurry horizon.
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9: 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Lows dip down to about 66 overnight under clear skies, winds out of the south around 5 miles an hour. Lots of sunshine outside again Wednesday, highs level off around 91. Partly cloudy skies Wednesday night, slight chance of thunderstorms, lows dip down to about 70. I'm staff meteorologist Derek Height. Right now, it's 72 degrees.
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11: Eyes on the Michigan primary, that Democratic primary. Abdul El Sayed still holding on with 52% of the vote. He's, let's see here, math again is not my strong suit, 24,000 votes ahead, 49.6% to 46.7%. So 24,000 votes ahead of Haley Stevens. He's holding on with 52% of the vote. Well, haven't called it, too close to call, but we'll all wait and see how it turns out. Let's go back to the phones. We've got to Gary in Fairfax, California. Gary, you are on America at Night. Hello.
12: Hey, how's it going?
11: Hey, Gary, how you doing?
12: Hey, McGraw. Hey.
11: Hello.
12: There's actually two of us. We're brothers. We love your show.
13: Yeah.
11: All right, well, who's Gary and who's the other one here?
12: This is Gary.
13: I'm Gary.
12: I'm Max.
11: Hi, Gary and Max. What do you got going on tonight? What do you want to talk about?
12: We're just watching Nat Geo. You ever watch Nat Geo?
11: I love Nat Geo, sure.
12: We're watching one about hyenas.
11: Hyenas?
13: You know that hyenas take multiple mates over their lifetime?
11: I did not know that. Interesting.
12: Can you imagine if humans had that kind of capability?
13: I mean, you can't even hold down one mate over your lifetime.
12: Yeah.
11: Anything else?
12: What are you talking about? That last guy was talking about immigration. He seemed like a
13: real kooky guy.
12: Yeah.
13: He was talking about Rosie O'Donnell and...
12: It was I like that connection he made between those two characters. Two comedians.
11: I want to know why he didn't bring up Rosie Perez, though.
12: That's a good point. Maybe he doesn't know her.
11: I mean, I would think Rosie Perez is more the face of America than Rosie O'Donnell or Roseanne Barr.
13: That's but true. Why would he was bringing up Rosie the Riveter and bringing up the names? Roseanne isn't the same as Rosie, so why would you bring those together?
12: Have you ever seen that video of Roseanne Barr singing the national anthem?
11: Yes, I have seen that. And Roseanne Barr is a Republican.
12: That's true.
13: Yeah.
12: I watched a crazy stand-up special of her. She was like just talking about QAnon the whole time.
11: Yeah, I think she's a Republican, so anyway. All right, Gary and Matt, anything else we got going on?
12: I mean, you know, we're just
13: hanging out.
12: Just hanging out.
11: Hey, guys.
13: Walking the talk.
11: Hey, guys, thanks for checking in. As always, call back anytime. Gary and Matt. Gary and Matt.
13: 3, 2, 1. Thank you, McGraw.
11: Don't forget to tip your waitresses, Gary and Matt, in Fairfax, California. How about that? Never got a 2-for-1 call. How about that? 2-for-1. All right, good stuff. John in Connecticut, you're a first timer. Welcome to America at Night.
14: Yes, sir. Yeah, I love your show. I'm a talker. I love talk radio, especially nights.
11: Well, thank you very much.
14: Spent 38 years driving a tow truck from 3 in the afternoon to 4 in the morning, 7 nights a week, Carpet Police, State Police, AAA.
11: Oh, my goodness.
14: Quick opinion for federal elections, for a more secure election, what if everybody was able to submit their ballot with their federal tax return? Whether you get money or you owe money, but that would be... I would think pretty secure.
11: So you would fill out your W-2 and then you'd fill out your ballot?
14: When you file your taxes, along with your tax return, you will have your federal ballot. And, I think that would be pretty easy to do and it'll be rather secure.
11: You'd have to move. Would you move elections to April 15th then?
14: I'd move to April 15th to, like, September.
11: Yeah. I guess, you know, people who are against mail-in ballots would have a problem because you mail in your taxes or you do them electronically. People don't want that.
14: Yeah. And another part of your show that I really enjoy is your all the interviews with the authors.
11: Yeah.
14: I'm not much of a reader, but I helped this woman learn English reading a book. And one book that I read you might find interesting. It's called Dark Tide. It was written by a Boston historian about January 15th, 1919, the Great Molasses, the Boston Molasses Flood. Did you ever hear of that?
11: No. Tell me about it.

0: Bro, this, it was in the north end of Boston. They didn't have much clout. It was all Italians and the Irish. And every night they had this, big storage tank that held millions of gallons of molasses that would come in on their boats from West Indies and whatnot. Every night, rivets will be popping. The tank is leaking. The officials, what they would do, they would just paint the tank brown. And then they have to scatter the kids away because at nighttime they'd come on and blow up the tank with the stick, eating all the molasses. Anyhow, that it gave way one night, January 15th, and it wiped out about every home in the north end of Boston. Company, Engine Company 16, took the fire station right off the foundation, sent all kinds of stuff into the bay. The one thing that stuck out in my mind was this guy went to take his nap in the afternoon, wake up at 12:30. He lived on the second floor on Commercial Street. And when this, all this molasses, it was like a 15-foot high, 40 miles an hour. Anyway, it took him right out his second floor window, still in his bed. He wakes up, he's floating down Commercial Street in molasses. I mean, it's unbelievable. It's called Dark Tide.
1: All right, hold on. When you say molasses, you mean actually like the syrup molasses?
0: Yeah, molasses. And if, like, people were just like, you were walking down the street, boom, molasses filled up your nose, ears. It was just crazy. Dark Tide. Stephen Poilu, I think his name is. He's a Boston historian, wrote the book.
1: That is so.
0: About several years ago. Yeah, I've read it twice.
1: So it was a, what'd you say? It was basically a tidal wave of molasses on the Boston waterfront, and people died as a result of this molasses flood, if you will, in some type of tank.
0: Correct. Like 21 people died, I want to say. It took every home in the North End, put it out into the harbor, took the fire station off. Its foundation, it was just the craziest thing, and everyone's pointing fingers. The tank was owned by some distillery because they used molasses for bacon. They used molasses for ammunition. They used molasses for alcohol.
1: Yeah.
0: And millions of gallons.
1: What a story. I got molasses in my pantry for all the barbecue sauce I make from time to time.
0: It's not a tidal wave.
1: It's a jar of molasses. That's an unbelievable story. Dark Tide. I will check it out. I'll see if we can reach out and talk to the guy. What a crazy story that is.
0: He's really very accessible. Easy to get a hold of, Stephen. Yeah.
1: Yeah. All right. Good. Hey, John. Thanks for calling in. You're always welcome here. Thanks, my friend.
0: Thank you.
1: You got it. All right. Let's get to a couple of voicemails here. We've got John. John, on the voicemails. John, what do you got?
2: Yeah, if you guys are talking about aliens or Martians and beings, you got to remember, biblically speaking, Satan is the prince of the power of the air. And I think these are all unclean spirits, manifestations of demons.
1: Okay. Good to know. Well, can we try Ronald? Ronald, what do you got for us tonight?
3: I think we need a new internet. The internet in this country is no good. We have to get rid of the wires and come up with a new plan for the 21st century. This is disgusting. We need a new internet.
1: Either that guy called last night with the same voicemail or he replayed the voicemail from the night before. I don't know what to tell you. We can't. Never mind. I can't win for losing. Let's try Dave in Dallas. Dave, you're on America at Night.
4: I was just listening to a rerun of one of your shows, and the lady that called in about climate change. I have one simple example. If you sit in the car, set your car, and start it in the garage, and you have the doors closed, what's going to happen to you? You're going to get carbon monoxide poisoning. Put two cars into a garage. Say it's a two-car garage. It's going to happen just as fast. We put more emissions into the world and into the atmosphere that...

0: the ozone holds that in. And after so long, you're going to be filled with a bunch of poisonous gases that are damaging our Earth.
1: Okay, Dave, thanks. Let's try Josh. Josh is on American Night. Josh, what do you got?
2: Have we really done sufficient destruction of Iran? Have we reduced their cities to, say, what we had to do to Dresden in 1945 to bring that war to a close?
1: Josh, it's actually a great point. No, it doesn't seem like we have the will or maybe even now the capability with the number of bombs. Right now there's stories, a couple of stories out today that we're running, again, dangerously low on some of the missiles and some of the arsenal we need. So whether it's we don't have the capability or we don't have the will, but you're right. We don't want to take that step. We have done a lot, but we haven't done as much as needs to be done to open up the Strait of Hormuz. Josh, it is a stark and brutal assessment, but one that is accurate. Sad reality, right? I mean, thousands and thousands of more people might die. Tragic. But you're right. There doesn't seem to be the will to go the last mile, if you will. Let's try Eduardo in Tampa. Eduardo, you're on America at Night. Thanks for checking in.
3: Yeah, good evening. Got a comment about, I'm going to bring up Tellerico as an example. One of the news I watch, I'm Mexican-American, is some of the news I watch is Telemundo Univision. And both parties are missing that particular contingency. Due to the ICE raids, you know, you see examples like a Marine father who has no criminal background or a lady waiting in an immigration office being shoved to the ground. So we're not getting like the Gorman killers. I mean, that's fine. But some of these other ones who have no criminal record, I totally support a guest worker program with Americans getting jobs first. But you have an incompetent Congress and the president who should be working with Congress to get this guest worker program, you know, in this 2026 year. I think it's something that would be beneficial to both sides. I don't understand why they can't do that.
1: Well, they can't do it because you can't bring up a conversation about immigration without being bashed over the head, right? Every time I bring up a conversation about immigration, or even perceived to bring up the conversation, I get bashed 19 different ways. I get named, I get called every name in the book, a liberal, sure, a racist, a xenophobe.
3: Yeah, just like that caller you had, yeah.
1: Right, you know, you're like Biden, right? Oh, you wanna bring right in all the, you know, all of the, criminals. No, I don't. No, right. Nobody wants to bring in the criminals.
3: No, but, of course not. Right.
1: But there needs to be an acknowledgement that this country needs workers. In some ways, we need, businesses need workers, and there are not enough people to do the jobs, whether it's farming, whether it's healthcare, whether it's industrial, whether it's roofing. Look, I don't mean to be rude or insensitive in any way, shape, or form, but there aren't a lot of white people fixing roofs in America, okay? That's just a sad reality of the fact, okay? I don't mean to be racist. I don't mean to be discriminatory, but that's a reality. There aren't a whole lot of kids.
3: There's plenty of them calling radio stations. I noticed that.
1: not a lot of white kids are putting down their phone and their Nintendo and their Game Boy or whatever else they're using to go get up on a roof in August and fix it for you,
3: right?
1: Okay? So we need to have a serious conversation without destroying each other as Americans.
3: Yeah.
1: And we don't want to do that. We don't want to have an honest conversation about what this country needs for workers for the 21st century. And quite frankly, we don't want to have a conversation that says, what jobs do we want to protect for the 21st century? What college placements do we want to protect for the 21st century for Americans, right? I mean, that's a bigger question. How many foreigners come over and take spots that should be held for Americans, right?

0: conversation about how best to create the workforce we need for the 21st century. It's a sad reality. Hey, I got to go, Eduardo. Thanks for the phone call. Appreciate it, as always. America at Night, back in a moment.
1: Miss a portion of tonight's show? Not a problem. 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
1: Got about a minute and a half. Let's try and sneak Danny and Rolla in here. Danny, I got a minute and a half. You got all the time you need. A minute and a half. Take it away, Donnie. What do you got?
2: Cards lost in the Bronx, and they traded Newt Barr. The guy, Donald, said something about immigration law. Well, ain't nothing that simple, because if it was that simple, then you would not have immigration lawyers. You didn't say, I'm embarrassed. You said, it's embarrassing. The guy that called about the car in the garage fails to understand that trees filter carbon dioxide. They made the same mistake with the desalinization of the ocean and the stream that flows through the Atlantic. There's too many variables for the scientists to get them all. And then when we lost the ability to have a conversation, we still had it even during Obama. They may not have liked him, but the moment that Trump got into office, then all of a sudden, Trump's first term, people started having Trump derangement syndrome, and then all of a sudden, after that, all conversations ceased.
1: Danny,
2: what do you say?
1: Danny, I would love to respond, but I got to go. I'm out of time. Danny, thanks for checking in. Call back anytime. We are officially done. Everything gets turned into a podcast each and every night. If you missed any of it, just go to where podcasts are found, and you can certainly download and listen, re-listen, send it to a friend. Have a conversation about it. And don't forget, the text line is always available, 1-844-2-McGraw. The voicemails are always available, 1-844-262-4729. I will say this, Danny and Rolla, man, that guy listens. He listens and he takes notes, man. That's a talk about a fact check at the end of the show. That was good stuff. All right, we are done for the night. Thanks for listening. Thanks for calling. The texts, your time, your attention. It's truly a labor of love to do this show. Our executive director is Alex Hinton, who puts the show together. Behind the stick is Richard Good. I'm McGraw Millhaven. We'll see you tomorrow night. This is America at Night on Westwood One.

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8: From ABC News, I'm Wayne Cabot. Primary night highlights, former squad member, Progressive Democrat Cori Bush, loses her race to incumbent Congressman Wesley Bell, whom she criticized for being absent, and denounced campaign spending by the pro-Israel AIPAC lobby.
9: This ain't over, y'all. This ain't over. And when I said last time, AIPAC, I'm coming to tear your kingdom down, let's be clear, that kingdom is falling down, and I ain't done.
8: The AIPAC-funded candidate for Michigan Senate in a tight fight tonight with progressive Dr. Abdul Al-Sayed. Republicans hoping to flip a Democratic governor's seat in Kansas choose Ty Masterson, who thanked President Trump for his endorsement.
10: He loves this country. He loves this country. When I got to first meet him in the Oval last year, it was just like, hey, do you want to see the Declaration of Independence? Yes, I do. I want to see that. Because he just was so excited to show us.
8: Todd Blanche's nomination to be Attorney General just got tougher. Susan Collins saying she can't vote for him. The main Republican saying he's eroding the independence of the Justice Department, giving the president, his sons, and the Trump business immunity from IRS audits. Her no vote means Blanche can afford to lose only one other Republican and be confirmed. Intruder at Trump National, L.A. Sheriff's arresting a man they say was armed and might have been casing the place ahead of Trump's fundraiser. An arson suspect is in custody for a Spokane wildfire. Paul Child is the one who turned him in.
11: Saw where the smoke was at, and I said, that OSOB started a fire because it was in the exact same spot that he was standing.
8: More than two-thirds of the West is now in drought. And Virginia is reporting the first locally acquired case of dengue. In Virginia, somebody who didn't travel internationally, but was in contact with someone who did and who got infected. You're listening to ABC News.
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8: A Senate Judiciary Subcommittee is tackling artificial intelligence surveillance pricing.
6: Critics say it's just not fair. They feel like it's not fair for a retailer to determine what to charge you based on information like your internet browsing history, where you live, and what you've actually paid for similar goods in the past. Now, there is the Electronic Privacy Information Center. That's a nonprofit that's working to protect people's privacy during this time. And they're saying that this basically threatens affordability in a time where a lot of goods and services are just more expensive than ever.
8: ABC's Melissa Adan. A federal judge has set a March 2027 trial date for the antitrust case challenging the merger of Paramount and Warner Brothers Discovery. Paramount was seeking a November trial. That delay could cost the company, which agreed to pay $650 million to Warner Brothers for every quarter starting in October if the deal didn't close. Sources tell ABC News that federal officials now fear as many as 12 states may have had water and wastewater utilities compromised in cyber attacks.
13: There is no evidence so far of any widespread disruption to water supplies in any of the affected states. But from time to time, certain things have gone offline. Automated systems have gone offline, and the utilities have had to revert to manual controls.
8: ABC's Aaron Katursky on the continuing fears. I'm Wayne Cabot, ABC News.
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0: Land of America and the gateway to the West. Good morning, good evening, wherever you may be across the nation, around the world. I'm George Norrie. This is Coast to Coast AM. Later tonight, the Dragons of Eden. Here's what's happening. The man accused of setting the largest of the wildfires that have destroyed hundreds of buildings and forced tens of thousands of people from their homes in eastern Washington was previously charged with first-degree murder before pleading guilty to a reduced manslaughter charge, according to court records. Aaron Farinacci, 37 years old, was arrested Monday on suspicion of first-degree arson in connection with the Old Trails fire, the largest of the three blazes burning in and around Spokane, Washington. The fires have destroyed at least 700 buildings, forced about 67,000 people to evacuate. Authorities have not alleged any connection between Farinacci and the other two fires, which remain under investigation. Strange. Efforts to resolve the U.S.-Iran conflict are in very progressive stages, according to Qatar's foreign minister, adding that drafts of a potential agreement are being circulated, but there are no direct talks between the two sides. Qatar's emir received a phone call from President Donald Trump and discussed ways to bridge U.S.-Iran differences. And the Trump administration is signaling optimism on a deal for the crucial waterway of the Strait of Hormuz as well. With an update on today's activities, here's Tom Danheiser.
1: Well, George, according to two regional sources and a U.S. official, the U.S., Iran, and Oman are closing in on an interim agreement to reopen the Strait of Hormuz, with the U.S. aiming for a Wednesday announcement. The deal, which has been under negotiations for several weeks, is aimed at resuming the ceasefire between the U.S. and Iran and restarting negotiations over a nuclear deal. President Trump decided on Saturday not to follow through on threats to unleash a massive bombing campaign in order to allow for more time for diplomacy. If a deal isn't reached soon, however, the president could greenlight major strikes. The emerging deal would meet some of Iran's demands for greater control over traffic in the Strait of Hormuz, control they didn't have before the war. The deal under discussion sets up a 60-day temporary arrangement between Oman and Iran in the Hormuz Strait, which could be extended and allows for all inbound traffic of ships through the strait and into the Gulf to go in a northern lane through Iranian waters. No tolls or fees would be charged during the 60-day period. All this, keeping in mind the White House, Oman, and regional mediators thought they had a deal with Iran 3 weeks ago, only to see Iran resume attacks on ships. That led to 2 weeks of fighting and almost an all-out war. George.
0: Thank you, Tom. Dr. John Curtis, the online columnist.com, has been with us on the beginning of this conflict. John, your thoughts on what's going on?
2: Well, there's a new protocol. You know, it's called the Rome Framework, and it's been going on now for that involves a lot of the Arab Gulf states, you know, in addition to, you know, the mediators, you know, that are primarily Qatar and Oman. And you know, there is no direct contact per se between the U.S. and Iran. The difference is right now is that Trump has let go of pickaxe. And pickaxe is a big deal because whatever was obliterated in, you know, a year ago, you know, during the bunker busting, you know, B-2 strikes, stealth bomber strikes. And, you know, the current situation, you know, pickaxe is the refuge that Iran has sought out. It's under heavy rock, natural mountain, you know, mountainous protection, but it's apparently deeper and more difficult to penetrate than the, you know, the prior underground sites that, you know, the U.S. and Israel had been working on for quite some time. So the fact that he's willing to let go of that and have that discussion at a different day is something that has opened the door right now to the possibility of opening up the Hormuz Strait. The Hormuz Strait is something, George, that if they don't get it opened, the world is paying a heavy price for, you know, the cost of oil and an ongoing inflation that is something that, gives the new Fed chairman, Kevin Warsh, fits right now, not knowing whether he's going up or down with U.S. interest rates. So I think for the moment, they're probably going to stay on hold. But I think the fact that Trump has let go of Pickaxe is a big deal and why these talks in Rome are moving forward and why Iran may take Trump up on this as long as he gets an agreement that he will not, begin B-2 stealth bomber strikes on Pickaxe.
0: We'll see what happens. Thanks, John, for the update. U.S. economic growth slowed unexpectedly in the second quarter of the year, according to the Commerce Department. The Bureau of Economic Analysis released its advanced estimate of second quarter GDP, which showed the economy grew at a slow annualized rate of 1.5% in the three-month period, including April, May, and June. John Truman Wolf, author of The 99 Strongest Banks in America. John, do you expect the economy to pick up or go down?
3: I think it'll pick up, George. I think this is, I would push back against that, the report, a little bit. We've got more people working in the United States than ever in our history. The stock market's at the highest point in history. I view this as an anomaly, and I think the country is going to continue to grow. I think hopefully tomorrow they'll put this war to bed and get that off of the economy. So I think the future looks bright, George.
0: I had Harry Dent on yesterday, John, as a guest, and he thinks the stock market's going to crash big time. What do you think about that?
3: Well, not in the short term. I mean, it's hard to predict the long term what the stock market will do. But my looking at the stock market presently is it's strong, and I think 60,000 is not out of the question.
0: All right, my friend, John Truman Wolf. A discarded SpaceX Falcon 9 upper stage rocket is on a collision course with the moon as I speak. Skywatchers may be wondering whether they'll be able to witness the rare event firsthand when it slams into the lunar surface about an hour and a half from now. That's all. The 45-foot long, 8,000

on rocket stage left over from a January 2025 launch is expected to strike the moon at 2:35 a.m. Eastern Time. In a moment, critical health news pharmacist Ben Fuchs joins us. Here's the phone number to get information about what Ben says. Write this down. 1-855-949-7234, 1-855-949-RADIO. 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We'll take your calls a little early tonight and next hour as well, because we're here to make you healthy. Ben Fuchs next on Coast to Coast AM.

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0: And welcome back to Coast. 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And here he is back on Coast to Coast. Hello, Ben.
1: Hello, George. Good to talk to you again.
0: Looking forward to this. This situation with this parasite that they found on lettuce at a fast food place. Two people have died now, 100 sick. What the heck is this thing?
1: It's terrible, George. I mean, you know, and I'm not even going to tell you where that parasite comes from. It's pretty disgusting. But here's the thing, George. If we are strong, if our immune system is powerful, if our we're taking care of our nutritional needs, our health needs, we're eating correctly, we can withstand a lot of abuse. One of the reasons why these things are so problematic is because our bodies are weak. They're weak because of toxicity, they're weak because of sugar, they're weak because of fast food, they're weak because of nutritional deficiency. And on top of all that, I was listening to you talking about this whole Strait of Hormuz issue, they're weak because of stress. When we're in a fear mode, our body's ability to withstand infections, microbes, parasites, viruses, etc., becomes substantially weakened. So what we want to do is we want to keep our bodies strong. And that's what we talk about all the time on this program. For years, you and I have been talking about it. And that's what we talk about at Youngevity. It's keeping the body powerful. And the best way to do that by far and away is to pay attention to what you're ingesting and get yourself on a good nutritional supplement program. There's always, it's a jungle out there. It's a dog eat dog world. Everything wants to attack everything else. And you can't avoid it. You can't avoid infections. You can't avoid bacteria. You can't avoid parasites. You can't avoid viruses. But what you can do is you can keep your body strong. And you do it mentally. You do it emotionally. You do it

0: spiritually and you do it physically. And from a physical perspective, nothing is more important than eating correctly and getting yourself on a good nutritional supplement program.
1: Ben, some people work better under stress than others.
0: Yeah, that's right.
1: What is it about their inside cosmetic makeup that allows them to do that?
0: Trauma, past programming, childhood trauma. And that's an issue that we just can't get around. It's a parenting issue, and we have to learn how to, first of all, parents have to learn how to take care of their kids. That's really important. But we have to learn how to reparent ourselves. And while, you know, I'm big on nutritional supplementation and biochemistry and eating correctly and taking care of yourself physically, you have to understand how to deal with your mental nature. I'm reading a book now called The Inner Game of Tennis. Have you heard of this?
1: It's
0: a classic, right? It's not about tennis, really. It's about the inner game. And we got to learn how to handle our minds. We got to learn how to handle our emotions. And it doesn't help that you get all of this so-called fear porn all over the news. You got to brace yourself. You got to deal with life, and you got to handle your mental nature. And it overlaps with the physical, too. You know, when you're weak physically, it's hard to be strong mentally. So it all boils down to taking care of yourself, being strong on all four levels. I call it SMEP, spiritual, mental, emotional, physical. From a physical perspective, as I say, nothing beats a nutritional supplement program as well as eating correctly.
1: What is it about supplements that you feel guilty about if you don't take them when you're supposed to?
0: Because you know what's right, George. We all have this inner voice inside us. You know, if you have a vice, say like Snickers bars, just to pick a random vice. Next time you want a Snickers bar, next time you want to eat a Snickers bar, you take the Snickers bar in your hand. You open up the package really, really slowly. You rip off the, you know, open it up and you hold that chocolatey goodness to your mouth, and you'll hear this voice inside going, no. Just like you heard it, right, George? You're laughing because you heard it. We all have that voice inside us. It's in the Bible, it's called the still small voice, and it will tell us to turn left at the corner or turn right at the corner. It'll tell us to say hi to this person or to avoid that person, and we want to start to trust that judgment. So what you're talking about is exactly right. We feel guilty when we're not doing what's correct because of this still small voice that's talking to us all the time, which we always ignore. So when that little voice is going, no, we say, shut up. I'm going to eat the Snickers bar anyway. But what we really want to do is we want to start to listen to that. And that's why I've been on this program for now 12, 13 years and why we have such positive response, because everybody listening knows that when you eat correctly, when you supplement nutritionally, when you practice good mental and emotional skills, when you connect with God spiritually, whatever your denomination is, you feel better about yourself. And that's really what we're talking about here, George. It's doctoring ourselves, nurturing ourselves, parenting ourselves, loving ourselves. And that's really what this is all about. So, yeah, we feel better when we supplement, and yeah, we feel guilty when we don't, because it's good for us, and we know what's good for us. Deep down inside, we all know what's right and what's good.
1: And it's not rocket science, is it?
0: It's so simple, George. Oh, my God. I have this concept I developed after many years of watching people and observing patients and talking to people and doing research. I call the triangle of disease, George. There's three points and only three points of bodily breakdown that underlie every single chronic degenerative disease there is. Autoimmunity, cancer, heart disease, hypertension, Alzheimer's, whatever. There's only three points, and in fact, there's only really two, because the third one, it follows the first two, and that is A, the digestive system, and B, the metabolic system, which is the blood sugar system. If you just pay attention to those two points, i.e. watching what you ingest, correcting digestive health issues, particularly something called leaky gut, which you and I have talked about in the past, mm-hmm. and correcting blood sugar issues, George, almost every single chronic disease symptom will begin to subside, and without drugs, without medical interventions, on its own, because it's in the body's nature to heal. That's the good news. That's the gospel. The good news is it's in the body's nature to homeostatically balance itself out. Just have to do the right things, and it's not hard, and it doesn't require a medical degree. It doesn't require hardcore science. You eat correctly, and you eat less. You nutritionally supplement, and you control your blood sugar and your insulin. almost every single chronic degenerative disease will begin to subside. The third point in the triangle of disease is what I call the adrenal thyroid complex. George, check this out. The thyroid regulates everything. And hypothyroidism is one of the most common medical diagnoses there is. Every year, in the top two or three best-selling drugs, is thyroid medicine. And there's nothing you could do about the thyroid directly, but if you work on the digestive system and you work on the blood sugar system, the thyroid will naturally correct itself. And this is how simple it is. But we have been led to believe that health is complicated, that it's medical, that you've got to interact with the medical model to stay healthy, that you've got to be on prescription drugs. It is so unfair. It is so dishonest, and it's so misanthropic. It's so anti-human. And that's why I will go to my grave. I will spend every day for the rest of my life standing on every rooftop I can find and scream at the top of my lungs, we're not sick. We're starving. We don't need to be fixed. We need to be fed, and it's as simple as that.
1: What do you think, Ben, of using AI to get information about supplementation and health?
0: Well, where does AI get the information from? It gets it from the internet, right?
1: From
0: and
1: you.
0: You know, well, not just from me. It gets it from, you know, the web. And you know you can't trust the internet. The internet is it's 90%, 80% BS. You can't trust what's on the web, and that's where AI is getting the information from. You
1: know, it grabs it, doesn't it?
0: That's how AI works. But you know what, George? Check this out. You know who you trust? You trust your body. You listen to your body. Your body will talk to you. Your body always talks to you, except it talks very quietly at first. And then later it talks a little bit louder. And then a little bit louder, and finally it screams at you. And that's when all of a sudden we want to do something. So listen, pay attention. I always tell people to do a food diary. And by the way, we have a free food diary available at Critical Health News, where you take, if no matter what your health challenge is, there's always going to be some kind of digest, always, George, 100% of the time, when you have a chronic degenerative issue, there's always going to be some kind of digestive health problem at the base of it. Do a food diary and see how your body responds to specific foods. In fact, if you just eliminate problem foods, or even if you just fast for a day or two, there's a gal, a woman named Dr. Terry Walls, wrote a book called The Walls Protocol. And she's a medical doctor. She literally cured herself of one of the most horrific autoimmune diseases there is, which is called multiple sclerosis. I know you've heard of it.
1: Of course.
0: It's horrific. It's an awful, awful disease. And she was told that she's going to be in a wheelchair for the rest of her life. And she said, to heck with that. And she started to change her diet. First, she fasted. Then she started to eliminate problem foods. And guess what? No more MS. And she wrote an entire book about it called The Walls Protocol. This is how simple it is, George. This is how simple health is. 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It's heartbreaking. 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I, myself, all the people at Longevity, starting with Dr. Wallach, are dedicated to helping people change their lives at the most fundamental level there is, which is the level of health and wellness, physical well-being.
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6: 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Lows dip down to about 66 overnight under clear skies. Winds out of the south around 5 miles an hour. Lots of sunshine outside again Wednesday. Highs level off around 91. Partly cloudy skies Wednesday night. Slight chance of thunderstorms. Lows dip down to about 70. I'm staff meteorologist Derek Height. Right now, 70.

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0: 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And again, that toll-free number to call. They've got a staff of people there tonight, tomorrow, and forever. 1-855-949-7234. 1-855-949-RADIO. Just think like that if you forget the number. Ben, tell me your thoughts about hydration. How important is that?
1: Oh, man. It's the key. You know, I was telling my mom, my mom's 93 years old. How's your mom doing, by the way, George?
0: 97, doing great. She just called me a couple days ago. Doing super.
1: I always tell my mom, you want to be a plum or you want to be a prune? You want to be a grape or you want to be a raisin? As we age, one of the major features of the aging process and one of the major causes of all the health misery that's associated with the aging process, including chronic pain and biochemical issues and digestive problems, is dehydration, desiccation. We dry out. We become raisins instead of prunes. Hydration helps the, you know, when people think of hydration, they think of thirst, which is true. But really, hydration helps biochemistry work more effectively and more efficiently. And by the way, Youngevity's got a great new product called Recharge that is specifically designed to improve hydration. And if you're dealing with arthritis or chronic pain, it's not just drinking water. It's keeping water in the tissues that's important. And that requires minerals, electrolytes, and also collagen and connective tissue. Recharge is an excellent hydration product because it provides the electrolytes that trap the water. And you know what else, George? You know how you hear about sodium and how bad sodium is for you? Sodium is one of the most hydrating electrolytes you could ever ingest, hydrating molecules you could ever ingest. And that's one of the reasons why doctors will tell you not to use sodium, because they're afraid that you'll be too hydrated, that you'll have your blood will be too liquidy or too fluidy, and it will expand, and that's what causes high blood pressure, they think. Not true. Sodium is an incredibly important molecule, largely because it's a hydration molecule, as well as all the electrolytes, and that's the Recharge FX. So as we age, it becomes critical to hydrate, and drinking water is not enough. You got to make sure that you're using your electrolytes, which you'll get in your Recharge FX, as well as your Beyond Tangy Tangerine.
0: And it's not just skin, by the way. It's not just water you need, it's fluids, right?
1: Yeah, it's electrolytes. It's not just water you need. That's exactly right. That's a myth that it's just water. You need the electrolytes, and you need to be building your connective tissue. Something very interesting, George. You know, you ever hear the body 70% water, right? You know,
0: it's like 60. Yep.
1: How could that possibly be, George? You would be a puddle sloshing around the sidewalk if you're walking, right? How could you be 70% water? Well, you are, but you're not 70% water, George. You're 70% magic water. I call it magic water because I like magic, but it's really structured water. It's organized water. It's coherent water. It's water that's of a completely different nature than the kind of water you drink. When you drink water, if you're healthy, that water becomes organized and coherent via the action of proteins like collagen and electrolytes, as well as your favorite molecule, hyaluronic acid, in the body. And that's the key. It's to structure the water, and that's where good nutrition comes in, particularly the Beyond Tangy Tangerine, as I mentioned, the Recharge FX, as well as building the connective tissue and the collagen.
0: Now, what are some of the symptoms if you don't hydrate enough?
1: Aging, dehydration, circulatory problems, digestive problems. And by the way, you hear sometimes people say don't drink water with your meals. You want to not only drink water with your meals, you want to drink Beyond Tangy Tangerine with your meals to improve your digestive system and to improve digestive health. So all the signs of chronic degenerative disease are linked to desiccation and dehydration, pain, arthritis, joint deterioration, digestive issues, circulatory problems, cardiovascular issues, even cancer is related to dehydration, and cells are more prone to mutations and carcinogenesis under conditions of dehydration. It's the most critical thing that we do, not just drinking water, George, organizing the water that we drink with electrolytes, like you'll get in the Beyond Tangy Tangerine and the Recharge FX, as well as building the connective tissue.
0: Let's go to the phones. First-time caller Esther is with us in San Diego. Esther, welcome to the show.
2: Hello, good evening, George. Hello, Ben.
1: Hello, Esther.
2: Well, so I live in beautiful San Diego, right? And I work out about an hour and a half, about 3 to 4 times a week.
1: Wow.
2: And I'm a hiker. And I just overstrained my knee, and I'm feeling pain behind my calf. and I have a clicking noise, and I really like what you said about the recharge. I feel like I might need to utilize that product. I am a user of Youngevity products, and I love the products. But my question to you is, what product do you recommend that I use to help heal this?
1: Three things.
2: Yes, go ahead.
1: Three things. First of all, if it's serious and if you're in pain, you want to have that checked out. You don't want to be playing around with it.
0: X-ray to be sure, right?
1: You want to have somebody looking at an expert looking at that. However, from a nutritional standpoint, there's three things that you want to do, and you're right on with the recharge effects, because it could have to do, if you're hiking and you're working out, especially in San Diego, you could be suffering from electrolyte deficiencies, from sweating. So I would get on the recharge FX. Then you want nature's natural aspirin, and that's the ultimate EFAs. Essential fatty acids are like a natural aspirin. They work very similar, have the same mechanism of action that aspirin has. So get yourself on the ultimate EFAs, and I'll tell you, there's a product that Youngevity has called Glucogel. It's a near miracle for arthritis and for joint pain, and I would get on that as well. So your ultimate EFAs, your recharge effects, and then the Glucogel caps. And one last thing I'll mention, digestive enzymes are very fascinating. Obviously, they're important for digestion. They're called digestive enzymes. But if you take digestive enzymes, like Youngevity Ultimate Enzymes, on an empty stomach, they have remarkable pain-relieving properties, even for things like migraine headaches and for dental pain, but particularly for skeletal pain. And they'll also have blood detoxifying properties, and they'll improve circulation when taken on an empty stomach. One of the things we pharmacists love is multifunctionality. You know, when you get multiple benefits from one supplement, from one molecule. And that's one of the beautiful things about nutritional supplementation, is you get multiple benefits from single molecules. There's no drug on planet Earth that can have that kind of multiple benefits with no toxicity from a single molecule. And that's one of the reasons why I'm so big on nutritional supplementation and proud to call myself a nutritional pharmacist.
0: Ben, what about OsteoFX?
1: Love the OsteoFX. You know, let me tell you about the OsteoFX. Everybody knows about osteo. That means bone, right? So everybody knows OsteoFX is important for osteoporosis, for bones. But what people don't realize is that the bones, actually, I'll ask you this, George. What do you think the bones are made of?
0: What are the bones made out of?
1: Yeah, what are bones made of? Just what's the first thing you think of?
0: Bone.
1: Bone. Most people say calcium, right? But that's not true. The bones are made of connective tissue. That is collagen, right? There's calcium there, there's minerals there, but they're mostly collagen. So the OsteoFX is good for all the connective tissue, for your gums, for your joints, for your intestine, for your cardiovascular system, for your blood vessels. Anywhere you have connective tissue, the OsteoFX is going to support the building of it, even though we market it as an osteoporosis or a bone treatment. It'll help you with your gums. It'll help you with your heart. It'll help you if you have arrhythmias. It'll help you if you have vascular diseases. And by the way, cholesterol, you know how cholesterol gets this bad rap for being responsible for clogs, and lowering cholesterol has become this national fad. Guess why you have cholesterol in your blood vessels and clogging your blood vessels? Because it's a band-aid. The cholesterol and the calcium plaques in the blood vessels function as a band-aid for weakened vessels. Well, what's weakening the vessels? Or connective tissue. So the OsteoFX in the long run can help support the strength, the health of the, and the strength of the blood vessels, so your body doesn't have to deposit plaques to act as a band-aid. So in the long run, they'll support the health of the circulatory system, and they'll naturally reduce cholesterol deposits.
0: Esther, if
1: how's
0: you missed
1: that for
0: anything,
1: one supplement?
0: Here's the phone number, 1-855-949-7234. Next up, Eric, truck driving in the great state of Indiana. Hello, Eric.
1: What's up,
3: Hello,
1: Eric?
3: Hello, George. Hi.

0: olive oil, and the reason they're saying the reason why the diabetes don't start is not created by how we eat. It, the diabetes is that there's a 4-inch parasite in your pancreas eating your natural insulin. Now, would you agree with that?
1: I mean, the parasites are a thing, that's for sure. But no, diabetes is strictly an eating disorder, an eating disease. And by the way, there is diabetes in Israel, although a lot less than there is here. And I don't like the word cure. I never use the word cure. That's a magic word. That's kind of like a woo type of word. Anytime somebody says cure,
2: that's a no-no anyway.
1: I don't use that word cure. I say reverse. And everything is reversible. Now, you may not have, depending on how far down the rabbit hole you are, you may not have enough time to reverse it, but everything can begin to reverse. That's one of the beautiful things about the body, George. The sicker we are, the faster we can begin the reversal process. True, if you're really sick, it's going to take a while to completely reverse, but you can begin the reversal process immediately. Do you know between cigarettes, your lungs start to heal? Isn't that amazing, George? If you smoke a pack a day, between cigarettes, your lungs are healing themselves. As soon as you have a surgical procedure, as soon as they put the scalpel in your body, the healing process begins. That's how fast healing is in the body. And the beautiful gift that God gave us is the sicker we are, the faster we can turn it around, and the more nutritionally deficient we are, the faster the body sucks up those nutrients like a dry sponge sucks up water. And to anybody who's suffering from a whole bunch of chronic illnesses, and there's a lot of people out there who are suffering from a whole bunch of chronic illnesses, or to anybody who's dealing with chronic nutritional deficiencies, this is the greatest news you could ever hear, that your body is so darn interested in healing itself that the healing process begins almost instantly as soon as you remove the offending agent, and the nutritional supplementation, the nutritional absorption process begins as soon as you put supplements into the body. The sicker you are, the faster you turn it around, the more nutritionally deficient you are, the faster your body absorbs nutrients.
2: We take texts and tweets as well. Tom, what do you have for Pharmacist Ben?
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1: 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I would just get grind of flax seeds, and you get amazing nutritional value. It's filling. It's a great breakfast, by the way, if you don't want to have time to make breakfast or you don't want to eat a lot of food. And by the way, I always tell people, breakfast is the most important meal to skip. Get that? It's the most important meal to skip, because if you skip your breakfast and you wait until lunch, or you wait until 10 or 11 to start to eat, not only will you have more energy, but your body will generate these molecules called ketones, which are super important for health and longevity. And the longer you go between, this is where intermittent fasting is, the longer you go between meals, the more you're generating ketones. And if you skip breakfast and you have 8 hours of sleep, that gives you a good 13 hours or so of ketogenesis, and that's super important for anti-aging and for health.
2: Next up, let's go to Max in Chicago. Let's get you in, Max, before the break.
1: What's up, Max?
4: Hey, George. Hey, Ben. I just got diagnosed with aortic aneurysm. Now, it's not real big or bad, but is there any nutritional way to, like, to treat that or slow it down or whatever?
1: You're
4: kind of scaring the hell out of me about, I need this big bad operation or something. And I'm like, there's got to be a nutritional way to like.
1: Well, I don't know
4: it.
1: How
4: what
1: far.
4: Do you think?
1: Yeah, there's definitely things you want to do. Collagen is a major protein, a major structural protein that gives the aorta its strength and resilience and its elasticity. under conditions of collagen deficiency.

0: deficiencies or college, abnormal collagen turnover. 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But we have problems with that process. The aorta can become weakened. So I can't tell you what to do about surgery because I don't know how far along you are, but I can tell you that that is a battle cry for you.
1: That don't forget turmeric, Ben.
0: You got to get on the turmeric. Turmeric's amazing stuff. Absolutely, George. You've been loving turmeric for, I don't even know how long since I've been talking.
1: Long time.
0: 15 years ago, right? 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I wouldn't waste a day if I were you, Max. I would get on it right away. I can't tell you how, you know, about the surgery because I don't know how far along you are, but that's a sign that your collagen is breaking down and that can lead to other problems. You know, when the collagen breaks down in one part of the body, it breaks down everywhere. That means it's going to break down in the bones. That's going to lead you to problems with osteoporosis. It's going to break down the skin. It's going to lead you to problems with wrinkles. It's going to break down in the intestines. It's going to lead you to problems with leaky gut. It's going to break down in the gums. It's going to leave you with gum disease. So when collagen breaks down in one place, it breaks down globally and systemically. And if you're getting if you have an issue with an aortic aneurysm, likely you're dealing with some collagen issues.
1: We're going to come back and take final calls next hour with pharmacist Ben Fuchs from CriticalHealthNews.com.
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3: From ABC News, I'm Wayne Cabot. Primary night proving to be a real test for progressive insurgents who campaigned against the Iran war and American military funding for Israel. In a blistering attack after her loss, Missouri progressive Cori Bush slammed her AIPAC-funded incumbent, Wesley Bill.
4: These bills that come about where we're sending $3.3 billion for war to Israel, we can't just let that go and nobody say anything about it.
3: Israel also factoring into the Michigan Senate race, where progressive Democrat Dr. Abdul El-Sayed is taking on AIPAC-funded establishment candidate Haley Stevens. Before the polls closed in Michigan, election officials warned it would be a long night, with hundreds of thousands of absentee votes to be counted. The Ohio congressman facing an ethics investigation over domestic abuse allegations, Max Miller, says he's innocent and will not quit his campaign even after getting a phone call from President Trump.
5: I reminded him of the same resilience that he had when people told him that he was going to struggle in 2016, and he became the 45th president of the United States.
3: He was on CNN. LA sheriffs say an armed suspect was arrested at the Trump National Golf Course while taking pictures Sunday, 2 days before President Trump came for a fundraiser. Her parents' home in Spokane is a pile of ashes, and Chelsea Riley is sickened to hear the wildfire was set.
6: It changes things. It kind of, you know, you could make sense of it when it was an act of God somehow, but now that it's arson, someone did this to our family, and it's hard to wrap our brains around.
3: The parasitic stomach bug that has killed two people in Michigan is now in 47 states, infecting more than 10,000 people, with 12,000 cases still suspected. You're listening to ABC News.
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3: Police in Illinois have taken a teenager into custody as part of a homicide investigation.
9: A 15-year-old has been arrested after a deadly shooting Tuesday night in East St. Louis, Illinois. State police say someone reported a body lying in the road. They say troopers quickly identified a teenager who they found at a home. Investigators say video circulating online appears to show the teen wearing a clown costume. They say the investigation continues.
3: ABC's Chuck Sievertson. Three people were killed in Saturday shooting outside an In-N-Out in Idaho, and ABC's Trevor Ault spoke with the man who took action that night.
10: 35-year-old Jordan Salinas tells me he and his girlfriend Emily had just pulled into the parking lot when the shooting began. As hundreds ran for their lives, Jordan drew his semi-automatic pistol and went toward the danger, seen on video repeatedly firing at the shooter. Authorities say an off-duty state trooper also took aim at the suspect, and the pair's heroic actions bought valuable time for people to flee.
11: The investigators say that you probably saved a lot of lives.
12: My goal was to try to help as many people get home.
3: Police say the shooter, 24-year-old Chad Williams, turned the gun on himself. SpaceX posted a loss of $541 million in the second quarter, but that's less than the analysts expected. Maybe Elon Musk should play the Powerball, the jackpot growing to $786 million. I'm Wayne Cabot, ABC News.
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0: And welcome back, George Norrie, along with pharmacist Ben Fuchs from criticalhealthnews.com and your calls this hour. Ben, what is it about pumpkin seeds that is good for the prostate? I hear this all the time.
1: Well, first of all, seeds are amazing. Seeds contain powerful, powerful medicine in them because nature doesn't want its seeds eaten. So nature has loaded seeds up with medicine, what we call medicine, but was actually molecules that would punish the intrepid animal that would eat those seeds. We call that medicine. And it turns out that seeds are powerful, powerful sources of essential fats and minerals and phytonutrients, and they could be really, really good for you. Although, as you probably remember when you were a kid, your mom said, don't eat those apple seeds. And you may actually remember that, I know you know about laetrile and amygdalin, which comes from the seed that we call almonds. So seeds are very, in general, are very powerful sources of medicine. However, pumpkin seeds in particular are amazing for the prostate. They got almost everything the prostate needs. Zinc and selenium and omega-3 fats and polyphenols. It's just like God made seeds, made pumpkin seeds specific for the prostate. It's unbelievable how the nutrients that are specific for the prostate are found in pumpkin seeds. So if you know, there's a lot of things you got to do for prostate issues. Most importantly, you got to watch out for those fried fats. And I'm telling you, George, fried fats are a disaster.
0: Right.
1: As much as everybody loves fried fats and processed fats, especially for the intestine, by the way, and for leaky gut. But for fatty glands like the breasts and the prostate, you got to be really, really careful with the fats that you're ingesting. And pumpkin seeds in general have the nutrients that you need for a healthy prostate, but you gotta make sure that you're eating correctly and avoiding the problem foods. Longevity has a great product called ProstFX, by the way, that has the same nutrients that are in pumpkin seeds, but you get them in a supplemental form. And they also, by the way, there's a molecule called beta-sitosterol, which is like a miracle for men who go to when men get older, sometimes they have these prostate issues that make them urinate multiple times in the middle of the night, which can be very, very frustrating. The ProstFX has a molecule in it called beta-sitosterol that will eliminate that problem entirely. So pumpkin seeds are amazing. You got to be careful with your fats for the prostate. Get yourself on the ProstFX. Not only get all the nutrients from a pumpkin seeds, from the pumpkin seeds, but you also get that beta-sitosterol, which is amazing for keeping you from getting up in the middle of the night to urinate.
0: All right, back to the phones we go. Let's go to Paul in Wisconsin to get us started. Paul, welcome to the program.
1: Hey, Paul.
2: Yeah, hi, guys. Question, what are the supplements again for eyes, please?
1: Yes. The eyes are very unusual. You know, of course, tissues go in the body. The eyes are very unusual because they're constantly bombarded with light. And so the most important thing for your eyes are the pigments, colors, reds, blues, greens, yellows. You know, you've heard of zeaxanthine and lutein and polyphenols are these carotenes that are found in various fruits and vegetables. But your Vision FX and your Ocutive, in fact, I love the Ocutive. I take it every day. The Ocutive and the Vision FX are two important supplements. Also, zinc is very important for the eyes. Vitamin C is very important for the eyes. Vitamin E is very important for the eyes. And one of the most important supplements for the eyes is something called N-acetylcysteine, which I absolutely love. And you'll find that in the Ocutive from Longevity. Get yourself on the Ocutive and make sure you're getting pigments. And here's a little trick for you. When you're eating your pigments from broccoli and carrots and squash, etc., make sure you braise them in a little bit of butter. And that will pull the pigments out into the butter and make it easier for your body to absorb. Those pigments will not only protect your eyes from the sun, from macular degeneration particularly, but they'll also protect your skin from sunburn. Bonus.
0: Can't beat that. Thank you.
1: There you go.
0: Good advice. Next up, Mayat is with us in New York. Welcome to the show. Hi, Mayat.
3: Hi,
1: Mayat.
3: Hi, Ben. Good morning.
1: Good morning.
3: I have two questions with a little comment. And someone who for years tended toward low blood pressure and got it stabilized to normal blood pressure, but then went through a lot of stress in a short period of time, so that the readings are more on the high blood pressure type, and no interest in taking the prescription medications that say a so-called side effect could be a heart attack or

0: death. And I saw an ad on TV about something called Total Beets, which says it's a natural address to hypertension. And the other question, and I'll listen over the air, Ben, is on pleurisy. Pleurisy is a type of cold. It lodges in some part of your body, like your upper back, and when it's acute with a cold, it can travel through your, across your chest to your other side and across your back. So if you have my questions, I'll listen over the air. Thank you so much.
1: I'm assuming this, Mayette, what a beautiful name too, by the way. I'm assuming Mayette has, both these conditions are for Mayette. I'm just going to assume that. I don't know if that's the case.
2: Well, it may not be with her.
1: It may not be her, but you know, I'm going to lump those two together because they're very similar. Pleurisy, we call pleuritis in pharmacy school, is an inflammation of a part of the lungs, layers of the lungs. It's a lung inflammatory condition. Hypertension is also an inflammatory condition. But you know, she said, Maya said something very interesting about beets, right? I know you love beets, right, George?
2: Party
1: yes, beets and the beeper, right? What is it about beets? Beets contain precursors to one of the most powerful, and I was talking to Tommy off the air about this, one of the most powerful gas transmitters. You know, you have these chemicals that are molecules that help cells communicate to each other. They call them neurotransmitters. Well, there's gas transmitters in the body, gases that actually have communicating properties. This is amazing, George. And in fact, one of the gases, and I don't want to get too gross, but it's kind of interesting. One of the gases is responsible for the rotten egg smell that people make sometimes when they have intestinal problems, if you know what I'm talking about. And these gases like hydrogen sulfide and nitric oxide communicate to the blood vessels to open up. And they're anti-hypertensive. And one of the best ways to make sure that you're getting this nitric oxide is to get yourself on the beets. You know, Jeff has got a great beet product for that. And beets contain these nitric oxide precursors as well as an amino acid, not in beets, but there's an amino acid called arginine that also does the same thing. So I'd be looking at inflammation, inflammatory condition. Pleurisy is no joke, by the way. It can cause severe pain and problems breathing, and it's infectious. It has to do with bacteria and viruses, but it can be due to just generalized inflammation. If that's the case and somebody's dealing with pleurisy, you want to make sure that you're having that checked out. That's something that's pretty serious stuff.
2: We're with pharmacist Ben Fuchs from criticalhealthnews.com, taking calls with him. And again, the toll-free number to call for assistance, 1-855-949-7234, their website, criticalhealthnews.com. Let's go to Catherine in Los Angeles. Welcome to the show. Hi, Catherine.
1: Hey, Catherine.
3: Well, hello, George and Ben. It's a pleasure to talk to you. Thank you for taking my call.
2: Thank you.
3: I wanted to ask, I have been getting like red spots on my arms, like just above the wrist. I've been getting those for months. And they first started out like maybe the size of a button on a baby's dress. And just a couple of days ago, I got one that's about the size of a quarter.
1: Okay.
3: And also on that same day, my both arms started bleeding simultaneously without me doing anything. I mean, I just happened to, you know, feel something, look down, saw that it was blood. And
1: then
3: later on in the day, on the other arm, the same thing happened, and I want to know what is that about?
1: That's some serious stuff there. That's an immune problem. Now, the beginning, when you talked about the red spots, that's a classic immune issue that has to do with either the intestine, sometimes the gallbladder and the kidney, sometimes the liver and the kidney and the gallbladder. But usually that's a digestive problem. Now that you're talking about bleeding, that amplifies the issue. And that tells me there's some severe immune issues going on. The immune system lives in the intestine. This is so important for everybody to understand. The immune system is your defense system. And its headquarters is in the intestine. There are outposts, there are satellites, if you will, in the lungs and in the skin, but the headquarters is in the intestine. Anytime you have redness, rashes, irritation, hives, any of these kinds of problems, you want to link it to foods, and then you start to eliminate those foods. Now, it may be at this point, because it sounds like it's starting to progress, that you probably have some intestinal issues as well, in addition to food problems. So the first thing I would do is link the issue, the rashes and the appearance of the rashes and the spots, et cetera, to specific foods. Go on criticalhealthnews.com, get yourself a food diary and start doing a food diary. And by the way, anybody who's dealing with any chronic degenerative issue, chronic health challenge, should be doing a food diary. Secondly, get yourself on some digestive supplements. Longevity's Ultimate Enzymes is awesome. One of my favorite, all-time favorite digestive supplements is Longevity's I-26. I know you know about that one, George. That's awesome stuff, right? I take it every day. I don't even have any digestive problems. I still take it. It's what they call it, hyperimmune egg, and it's specifically designed to kill excess bacteria in the small intestine. You know, bacteria, we all know these days about the microbiome and probiotics and bacteria, but they're supposed to live in the large intestine mostly. But due to the way we eat and the antibiotics in the water and the fish and antibiotics that we take intentionally and chlorine and fluoride, all these things that are in our digestive environment, bacteria start to overgrow in the small intestine. This wreaks havoc on the body, and in combination with fried foods, which also irritate the intestinal lining, we're off to the disease races. So what you want to do is you want to make sure you're taking care of your intestinal bacteria. One of the best ways to do that is with the I-26, and I would also probably throw in the Nightly Essence probiotics as well. Focus on digestive health, although I have to tell you, it does sound like the conditions is progressing, as you mentioned, bleeding. So you really want to take this pretty seriously at this point.
2: The combination of medical and supplementation is wonderful, Ben.
1: You can do a lot if you, I'll tell you what. People always ask me this question. They say, well, I'm on these drugs. Can I take nutritional supplements? Check this out, George. Supplements, nutrition will make your drugs work better. When you're on a prescription drug, your number one goal should be to figure out how to wean yourself off that drug. And you want to do it with your physician, of course, but you want to wean yourself off the drug. Well, if you get on a nutritional supplement program, that will make your drugs so effective, you'll be able to take less and less over time. And that's a beautiful thing. So when people say, oh, will that supplement interfere with my medication? Yeah, it will interfere with it. It'll make it better. It'll make it more effective so you don't need as high a dose, and that's always something that you want to look for. And keep in mind that when you're on a prescription drug, you want to figure out how to wean yourself off that drug as best as you can with your physician, because there ain't no prescription drug that does not come with adverse reactions and side effects.
2: Next up, Jeremy's with us in North Dakota. Hi, Jeremy. Birthday's coming up, huh?
4: Yep, you're working on.
1: Hey, Jeremy.
4: Saturday night or Sunday morning?
2: Jeremy, talk in your phone, would you?
4: I'm talking to my phone. Can you hear me better?
2: No, not really. What's your question?
4: Well, my question is, August 1st was my oldest daughter's 27th birthday.
1: Nice.
4: And I took on a plan of, on that night I walked 2 minutes and 27 seconds with the plan of adding 27 seconds every day from then on for a year. Is that a good plan?
1: That's an awesome thing. That's awesome. Nice.
2: He was in a coma for 2.5 months, Ben.
1: Jeremy was? Oh, my goodness.
2: Got into a horrible car accident.
1: Oh, my gosh. Hope he's okay.
2: But he's got a birthday coming up pretty soon.
1: Happy birthday, Jeremy.
2: We got to get him a new phone for Christmas. Mark in Ohio. Mark, take it away.
5: Hey, George. Me again.
2: Hi, Navy man. How are you?
5: Yeah, right. Not bad, George. I'm in the BA and a half in biology. You know, I went halfway across the river and got washed down by accident. Anyway, real quick, George. Ben can back me up, I think. The supplement, real quick, there's a supplement, Butcher's Broom, increases the circulation in the lower body, but it also helps to maintain arterial integrity. Ben can respond. But anyway, George, remember back on Friday evening when you had open lines, I mentioned this anti-aging compound, NDGA is the acronym,
2: mm-hmm.
5: Ben.
1: Yes, sir.
5: Nordy, guaretic, I think I'll mispronounce it probably, guaretic acid. Anyway, this certain Dr. Lippman, not an MD, but a PhD, in some university out west, probably maybe Arizona State, you know, some school like that. He and his graduate students were looking for

0: an anti-aging compound. This goes back several years. But anyway, somehow they ran across this plant that was immune to radiation, no less. And so you have to speculate. It's fascinating to speculate, Ben, that rather than genetic mutation or genetic drift, you know, happening by accident or by, you know, through recombination. You have to it's fascinating to speculate that that plant was exposed to radiation, you know, somewhere earlier.
1: Yeah, started to make NDGA. NDGA is a very powerful antioxidant, by the way. George, you got some smart listeners, I'm telling you, man.
2: Well, they're geniuses. Holy cow.
1: Yeah. NDGA is amazing stuff. NDGA, it's a guar acetic acid. A norhydric guaiacetic acid. It's a very, very powerful antioxidant. I don't know if it's associated with butcher's broom, though. Butcher's broom itself is another very interesting molecule. And I use butcher broom in skincare. Butcher broom has something in it called glycolic acid, which is very helpful for anti-aging and for skincare. So I use it topically. But it also, as your caller mentioned, super smart caller, by the way, it has some really interesting benefits for the cardiovascular system, for blood vessels. And I'm going by memory here, but it's got silica in it, I believe. And that is very important for the connective tissue. Silica is one of the all-time great underappreciated nutritional supplements, and it's one of the active ingredients in the Beyond Tangy Tangerine for anti-aging. Just going by memory here, I'm pretty sure Butcher's Broom's got that in it. Pretty much all plants have it in it, actually. But NDGA and Butcher, I don't think they go together, but they're both very important supplements, absolutely.
2: Text and tweets. Tom, what do you have for Ben?
3: Hey, Ben, Jerry in New York wants to know what you think of sugar-free Jell-O, and are there any nutrients in it?
1: Yeah, sugar-free is a problem, man, depending on what the sweetener is. And when they say sugar, I take that back. It's sugar-free. It doesn't have any sweetener. Is that what you're talking about, Tommy?
3: It has no
1: artificial sweetener in it at all?
3: That's what it says, sugar-free.
1: Okay, got it. Okay, because there's a lot of literature coming out now about these artificial sweeteners that are actually turning out to be very problematic for the microbiome bacteria. Yeah. Jell-O is very important stuff. And sugar-free is definitely the way to go because, of course, the problem with ordinary Jell-O is the sugar. But what do you think sugar, what do you think Jell-O is? It's connective tissue. And one of the best ways to build your connective tissue is to eat connective tissue. And that's what Jell-O is. It's collagen. It's hydrolyzed collagen. And so it's great stuff. Absolutely. And it's kind of one of those things that people have sort of an underground anti-aging remedy. And it's true. It's wonderful. But you want it, like you said, George, it's non-sweetened. And you also probably want it organic is probably the best way. Knox organic gelatin.
2: Used to love Jell-O as a kid, Ben. I loved it.
1: Yeah, I know. Everybody loved Jell-O. It's a textural thing, right? The inside of the body is like Jell-O. Did you know this?
2: It was great. Coming out of the refrigerator was perfect.
1: Yeah.
2: We're going to come back with pharmacist Ben Fuchs and take final phone calls next on Coast to Coast AM.
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9: 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Lows dip down to about 66 overnight under clear skies, winds out of the south around 5 miles an hour. Lots of sunshine outside again Wednesday, highs level off around 91. Partly cloudy skies Wednesday night. Slight chance of thunderstorms. Lows dip down to about 70. I'm staff meteorologist Derek Height. Right now, 68.

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1: Next hour, Paul Wallace joins us with his latest work, The Dragons of Eden. Do ancient texts in the Bible carry ancient theology of memories of ET contact and humanity's deep past? I'm looking forward to that. We'll be back in a moment with pharmacist Ben Fuchs from criticalhealthnews.com and take final calls with him as well. 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
3: 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I'm a Coast to Coast Insider, and I'll tell you what. 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Here in West Virginia, we get inundated with snow. But it doesn't matter as long as we have our provisions. 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
1: 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Right at the top, it says Insider. 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And through the app, you can sign up to be an insider as well. 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

0: And welcome back, George Norrie, with pharmacist Ben Fuchs. Ben, when you were really doing pharmacy work on a regular basis, did you see a lot of sick people come in to see you?
1: Holy cow, George. It was so unbelievable. Not only did I see sick people, I saw people who were on over 10 medications routinely. They would drop a plastic bag on the counter, and it would have like 10 or 12 bottles in it. It was shocking. And it's hard to even get your mind around how unhealthy people are because they're still functional. And that's really the issue, George. It's not like we're necessarily dropping dead like flies. It's like we're leaving health on the table. We're not maximizing our potential. And so the body is so strong and so resilient that it can take a lot of abuse. And we're just setting the bar so low. We're leaving health and longevity and joie de vivre and wellness on the table. That's why nutritional supplementation is so important. It's not a question of whether you're going to drop dead if you don't take nutritional supplements. It's just that you're not going to maximize your joy for life, your ability to move and your ability to breathe and your ability to exercise. You'll still be able to function, and most people can function. They may have a heart attack at age 70, but they'll be okay. But they won't be maximally healthy. That's what we want to be. We don't want to be just okay. Do you want to work for minimum wage? No, nobody wants to work for minimum wage. We want to get a lot of money. And that's the same thing. We can all have minimum wage. And by the way, one of the greatest inducers of this minimum wage philosophy is this idea of the recommended daily allowance that everybody is so obsessed with. I call it the ridiculous deficiency allowance because it keeps us ridiculously deprived. Because according to the medical model, as long as you don't have scurvy, you're fine. Well, if you're satisfied with not having scurvy, then take 100 milligrams of vitamin C a day. But if you want to have great connective tissue and you want to have great liver function and great adrenal function, you need high doses of these things. And that's why nutritional supplementation is so important. And by the way, when it comes to maximizing the doses of these nutrients, there ain't no nutritional supplement on planet Earth that can beat Beyond Tangy Tangerine. I'm telling you, if we really cared about this health in this country, everybody would get Beyond Tangy Tangerine on the government. It will be delivered on from your tax dollars. That stuff is amazing. It is a miracle supplement, and largely because it gives you these maximum doses of nutrients, particularly the electrolytes and the water-soluble nutrients.
0: I love them. Let's go to Roberta in Tucson, Arizona. Hi, Roberta.
1: Hey, Roberta.
2: Hi, George. Hi, Ben. Do you have stem cell patches? And if so, how much can they do?
1: Well, great question. Stem cells require the proper environment in order to do their work. You can't just take stem cells. And so you hear these products that are, you know, there's no stem cells are, you know, a pharmaceutical thing. There's no real stem cells available over the counter. They have plant stem cells, but that's not the same thing. What you really want to do is you want to provide the environment, the context, the terrain for the stem cells to be able to do their work. And that's where nutritional supplementation comes from. And it's, you don't need anything exotic. You need what Dr. Wallach called the mighty 90 essential nutrients, the vitamins, the minerals, the amino acids, and the fatty acids that your body cannot make, but your body needs. And that's really the key there for... For whatever reason, the good Lord made these 90 nutrients that are not, the body can't make them, but you got to get them from foods. And because of the way our food supply is and the soils are and processing and cooking and our fast-paced lifestyle, we just don't get them in foods. And that's why nutritional supplementation program is so important. So stem cells, yeah, they're important because everything comes from stem cells, but the terrain that the stem cells are implanting in is going to determine how effective those stem cells are.
0: Let's go to first-time caller Tom in Ohio. Hello, Tom.
3: Hey, George. Hey, Ben.
0: Hi.
1: Hey, George.
3: My mom passed away a couple of years ago from Alzheimer's, and it also runs on my dad's side of the family. Mom was the first one on our side of the on her side of the family to ever get it, and I'm just wondering if there's any supplements out there that can slow it or at least prevent it. And you said something in the last hour that was intriguing. You said that when surgery is performed, the minute the scalpel starts cutting the skin, the body starts healing.
1: Exactly.
3: How come the body doesn't start healing when Alzheimer's cells start forming in the brain and start clotting the blood?
1: Brilliant question. First of all, well, you said so many brilliant things there. First of all, I don't like this idea of runs in the family. What runs in the family is nutritional deficiencies. What runs in the family is the same kind of diet. What runs in the family is the same kind of lifestyle issues. So when we hear this runs in the family issue, it implies like I'm condemned. And I don't like that idea that we're condemned. That's first of all. Second of all.
0: What about Alzheimer's, genetics, though? What about genetics?
1: There's genetics, but that's not the same as heredity. You know, everything's genetics. Nothing happens without genetics. That's how the body makes things, is through genetics. But when people say genetics, they collapse that idea with heredity, that my father had it, my grandfather had it, it runs in the family, et cetera. I'm not buying that. Okay? What happens is, what runs in the family is the lifestyle issues, and that predisposes us to those conditions, and that gets conflated with this idea that it's built into your genes. That's a disempowering idea. Today we know about epigenetics, and by the way, Dr. Wallach has been proponent talking about epigenetics for decades, and I studied epigenetics in pharmacy school in the 80s. Epigenetics is the idea that our genetics are modified by our thoughts, by our exercise, by our breathing, by our nutrition, by our diet, i.e. by our lifestyle. And that's a much more powerful idea than, oh, it's in my family. So I'm not a subscriber to that. However, this other point that the caller made is very, very wise. Why does, if the body heals itself, why do you have these diseases? Well, Alzheimer's disease, what we call Alzheimer's disease, is the end result of the body, of the brain and the body protecting itself. Those amyloid plaques that get blamed for Alzheimer's disease are band-aids. They're patches. They're repair mechanisms. In fact, amyloidosis, which is essentially what Alzheimer's disease is, happens in the kidneys. It happens in the soft tissue. It happens in the body. You get Alzheimer's disease in the kidneys. Nobody talks about that. So what happens is we're constantly attacking the brain, constantly attacking the body, constantly attacking the tissue. And you know what the major attacking culprit is? Sugar. And in fact, Alzheimer's disease is now known to be type 3 diabetes because it's associated with sugar. So for the gentleman and anybody really who wants to protect themselves from this horrible scourge, my father had it, and it is, oh my God, it's just the most horrible, horrible curse that somebody can have. Alzheimer's disease, if you want to protect yourself from it, go ketogenic, low calorie, low sugar, and get yourself on the Sweeties from Youngevity and the Healthy Brain, Healthy Blood Sugar Pack. Treat yourself like a diabetic. And as I said in the last hour, if you just want to do a couple of things to increase your longevity, reduce your risk of chronic degenerative disease, lower your likelihood of dementias and Alzheimer's disease, digestion, blood sugar, digestion, blood sugar. Not because I'm making this up, because how do we get energy into the body? Through the digestive system. How do we get energy into the cells? Through the blood sugar system, through the metabolic system. And it's all about energy. Energy, energy, energy. When we're sick, it's an energy problem. When we're healthy, we have good energy. And the energy gets into the body in a macroscopic sense through the digestive system and in a quantum sense through the metabolic system. Work on those two points, and you will be blown away by what happens to your chronic degenerative diseases. And there ain't nothing better for working on those two points than the Healthy Digestion Pack and the Healthy Blood Sugar Pack from Youngevity.
0: Text and tweets. Tom, what do you have for Ben?
4: Hey, Ben. Jason in Vermont would like to know what you think about PRP, which I know you is platelet-rich plasma. And does it rebuild cartilage?
1: It's not that it rebuilds cartilage, but it skews the body towards the rebuilding process. Platelet-rich plasma. Platelets are involved in wound healing. They're part of the blood system. And they're involved in wound

0: Okay. So, George, I got a question for you. I know you take turmeric. Do you still drink tonic or quinine water?
1: I drink regular bottled water.
0: Quinine quite a bit. Not a whole lot, but anyway, that's what I wanted to ask you. And Ben,
2: yes, sir.
0: I recently went down with on my bicycle. It's not too serious, but it was one of those cut downs, you know, on every corner they've got them now, and it was at night, and I couldn't see. I didn't have a light. I don't normally drive at night, but with the bicycle. Anyway, I hit the curb about halfway up the cut down. I call them cut downs. And I went down on my right side, and I had my helmet on. I had my gloves on, so it wasn't too serious. But somebody across the street said, "Hey, are you all right?" And I said, "Yeah. You know, I'm trying to get myself up." Now he came over and he put his hands underneath my armpits and pulled me up. And I have a history of osteoporosis, which I've overcome, and now it's called osteopenia. But anyway, so he pulled me up and I heard a pop. Slight cracking sound, and he said, I said, "Stop. Oh, wait, stop. I got, you know, you're going to bruise my rib." So he let me down, but I got my bike up. Anyway, I wanted to ask you, oh, God.
1: Hurry up, Charlie. We're almost out of time.
0: Okay. I know. I take quite a bit of vitamin D, like between 5 and 10,000 micrograms or unit. IUE. You know, per day or every other day. And I consider that a,
1: What do you think of vitamin D, Ben? We're running out of time.
2: Yeah. Vitamin D is amazing stuff, but the best way to get your vitamin D, by far, it ain't even close, is from the sun. When you get vitamin D from the sun, your body controls it. If you have enough, it doesn't make any more vitamin D. If you don't have enough, it makes vitamin D. And guess what? How vitamin D is made from the sun? From cholesterol. Our favorite molecule. The one that they tell you is this demon that you got to eliminate. Cholesterol in the skin gets turned into vitamin D. And by the way, cholesterol is just so darn amazing. It is, I'm going to go on record and say this, it is the most amazing, multifunctional, important, and powerful molecule in the body. And this idea that it's a villain and a demon is one of the most vicious canards in all of medicine. And yeah, cholesterol in the vessels is an issue, but that's not cholesterol's problem. That's a vessel problem.
1: Let's go to Kathy in Minnesota. Kath, let's get you in. Go ahead.
3: Hi, George and Ben. I'd like to know what causes psoriasis and how can I eliminate it?
2: Absolute 100%. I'll tell you exactly what causes it. Psoriasis is an autoimmune disease. And take this to the bank, what I'm going to say right now. There's about 100-plus different autoimmune diseases. They keep finding new ones. All autoimmune diseases are caused by toxicity in the blood, period, end of story. In fact, they'll actually test for toxicity in the blood when they suspect an autoimmune disease. How does toxicity get into the blood? It gets into the blood through a leaky gut, through the digestive system. So psoriasis is an autoimmune disease where the body turns its immune system on the skin cells. Multiple sclerosis is an autoimmune disease where it turns it on the nerve cells. Type 1 diabetes is where autoimmune disease where it gets turned on the pancreas cells. It doesn't matter where it happens. It can happen in the skin. It can happen in the connective tissue. It can happen in the pancreas. That's irrelevant. What happens is that it's toxicity in the blood. The part of the body is irrelevant. How does the toxicity get into the blood? 100% through a leaky gut. If you fast and don't eat for a couple of days, you'll notice your psoriatic plaques start to subside.

0: Right. 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
6: From ABC News, I'm Wayne Cabot. Primary night highlights, former squad member, Progressive Democrat Cori Bush, loses her race to incumbent Congressman Wesley Bell, whom she criticized for being absent, and denounced campaign spending by the pro-Israel AIPAC lobby.
7: This ain't over, y'all. This ain't over. And when I said last time, AIPAC, I'm coming to tear your kingdom down, let's be clear, that kingdom is falling down, and I ain't done.
6: The AIPAC-funded candidate for Michigan Senate in a tight fight tonight with progressive Dr. Abdul Al-Sayed. Republicans hoping to flip a Democratic governor's seat in Kansas choose Ty Masterson, who thanked President Trump for his endorsement.
8: He loves this country. He loves this country. When I got to first meet him in the Oval last year, it was just like, hey, do you want to see the Declaration of Independence? Yes, I do. I want to see that. Because he just was so excited to show us.
6: Todd Blanche's nomination to be Attorney General just got tougher. Susan Collins saying she can't vote for him. The main Republican saying he's eroding the independence of the Justice Department, giving the president, his sons, and the Trump business immunity from IRS audits. Her no vote means Blanche can afford to lose only one other Republican and be confirmed. Intruder at Trump National, L.A. Sheriff's arresting a man they say was armed and might have been casing the place ahead of Trump's fundraiser. An arson suspect is in custody for a Spokane wildfire. Paul Child is the one who turned him in.
9: Saw where the smoke was at, and I said, that OSOB started a fire because it was in the exact same spot that he was standing.
6: More than two-thirds of the West is now in drought. And Virginia is reporting the first locally acquired case of dengue. In Virginia, somebody who didn't travel internationally, but was in contact with someone who did and who got infected. You're listening to ABC News.
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6: A Senate Judiciary Subcommittee is tackling artificial intelligence surveillance pricing.
12: Critics say it's just not fair. They feel like it's not fair for a retailer to determine what to charge you based on information like your internet browsing history, where you live, and what you've actually paid for similar goods in the past. Now, there is the Electronic Privacy Information Center. That's a nonprofit that's working to protect people's privacy during this time. And they're saying that this basically threatens affordability in a time where a lot of goods and services are just more expensive than ever.
6: ABC's Melissa Adan. A federal judge has set a March 2027 trial date for the antitrust case challenging the merger of Paramount and Warner Brothers Discovery. Paramount was seeking a November trial. That delay could cost the company, which agreed to pay $650 million to Warner Brothers for every quarter starting in October if the deal didn't close. Sources tell ABC News that federal officials now fear as many as 12 states may have had water and wastewater utilities compromised in cyber attacks.
13: There is no evidence so far of any widespread disruption to water supplies in any of the affected states. But from time to time, certain things have gone offline. Automated systems have gone offline, and the utilities have had to revert to manual controls.
6: ABC's Aaron Katursky on the continuing fears. I'm Wayne Cabot, ABC News.
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1: Up next, Paul Wallace back with us on Coast to Coast as we get into the Dragons of Eden, part of his Eden series, a fascinating story. And we'll be back with Paul in a moment on Coast to Coast AM. 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

0: And welcome back. George Norrie, author Paul Wallace back with us, researcher, public speaker, exploring the world's ancient texts and traditions for evidence of humanity's earliest encounters with non-human intelligence. He's a former church doctor, archdeacon of the Anglican Church in Australia. His books have earned him endorsements from figures like the Eric von Däniken, we miss him, the late Eric, and Avi Loeb as well. His latest work is The Dragons of Eden, which is part of the Eden series. It's number 7 in the volume, isn't it, Paul?
1: That's right, George, number 7 in the Eden series, and it's so nice to be with you again today.
0: Oh, all is well. Are you in Australia right now?
1: Yes, I'm in the subtropics of Queensland, Australia, so we're moving towards spring at the moment.
0: Spring for you. We're going to move in the fall pretty soon. This was
1: I know,
0: a fast
1: going
0: year.
1: Opposite ways. For sure.
0: Tell us about the title, The Dragons of Eden.
1: The Dragons of Eden, it's kind of a provocative title, but we've called it that because Mauro Bellino, who I've co-authored this book with, and I are asking the question of what the texts of the Bible were about for hundreds of years when they existed without any word in them that meant God. That word wasn't introduced till about 280 BCE when it was translated into Greek. So what were those stories about before? And Mauro and I both suggest that there's this draconic theme in many of the ancient texts, and it's that that we're drilling into in The Dragons of Eden.
0: To those who don't know, Mauro, by the way, is an Italian scholar that you teamed up with for this book, right?
1: Yes, that's right. I first heard of Mauro when I published Escaping from Eden, which was the first book in this series. And when I was getting ready to publish the book, I was feeling quite nervous because though I was quite confident that what I was seeing was correct, that reading the Bible in parallel with the Mesopotamian sources really does illuminate the stories of the Bible being about something else, I was very confident, but looking around, I couldn't find any other theologians who seemed to be taking the argument as far as I was. And then I started hearing about this Italian scholar, someone whose bona fides in the translation of Hebrew are unimpeachable. And he, following his own research, had reached conclusions very similar to mine. And I heaved a bit of a sigh of relief when I heard about his work. We ultimately met, we worked together, we produced a documentary series on the fifth kind. And once we'd done that, it was only a matter of time before we said, we've got to sit down, we've got to join forces and apply ourselves to these questions as a team. And that's what we've done in The Dragons of Eden.
0: Now, he's agnostic. Did that cause a problem for you?
1: No, it's funny, isn't it? Our backgrounds are so different. He is an Italian agnostic. I'm an Australian. I count myself a believer. I have a belief in God. I've been a follower of Jesus for 44 years. And as you said in the introduction, I was in church-based ministry for more than 30 years. So we come from very different start points. But we follow very similar methods when we sit down with the ancient Hebrew and Greek texts. And both of us go to the root meanings of the key words as a way of getting past all the centuries of translations, back to the original words, back to the root meanings. And then we ask how the stories play out when we keep the words in their most primitive form, or if we leave them untranslated, and then look at how the words behave in the texts. We both follow that method, and even though we start in totally different places, we end up exactly on the same page.
0: And tell us the overview of The Dragons of Eden.
1: The overview of The Dragons of Eden is that we have an assumption when we go to the Bible that it's all theology, that it's all about God. And of course, there is a lot in the Bible that is theology, that is about God. But because we come with that assumption, we miss entire sections that are something else. And there are scriptures that are about other things, that are really an education in politics, geopolitics. If you want to learn about the deep state or the persistence of old powers, it's all there in the Bible. And some of these stories are carried in the draconic storylines. And Mauro and I both argue that the stories of Elohim, these mysterious, powerful ones, are really a cultural memory of contact with non-human intelligence, contact with what today we might call extraterrestrial civilizations, and that through mistranslation, we've accidentally buried this ancient memory of contact.
0: The Old Testament kind of points out the existence of ETs, doesn't it?
1: I think it does when you do the work of peeling back the layers of translation and looking at the root meanings. Once you realize many of the stories we've told as God's stories are stories of beings called powerful ones, once you see that they arrive from the skies as the sky fleet or star fleet, they carve up the land and then govern over human beings using what looks like advanced technology. You know, detail by detail, the picture adds up and you realize we are looking at a non-human force who came to the planet in the deep past and really used our ancestors as a working class. Now, anyone who's read the ancient Mesopotamian stories recognizes this straight away because it's all there in the Babylonian stories of the Arthur.

0: Tarsus, the Enuma Elish, but it's there in the Bible too, and it's just a translation away from being blindingly obvious.
1: When somebody reads The Dragons of Eden, what's the main thing you want them to pull away from that book?
0: I hope people will come away saying, first of all, how in the world did I miss that? And have an appetite to go back to the texts and keep reading them, but to do it in this more fundamental way, really looking at what the Hebrew words really mean, what the Greek words really mean. And as people do that, I think they'll find that a lot of religious assumptions have been built on false translations, and a much more exciting and a bigger picture begins to emerge.
1: Paul, give us your overview on what you think biblically happened during the biblical times. Take Jesus out of the picture for a moment.
0: I think if we're going back to the very earliest stories, we do have stories of the beginnings of human civilization, the beginnings of Homo sapiens as a distinct species. I think we've got memories of a long time when we were co-occupying the planet with a non-human presence, and they lived out in the open with us. A lot of the stories about that. Others of the stories are about traumas in our species memory. So cataclysms, flood events, fire events, ice age events, they are all represented in the Bible, and we often miss it because we read it expecting to find something else. And we don't notice that these deep stories of the planet and of humanity are really there. So there's this long period where we're actually being nurtured as a species, supported as a species, other periods where we're being exploited. And then there comes a time when the Elohim seem to move house, and it's just us maintaining the systems that we've been taught.
1: Paul, what do you think of the story of Adam and Eve?
0: It's a story of many, many layers. I mean, when I first read it, it was as a young Christian believer, and I assumed it was the Bible's take on the beginning of humanity. I didn't know that much of that story is a retelling of the Babylonian story of Anunnaki, Enlil, and Enki, Ninhursag, and others, who were operating as a team deciding what project humanity was going to look like. And once you realize that the Genesis story is a contraction of that, a summary form, it begins to make more sense. And the stories are not really about religious themes or to do with sin, righteousness, punishment, all the rest. It is a much deeper story about how our development as a species was shaped, altered, interfered with by visitors from elsewhere in the galaxy.
1: Where did the devil fit in with this?
0: Well, the devil, as we think of the devil today, he's quite a late invention, really. And it was the Middle Ages where this idea of the devil and all his demons and he's the one who runs hell sort of came into focus. When we go back to earlier times, it's a more fragmentary picture of beings who are here, who are anti-human, archonic entities that would feed off human suffering, beings that were in rebellion to the beings who are running the show. And it's a much more complex picture. And it's not so much one of good and evil as conflict among these other beings who are interacting with our ancestors.
1: What about the lizard people? Who are they, Paul?
0: Oh, the lizard people are absolutely fascinating. So we discovered these back in the 1920s in what today is Syria. And what happened was a farmer was farming his farm, and he got his plow caught in the ground. And when he looked down, he realized this stone seemed to be part of a structure. And so very quickly, a French archaeologist, Claude Schaeffer, went in, and it wasn't Claude Schaeffer, it was Leonard Woolley, and Henry Hall went in, and they started digging up the remains of this city, and among the remains were these handheld figurines. Now, they looked very much like figurines we dug up in the Levant, figurines of Asherah. And the tribes of Israel in the Iron Age had these handheld dolls of Asherah with piled up hair, bare breasts, and she was a symbol of fertility, and they would thank her for the gift of agricultural science. That is what turned them into a civilization.

0: These figurines look very, very similar that are in Ubaid. Again, piled up hair, bare breasts, symbols of fertility, handheld. But these are 4,000 to 5,000 years old. And what's very different about them is they're not human. Even though they've got hair and a breastfeeding, they've got lizard-like skin, a lizard-shaped head, reptilian eyes, and it was Leonard Woolley back in the 1920s who called them the lizard people. And so it seems the more primitive practice back in the Bronze Age was that our ancestors gave thanks for the gift of agricultural science to non-human others, to these mysterious lizard people who were somehow a hybrid of what we would consider reptilian and what we would consider mammalian. So a very strange life form indeed.
1: And the dragons were where? Well, the entire region, China, whereabouts? Oh,
0: every culture has stories of dragons. And it's so intriguing because it's the same physical descriptors that repeat from culture to culture, whether you're in Africa or China, Mesoamerica. They are beings that are reptilian, but they have feathers, and they are intelligent and can speak, and were involved in managing human beings. Every culture has this word that combines the idea of a snake with the idea of a feathered flying thing. And the Bible has it too. And we miss it very often because we don't expect to see it. We expect it in China, we expect it in Wales, but it's there in the Bible as well. All the same physical descriptors are there. And not just that, but this pattern of these strange beings governing over human beings and terrorizing them. Why would so many cultures on different continents all through the ages invent the same impossible idea and repeat it in their ancient stories? And that's a thread Maro and I follow all through this book.
1: Paul, tell us about the fossils that were discovered in Germany and dug up in China.
0: Oh, well, these are great fun because in the past, if we had started reading, say, Mayan stories of feathered serpents or Chinese stories or Egyptian stories of feathered serpents, we'd have said, well, we know straight away that that's fiction because there's no such thing as a feathered reptilian. We were so confident. But then in 1861, in Germany, we dug up Archaeopteryx, and it was a feathered reptile. So all of a sudden, it wasn't an impossible kind of creature. And then in 1996, in China, we dug up Cynosauropteryx, another feathered reptile. Today, if you go to a children's illustrated book of dinosaurs, you'll see that everything from a velociraptor to a T-Rex has feathers. And they believe that many of the dinosaurs had full feather systems. So we've gone from saying a feathered reptile is an impossibility to recognizing, no, this was actually the alpha species on planet Earth for 168 million years. That's how wrong we can get it. So we have to go back to these ancient stories of feathered reptilians, be it in China or from the Maya or from Africans or from anywhere else, and think, what were our ancestors seeing that they came up with these stories of feathered reptiles? Is this a real experience that they had? Was this a real experience of contact?
1: Or was it somebody's imagination? And I don't think it was.
0: Well, to come up with the same thing all around the world, the same impossible being, so to speak, it seems unlikely, doesn't it?
1: It does, to be sure. Now, what about the tours? You still take tours, don't you?
0: Oh, absolutely. Every year I go to Turkey. If you go to ancientknowledgetours.com, you can book a place with me and come to Turkey in October, where we're going to live excavations, archaeological sites, where they are uncovering carvings, artifacts, ancient cuneiform inscriptions from the Iron Age. But the stories that they tell take us way, way back to the most recent Ice Age, to the Younger Dryas Cold period. And they tell stories of our survival in that time when we could have gone extinct. And the stories are of advanced others coming to help us in that critical moment. If you come with me in October, we will go to the sites and I'll show you these things in person and show you how I interpret them to get us back to this fascinating period in our human history.
1: Paul, I had many relatives who were born in Mardin, Turkey.
0: Oh, wonderful. Well, we go to the Bitlis and Van provinces, which for me are among the most beautiful places in the world. It's an absolute pleasure to share those places with other people, and there are fresh discoveries every time I go.
1: Tomorrow I'm going to be talking about the flood of Noah. You've looked at that a little bit too, haven't you?
0: It was the flood of Noah that first attracted my attention to that part of the world, because whether you're reading about Noah and the Ark or Zusudra in the Babylonian telling, if you're looking at the Babylonian map of the world, if you're listening to Norse story of Odin and the people with him, it all points to ancient Armenia, to the Armenian highlands, to what today is Turkey and Armenia. And it says that there was a reboot of human civilization here, that after a climate catastrophe, this is where agriculture began again, and there was a new dawn for humanity. So that was the first reason I knew I had to go to this part of the world. And then it was my friend Matt LaCroix who said, if you're going to Turkey, you've got to go to Ayanas, Çavuştepe, Kefkalesi, and you'll be blown away by what you find there. And he was absolutely right. I have been blown away, and I keep going back there every year to share it with others.
1: What do you think happened on this planet a long time ago, Paul? Were we truly visited?
0: I think we were truly visited. I think we've had a number of flood events, a number of climate catastrophes, a number of times when our survival hung in the balance, and I think we've had help every time from non-human neighbors concerned about the human experience.
1: Do you think that the biblical impressions of the past clearly point to visitations of ETs?
0: I've become completely convinced of that. And it's interesting, Mauro and I, we agree 90% in our conclusions, but where we are 100% agreed is yes, we have had visitations from non-human civilizations, probably extraterrestrial civilizations, and it's our work in the text that has brought us both to that conclusion.
1: Were they the fallen angels?
0: Well, yes, they were. If we go to the Book of Enoch, it unpacks what the fallen angels did for us, and the language of fallen is really misleading because it talks about a rich cultural exchange in a time of help and assistance.
1: We'll be back with more with Paul Wallace. His book is called The Dragons of Eden, right here on Coast to Coast AM.
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1: I'm Mike Huckabee. I was the governor of Arkansas and ran for president in 2008, and I used to be a diabetic. One of the coolest campaigns I ever took on and won was the crusade that reversed my type 2 diabetes naturally. 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
7: 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Lows dip down to about 66 overnight under clear skies, winds out of the south around 5 miles an hour. Bright sunshine expected Wednesday, daytime highs approaching 91. Partly cloudy skies Wednesday night. Slight chance of thunderstorms. Lows dip down to about 70. I'm staff meteorologist Derek Height. Currently 66.

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8: 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And I look forward to helping and praying that your experience helps you achieve your American dream.

0: And welcome back, George Norrie, along with Paul Wallace, as we talk about his work at the Dragons of Eden. Paul, are you familiar with the work of the late Zachariah Sitchin?
1: Well, I am very aware of his work, but here's a confession. I've never read a single Zachariah Sitchin book.
0: He believes that we were seeded by the Anunnaki when they came to this world to look for workers and employ little people who would do all their grunt work.
1: Yes, well, when he says that, he and I are completely agreed, because what he's saying is in one of the ancient narratives from Babylon. So that is all spelled out in the Atrahasis tablets. And we have this story of the Anunnaki coming from somewhere else, and they want to start terraforming and adapting the environment for agriculture, canalizing, irrigating the environment. And they decide they shouldn't be doing this themselves. This group called the Agigi turn up to a meeting and say, we're fed up of this. This isn't work for us. We need to raise up a working class to do this for us. And so that's the story of the production of Homo sapiens in the Babylonian telling. And what's curious about that telling is it is repeated by other cultures around the world. The feathered serpents of the Maya did exactly the same thing. So that's a point where Sitchin and I overlap. When he's looking at the real existing cuneiform tablets, his interpretations and mine are very, very close. Where we differ is that he wrote a lot of fiction, and he wrote something, say, the Lost Book of Enki, for instance, which a lot of people think is an ancient Mesopotamian tablet, and it isn't. It's Sitchin's fiction. So it can become a little bit confusing. But what you've just quoted him as saying, that's a point where his conclusions and mine absolutely overlap as to what the ancient Mesopotamian cultures were saying.
0: Do you think governments know about this?
1: Yes, is the short answer. Our military intelligence take great interest in this deep history. And you might know through files that have been declassified that they've read various books very similar to mine, because they are interested in ancient stories of cataclysms, ancient stories of civilization, civilizations that have left behind technology. So yes, they take an interest. They do archaeological missions because they believe there are artifacts left behind from these ancient times, and they study ancient texts as well.
0: In your opinion, lay it out for us, Paul. How do you think this all started?
1: I hold to the theory of panspermia, and this was an idea championed by Francis Crick, who was one of the co-discoverers of the double helix of DNA. And he argued that the time frame of planet Earth wasn't long enough for DNA genetic coding to have formed the orderly patterns that it has formed. He argued that genetic coding for biological, conscious, potentially intelligent life had to have begun in outer space and landed on planet Earth. And his theory was that whenever this genetic coding lands on a planet with water, a planet in the Goldilocks zone, it will generate forms of life similar to the ones we have here and others that are very different. So ultimately that means we're living in a populated cosmos. All life in the cosmos is related. Some is more advanced than us, some is more primitive than us. And our story on this planet is of having developed slowly, gradually, until some of our cosmic neighbors turn up, and then they start doing their genetic modifications, their gene splicing, just to nudge things along in a direction that they think will be positive. I think that's the big picture. We're part of a populated cosmos.
0: Now, you talk about the dangers of ontological shock. What is that?
1: Well, if you can imagine a lion living in the savannah, it lives a very happy life because it's right at the top of the food chain. It is the alpha species, the alpha predator. So it knows how to hunt, how to raise the pride, how to protect its pride, how to socialize. But if all of a sudden you introduce a new species that is far more powerful than a lion, so much more powerful you can hardly compare them. Imagine the savannah is now full of T-Rexes. The lion no longer knows how to do any of those things. How does it hunt in a savannah full of T-Rexes? How does it protect its pride? How does it socialize? It doesn't know how to be a lion anymore. So that is ontological shock. It doesn't know how to be a lion. Ontological is about being. It doesn't know how to be. And there are people who are concerned that human beings will go into ontological shock if all of a sudden we realize we're not at the top of the food chain, that we are a low to mid-ranking species, and that there are other interests far more powerful that have a stakeholding in Project Earth and Project Humanity. Some fear that that would put people in a place of paralysis, of not knowing how to live anymore. Now, I don't hold that view, because I find our ancestors had ways of processing this information and finding a way to live their

0: eyes. I think if our ancestors could do business with the idea we have visitors, we have company, then I think we can too. And in the most recent polling in the USA, it's about 67% of Americans who, if you told them we're in contact, we have been for 80 years, they would say, well, I'd more or less work that out. And these are people who are still living their lives. So ontological shock, I don't really believe in. I think it's sometimes used as an excuse not to declassify things that really should be in the public domain.
1: Now, your book, The Dragons of Eden, really doesn't make fun of or downplay religion.
0: No, it doesn't. I get misunderstood on this point a lot. People think I'm trying to debunk the Bible or debunk religion, and that's absolutely not my motivation. Mauro and I both go to the text wanting to understand the texts. And I count myself a believer. I have a belief in God. I've been a follower of Jesus for 44 years. And I find that my research, what I publish in the Eden series, doesn't really contradict God or contradict Jesus, but it does impact some of my beliefs. I have a much bigger vision of God and what God is, and I do have a different view of how we should read and interpret the scriptures. And I think those are very different things. I think if people never want to change their thinking on anything, then don't read my books. But if you've got an open mind, no, I don't think it's going to damage your faith. I think it's going to give you a bigger vision of God, a bigger vision of who we are, and hopefully a fresh appetite to go back to the text and say, what have I missed? What's in here?
1: Paul, what is your view of the book of Revelation?
0: Oh, my goodness. I do get asked this a lot because Revelation frightens a lot of people. There's a lot of imagery in it that sounds like a lot of suffering that might be very difficult to navigate. And a lot of believers are anxious about what's going to happen in the future, how do they stay on the right side of God and all those things. But there's a lot in the book of Revelation that isn't about the future. We've interpreted it that way, but it's really a prophetic description of things the Christians were living through in those first decades and centuries of Christian life. And because it's a very inspired book, you can read those accounts and find applications in every era. You can read it in the 1980s, 90s, noughties, in the present, and say, well, that sounds just like today. And I think that's because there's a lot of very inspired thought in it. But it's a lot more of it is about the past than we think it is. But it's a collection of things. It's not a single thing. There are visions of the future. And I do believe that there are contact experiences in the book of Revelation as well. The memory of a breakaway civilization, I think, is there in the book where it talks about this city that's a cube that moves away from the planet with tens of thousands of people on it, with artificial lighting and its own food supply. I think that's the memory of a time in the past where there was a breakaway civilization, and someone has had a vision of that. Someone has seen it. Someone may have experienced it.
1: We'll take your calls next hour with Paul Wallace, the author of The Dragons of Eden. Where do people get your book, Paul?
0: You can go to Amazon and find The Dragons of Eden. You can have it as a paperback or as a Kindle ebook.
1: Now, this is the seventh volume in the series. Chronologically, what were the others like?
0: So it begins with Escaping from Eden, in which I share my own journey from a fairly mainstream evangelical view into a view that looks at these things, finding them in the Bible. And then The Scars of Eden answers the question, what difference does it make? Echoes of Eden says, so who are we in the light of that? What is our potential? The Eden Conspiracy goes back to the Bible and says, all the answers are there. And then we go on to The Invasion of Eden, relating all that to what's happening in the present with disclosure processes and declassification. Then The Eden Enigma, that's all about the finds in Turkey that I show people on ancient knowledge tours. And now we're into The Dragons of Eden, really showing the argument for reading the Bible in this way. So if you've got friends who are very skeptical about it, get hold of The Dragons of Eden. They'll find it very difficult to gainsay.
1: Where do you think Eden was? Iraq?
0: Yes, I think a lot happened in the countries that today we call Iraq, Iran,

0: metaphors, different symbols. I think they were fairly open about it, but it's us in later times who've gone back to those carvings, back to those symbols, and we've taken our assumptions with us and assumed that they're talking about religious things or spiritual things, and perhaps not taken them at face value in the way we should have done. I think our ancestors were quite open that we were experiencing contact with non-human intelligence.
1: Do you think our past civilizations were in direct contact with the ETs?
0: I think there have been times where we've had direct contact. So, for instance, the stories told in the carvings in Turkey, I think they refer to a period just after the Younger Dryas cold period where we were in face-to-face contact. And then I think by the time we're sort of about 2000 BCE, that's changed. We're not in open contact anymore. So it seems to come and go in waves as we go further back in the human timeline.
1: Paul, they seem to be so visible in the past. Why not now?
0: Well, I think you can liken it to what happens when we invade each other's countries. So, I mean, I grew up in Britain, and Great Britain had the experience of invading other people's countries, and we would do it with overwhelming force. It had to be very visible, a huge fleet of ships, a huge army, and we would overwhelm these countries with our superior firepower. We would become the police, we would become the banking system, the education system, the media. We would control everything. But once we'd set the commodity prices, set up the banking systems, the trade arrangements, we could gradually hand over education, hand over the media, hand over all the levers of control and go home, because we'd set things up that we would still benefit from sitting at the top of the tree. And I think we can liken what's happened to the planet to that, that beings came in the past, they set things up to run in a way that could be easily managed and influenced, and once they'd done that, they could go home and still feel, yes, Project Earth is our project.
1: In terms of time, how far back do you think this happened?
0: I think we had a visit about 10,000 years ago, so just on the tail end of the Younger Dryas. I think we had another visit around 60 to 70,000 years ago, and that left behind different marks and knowledge of how to live in balance with the planet. And then we had another visitation more than 315 years ago, where we were altered to become physically exactly as we are today. And if we listen to the Mayan story of the feathered serpents, Kukulkan, etc., they suggest that there were alterations in evolution on the planet that predate even Homo sapiens, that predate the great apes, predate the primates. And so that suggests over millions of years, we've been visited many, many times by different groups, with different agendas, some more positive than others, and some more exploitative than others.
1: Are we in their image?
0: Well, that's what it says, isn't it? In the book of Genesis, let us make the humans to look like one of us, say the Elohim. And that word look like is a very concrete word. So when Adam and Eve have Seth, and Seth is the spitting image of Adam, looks exactly like him, it's that same word. So I do think we physically resemble the Anunnaki who came and did this work. I think previously we were a lot hairier. I think previously our posture wasn't quite as erect. But the changes that were made, the gene splicing that was done, produced a hairless primate, one that stood up straight, one that was a little bit smarter, one that was able to speak. And I think in all these respects, we do look like those who created us. And that's why in many of these ancient carvings, including the ones I'll show you in Turkey, if you come on tour with me there, show us standing next to beings who look very much like us, but are actually a little bit different.
1: What's that website again for the tour?
0: AncientKnowledgeTours.com. And I do have a few places left for this October.
1: And can they also get to it through your website?
0: Yes, if you go to PaulAnthonyWallace.com, then you'll find Ancient Knowledge Tours there.
1: The name of the book series is called The Dragons of Eden. Where are the dragons? What happened to them, Paul?
0: Oh, that's a great question. I think some

0: of them were among those who left to go back where they'd come from, and I think others may actually have become extinct.
1: We'll come back and take phone calls with Paul Wallace in just a moment on Coast to Coast AM.
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6: From ABC News, I'm Wayne Cabot. Primary night proving to be a real test for progressive insurgents who campaigned against the Iran war and American military funding for Israel. In a blistering attack after her loss, Missouri progressive Cori Bush slammed her AIPAC-funded incumbent, Wesley Bell.
7: These bills that come about where we're sending $3.3 billion for war to Israel, we can't just let that go and nobody say anything about it. When they send more money, when they can't fund UNRWA, but they can fund war, when they can't fund our schools, but they can fund war, when they can't fund health care, but they can fund war, we got to call it out and we got to do something about it.
6: Israel also factoring into the Michigan Senate race, where progressive Democrat Dr. Abdul El-Sayed is taking on AIPAC-funded establishment candidate Haley Stevens. Before the polls closed in Michigan, election officials warned it would be a long night with hundreds of thousands of absentee votes to be counted. The Ohio congressman facing an ethics investigation over domestic abuse allegations, Max Miller, says he's innocent and will not quit his campaign even after getting a phone call from President Trump.
8: I reminded him of the same resilience that he had when people told him that he was going to struggle in 2016, and he became the 45th president of the United States.
6: He was on CNN. L.A. sheriffs say an armed suspect was arrested at the Trump National Golf Course while taking pictures Sunday, 2 days before President Trump came for a fundraiser. Her parents' home in Spokane is a pile of ashes, and Chelsea Riley is sickened to hear the wildfire was set.
9: It changes things. It kind of, you know, you could make sense of it when it was an act of God somehow, but now that it's arson, someone did this to our family, and it's hard to wrap our brains around.
6: The parasitic stomach bug that has killed two people in Michigan is now in 47 states, infecting more than 10,000 people, with 12,000 cases still suspected. You're listening to ABC News.
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6: Police in Illinois have taken a teenager into custody as part of a homicide investigation.
12: A 15-year-old has been arrested after a deadly shooting Tuesday night in East St. Louis, Illinois. State police say someone reported a body lying in the road. They say troopers quickly identified a teenager who they found at a home. Investigators say video circulating online appears to show the teen wearing a clown costume. They say the investigation continues.
6: ABC's Chuck Sievertson. Three people were killed in Saturday shooting outside an In-N-Out in Idaho, and ABC's Trevor Ault spoke with the man who took action that night.
13: 35-year-old Jordan Salinas tells me he and his girlfriend Emily had just pulled into the parking lot when the shooting began. As hundreds ran for their lives, Jordan drew his semi-automatic pistol and went toward the danger, seen on video repeatedly firing at the shooter. Authorities say an off-duty state trooper also took aim at the suspect, and the pair's heroic actions bought valuable time for people to flee.
14: The investigators say that you probably saved a lot of lives.
15: My goal was to try to help as many people get home.
6: Police say the shooter, 24-year-old Chad Williams, turned the gun on himself. SpaceX posted a loss of $541 million in the second quarter, but that's less than the analysts expected. Maybe Elon Musk should play the Powerball, the jackpot growing to $786 million. I'm Wayne Cabot, ABC News.
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0: Welcome back, George Norrie, along with Paul Wallace. Again, his work is called The Dragons of Eden. Paul, what region on this planet do you think had the most saturation of these ETs? Was it around Turkey, Egypt, in that area?
1: I think there was a very significant concentration around Iran, Iraq, and Syria. I think that's one place. I think Mesoamerica had a very significant concentration, and I think China did as well. But there are stories you can find on every continent today to suggest that there really was an endemic presence at a couple of those different time periods we talked about in the past.
0: Tell us more.
1: Well, what I find fascinating is how many stories cluster around Iraq, Iran, and Syria. So you've got stories that strongly suggest previous civilizations, ancient technology, and U.S. military intelligence has taken this very seriously, has been involved in archaeological work to try and retrieve what they hope will be aspects of ancient technology. Stargate technology, portal technology, for instance. So that's certainly an important center. And then where I take people on tour, the Armenian highlands into Turkey, that is a very significant area as well, because it marks the beginning of our civilization as we know it. There's a lot of evidence that that is where modern agriculture began, and with it, megalithic building. So the beginning of cities with permanent structures, specialized society, the flowering of arts, culture, science. We look at that part of the world to see the beginnings of all those things. So those are two places I'm very interested in. Somewhere I've not been to quite yet is India, because there are very ancient and deep stories suggesting extraterrestrial contact in the Indian tradition. And I'm actually doing another tour in Thailand with Praveen Mohan, where we go and look at some of the stories carried by the Vedic tradition in the temples and carvings there. So I think if you want, you know, to tour the planet and start in some significant places, I would go to those places and sit at the feet of the locals and learn the folklore in those places. You'll be hearing stories of contact.
0: Of the places you visited, are the countries willing and open to helping you?
1: Very much so. I think wherever you go, you have to honor the people who are there, who are curating these sites. You have to honor the archaeologists and scientists who've devoted their lives to understanding what is there. But, I mean, my job, for instance, when I go to Turkey, is not to try and claim to be more expert than the archaeologists there, but to find out what they have found, what they have dug up, what their interpretations are. Mm-hmm. Now, I might have some other ideas, and those find their way into my books, but what I certainly want to do when I go to Turkey is work with the people whose work this is, people who have the PhDs, people who are there week in, week out, surfacing all these artifacts. And so if you come with me in October on Ancient Knowledge Tours, we'll be meeting some of these archaeologists and dialoguing with them about what they're finding and what they believe. But there's certainly a spectrum of belief there. And I think if you're happy to have a respectful conversation, then you'll find there are people who hold views that take these artifacts into the deep, deep past.
0: Do they seem to be very helpful?
1: Oh, I have been so blessed and encouraged by the archaeologists I've had contact with in Turkey. I think they're very pleased that more attention is being given their part of the world, because for a long time, people have been going on sort of archaeological pilgrimages to Egypt and to the Andes, to Peru. But people are only just beginning to discover around the world, are just beginning to discover what's in Turkey. And so suddenly to have people interested to go to Kefkalesi, Ayanas, Çavuştepe, they're thrilled with that, because of course it means more funding for the archaeology that they're doing. And so because of that, there's a lovely friendship building up between me and the groups I go with when I go to these places.
0: All right, let's start with some calls as they roll in for you. Let's go to Greg in Remsen, New York, east of the Rockies. Hi, Greg, get us started.
2: Hi, everybody. Paul, in your research, the ETs that have been contacting people over the years and maybe even still today, are they here to advise us and help us evolve from, like, you know, excel and go beyond the wars that you were talking about and the monetary systems and the leaders? What do they want us to evolve to? Thank you for my question.
1: Oh, that's a great question. And you're quite right to talk about that because, you know, often when we talk about disclosure,

0: declassification. We think as if contact is always behind closed doors with the higher ups. And indigenous knowledge around the world says something quite different, and that is that ordinary people around the world have contact experiences and have done for thousands of years. Many of the people that I coach in personal coaching or Ancient Knowledge Academy have had these experiences themselves. And they will begin with experiences where they're not quite sure what this contact experience is they're having, who they're in contact with. But a lot of the time, the conversation is really focusing on supporting the individual on their own life journeys. And if you go to a traditional healer in Southern Africa, for instance, this is just completely accepted as normal, that if you want to improve your life or experience healing, then you will have your team of helpers already working with you. And I think some of the contact experiences people report are not on the big sort of global themes of, well, how do you survive this next 10 years of geopolitics? It's much more, how do you prosper this year? How can you help yourself and your family with your own emotional intelligence, your own state of health, your own state of well-being? And the more I hear of experiences like this, the more encouraged I am that we have helpers in high places. There's a very interesting contact experience, close encounter in Rua in Zimbabwe back in 1994, I think it was, where a group of school children had a mass sighting and contact with beings who came out of this flying saucer. And they talk about the conversations they experienced. And they were, on the one hand, at that supportive individual level, but the other thing they talked about was their concern for the human experience on planet Earth. Don't ruin your planet, they were saying. If you don't look after the environment, it can't look after you. And this concern that we shouldn't nuke ourselves into oblivion is one that repeats around the world. So I think that kind of contact experience at the personal level, most of what I hear is that kind of support, wanting human beings to have a better experience on planet Earth. So I hope that answers your question, Greg.
1: Thank you very much. West of the Rockies, Linda's with us in Spokane, Washington. And Linda, before we go with your question, are you okay from the fires?
2: Yeah, they're northwest of me. I'm very close to the Idaho border in the valley. So, but there's a lot of smoke, and it's really horrible what's happening because they can't seem to put them out.
1: It's really bad. Well, you take care of yourself, but go ahead.
2: Okay. What was I going to say? Oh, I was wondering, Paul, if what I heard, if you resonate with it or if it's in line with what you're saying tonight. I heard that the world would only be created three times. The first time it was created with the dinosaurs, and one of the baby dinosaurs managed to hatch its egg, kind of like the chicken and egg story. So that was the first time, and then that world got destroyed. And then the second time is with all the archaeology and the things that are being discovered now. And that world was destroyed with the flood or the ice age or whatever. And now we're in the third world. So this is our last chance to get it right. And also, while I'm talking, I want to ask Paul if he knows what the archons are, because I heard they're the worst ones that are trying to take over the planet.
1: Have you heard of bad ETs like that, Paul?
0: Yes, the archons, that's something that early Christians talked about, and the idea was that an archon is It's like a parasitic entity that feeds off negative human emotion. And so if you can imagine a parasite

0: that makes you feel more angry and feel more aggressive or feel more despairing, and then they feed off that emotion. That's what the early Christians meant by archons. And I think the take home from that story is we need to really look after ourselves in terms of our emotional state. I don't know if you do a lot of social media, Linda, or if you watch a lot of TV, but if you do, it's very easy to go into a bit of an emotional spiral where you just feel worse and worse because of what you're being fed. And I think sometimes the algorithms of Facebook, they're a little bit like archons. They want an emotional reaction and then they'll monetize that. I think whether you're looking at algorithms or archons, you've just got to be very careful about what emotional state you allow yourself to go into. You have to be intentional about not living in fright or fear or anxiety or resentment. You have to decide, I'm going to live in a state of positivity, love, compassion, imagination, creativity, hopefulness, kindness, and be deliberate about it so that you're not so manipulated by whether it's archons or something on the TV. So that's what I'd say about the archons. And then as to our survival on the planet, what I agree with is we absolutely must make the most of every chance we have in this age. But when I probe the stories of the Bible and other ancient stories, it seems to me we've actually had more reboots than just the three. And if I read the first 11 chapters of the book of Genesis, I think there are actually about five resets, planetary resets embedded in that story. If I listen to Vedic stories, it says there have been five resets as well. So my suspicion is our planet's a little bit more resilient than that, but that's not a reason for us to be complacent. We need to look after it. We need to look after our civilization, make sure that we're not self-destroying. We are looking after ourselves, each other, our towns, our communities, our countries, and the planet that we live on.
1: All right, let's go to Bill in Los Angeles. Take it away, Bill.
2: How you doing, George?
1: Good.
2: Hey, Paul, I'm a former history teacher and journalist. You and I talked, I think the last time you were on with George, about the word Elohim. Do you recall that?
0: You have to remind me, Bill.
2: Yeah, when I learned Hebrew at age 19 and Greek, because I wanted to understand, I was raised evangelical, and I wanted to understand the Bible completely, and I discovered that a lot of stuff I'd been taught at church was just not the case when I looked at the language, and like the word Elohim actually is a plural of God. It means literally gods. And this didn't fit in with what I had been taught about monotheism. And you and I talked about the evolution of the monotheistic Yahweh from this Elohim concept that was earlier. Does that ring a bell?
0: Yes, it does. And that's really central to what we're talking about in the Dragons of Eden. The Elohim are plural, masculine plural, and they have plural verbs and attributives. They do plural things like war against each other. And they're named, in fact. A number of them are named. We have El Shaddai, El Elyon. We have Milcom, Chemosh, Dagon, Baal Hadad, Baal-zebul. So there's no question that we're looking at plural beings who are conflicting with each other over controlling the environment. Things went a bit askew, I think, when the Septuagint came along in 280 BCE, because those translators replaced the word Elohim with the Greek word theos, which is God in the singular. And I think that was the beginning of a real distortion of our understanding of these stories. But the distortion started even before that, because in the 8th century BCE, King Hezekiah wanted everyone to forget about the plural Elohim, people like Asherah, all those who seem to be in competition with Yahweh. And so there's been a deliberate forgetting over a long period. I think if you talk to people who studied theology at an academic level, they understand this. They understand Judaism began as polytheism, not monotheism. The Elohim were in the plural, but that knowledge that people learn about at university, in seminary, somehow it doesn't filter down into the rank and file of the churches. So when I talk about it in my books, I often get quite shocked knee-jerk reaction from people as if they'd never heard the like before. And similarly, the idea

0: that the biblical stories are dependent on the Mesopotamian stories. People know that at an academic level, rank and file of the churches, it's brand new information. And it's one of the reasons why I've written the Eden series, to try and get the information out there that has been known for 200 years with regard to Elohim and Anunnaki being equivalents. So that's where my research has taken me. Does that resonate with your findings, Bill?
1: Paul, do you think that our ET friends were our gods?
0: Yes, I think at times we have had a lot of help and assistance from our ET friends. And one of the reasons I love going to Turkey and listening to the Urartian stories is they talk about this period 10,000 years ago when there was open contact as a golden period. They saw it as a really positive time of technology sharing, a great leap forward for humanity, and they longed for the return of the Dinjir. They longed for the return of these advanced others. And I think that helps us to frame questions of contact in the present more positively. I think there's every possibility that we can improve the human condition by contact with more advanced others. And I would love more conversation along those lines rather than whenever we talk about ETs, we're thinking about Mars attacks, Independence Day, and invasion of the body snatchers.
1: It's great stuff. And again, Paul, where do people get the Dragons of Eden and the other books?
0: You can go to Amazon and Kindle. You'll find the whole Eden series, and you'll find the Dragons of Eden in paperback and in Kindle as an ebook.
1: What do you think of Göbekli Tepe in Turkey?
0: Oh, this is absolutely fascinating, because that really does suggest to me the tail end of a previous megalithic civilization. It really looks like the curation and commemoration of a culture that's about to disappear. And then a couple of hundred years later, 1,000 years later, there's the beginning of something new. It really does look like a virtual museum that was created in that place, telling very deep stories.
1: We're going to come back in a moment with Paul Wallace and take final phone calls as we talk about his work, The Dragons of Eden, right here on Coast to Coast AM.
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9: 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Lows level off around 66 overnight. Under clear skies, winds out of the south around 5 miles an hour. Mainly sunny skies Wednesday. High temperatures reach up to 91. Slight chance for scattered thunderstorms Wednesday night. Lows dip down to about 70, mainly cloudy skies. I'm staff meteorologist Derek Height. Currently 66.

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1: 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We'll talk about the search for Noah's Ark, and then Billy Carson joins us to talk about the holographic universe on Coast to Coast. We'll be back with Paul Wallace in a moment and take final calls with him as we talk about the Dragons of Eden. And Tom is here to tell you about our TV show, beyondbelief.com.
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0: And welcome back, George Norrie, along with Paul Wallace. We're talking about his work, The Dragons of Eden. Paul, how long have you been doing this now?
1: Oh, my goodness. I've been researching it for decades, but it's been a new book every year for the past 7 years.
0: Good for you. What was that moment that captured your attention to get into this field?
1: Well, there was a moment very early on when I was about 11 years old when I first read Chariots of the Gods by Eric von Daniken, and I knew he'd put his finger on something important, our inability to explain ourselves as the alpha species on the planet. So some seeds were sown at that point, but then it really was 30 years in the ministry, in theological education, studying the Bible, that the anomalies just began building up. I realized there was another narrative here that I was missing. And then about a decade ago, I thought I need to go back to those anomalies, treat them as translation questions, and find out what this narrative is. And it was that work that changed everything for me.
0: Do you think you have the answers to your questions?
1: I think our ancestral stories have the answers, indigenous story all around the world, and that's why I'm devoting my work to studying them, sitting at the feet of our ancestors, and listening with an open ear to all the wisdom they bequeathed to us. I think there's a really grounded understanding of the world and the cosmos to be gained from that.
0: Let's go back to final calls. Let's go with Don in Alberta, Canada. Hey, Donald, go ahead.
2: Hi, George. Hi, Paul.
0: Howdy.
2: Speaking of translation, the biggest one I have a problem with is the mistranslation, meaning, well, comes up as end times, but it's actually, if you go back into the ancient text, it means time of change. For the Anunnaki, based on DNA evidence that other people have brought up, I would say that the Anunnaki actually crossed their genetics with Sasquatch. The one thing about the dragons, because I was just trying to find this one, there was some bird they found the remains of that was the size of, I can't remember, DC-10 or DC-3, but the dragons, we don't find any remains, and I'm wondering if they're like the Sasquatch, they can just jump back and forth between dimensions. The other quick comments were so you talk about how we have past events change our timelines because we have, you know, we have Apophis coming up in 2029, April 13th. And so is that, could that be an event? And then the next one coming up is in December 2030, where the planet X, Nexus, the Nibiru, whatever you want to call it, is supposed to come through the orbit between Earth and Venus. So these events, I guess, it's possible that they could reset our humanitarian clock or our evolutionary process or whatever the case may be. Anyway, just pick anyone you want to comment on. Okay, thanks.
1: Wow, Don, thank you. Those are big questions. I think there is always something that can reset our evolutionary process, whether it's Planet X or polar reversal or solar flares. I think that's one of the scary things when we get into ancestral story and biblical story, that, you know, it's not a totally secure life we live on our planet with all the variables of the solar system. Interdimensional, that's a great point. And if you read the Dragons of Eden, you'll hear us get into the word Olam in the Bible. That does suggest that our ancestors had an understanding of interdimensional travel or beings that would emerge interdimensionally. So yes, that could well be part of the dragon story. And you mentioned Sasquatch. This is so interesting because if you listen to the Mayan story of human origins, it would suggest that we and the, what it calls ape-like creatures that live in the forest are both the results of the work of the feathered serpents. And that suggests that there's us and then something like an ape that lives in the forest, and we are part of the same wider family. I wonder if Sasquatch fits into those ancient stories. And we do also have a story in the Bible of a smooth skin kind of human and then a much stronger physically one covered in hair as thick as the hide of a goat. And I think that's the memory of living alongside hairy people in the deep past, hairy people who may still be present in our forests.
0: Fascinating. Let's go to Bill, truck driving in Oregon. Hey, Bill.
3: Hey, George. Hey, Paul. Great show. And I haven't read your work, Paul, but I'm going to now. And, I want to ask your opinion on something. But first, I just want to say that what I'm about to say is my opinion. I want to make that clear because it gets a little dark. There's a scientific historian, Michael Shermer, once said any sufficiently advanced civilization, technologically advanced civilization, would be indistinguishable from God for us, right? And this question always kind of perplexed me because I believe in panspermia. All right, I do accept that as the most plausible explanation for, intelligent life on this planet. And, and there's a line in the science fiction, because this is where it gets a little dark. There's a movie called Prophecy, where he says, have you ever read the parts of the Bible where God has dispensed judgment? There's always an angel present. Do you really want to meet an angel? All right, that's what the guy in the movie asked, the other character. So, I'm thinking of a laboratory Earth, all right? And as a laboratory, do you think you look at the last universal common ancestor and the last eukaryotic common ancestor, multicellular common ancestor, the Leuca and the Leca, do you think this genetic manipulation or modification happened then? Because that's primordial, and that would be very godlike to me anyway. I mean, I don't think I can distinguish them from God. Or do you think it's an ongoing process, like in a laboratory? That is also quite scary, but I think I could, I think I could see, I could differentiate. They would not be godlike in my mind, I don't think. But I was just wondering if you could comment on that.
1: That's a great question. I mean, I think the last major alteration of Homo sapiens to produce us as we know ourselves to be was a little more than 315,000 years ago. And I think if your species changes because of an intervention, I think, yes, you might see the people doing the change as godlike. I think it was Arthur C. Clarke who talked about seeing as gods anyone who can do things that are technologically really advanced. But, sometimes I think it's the other way around. But when I, in the Dragons of Eden, talk about what's in the Bible, I think there are texts that are very openly describing technological things, communications devices, craft like drones, helicopters, rockets, wormholes, weapons of mass destruction, cloning technology. And I think the original texts are really quite straightforward in describing something technological. And it's us who've come along later and said these are stories of gods. Similarly, when I listen to the Urartian stories in Turkey, they talk about the Dinjir as being advanced others, and they understood that they had finite abilities, but they were more advanced than us. It's those of us who've come much later who've gone to these ancient stories and said, oh, these are stories of gods. And I think we are misrepresenting how sophisticated the understanding was that our ancestors had. They were describing things that were technological, and then we turn it into religion. I think, in fact, that's how it's been flipped.
0: Let's go to Ruth in Maryland. Hi, Ruth.
4: Hi, George and Paul. Thank you for taking my call. And Paul, George kind of already asked you this question earlier, but I would like you to expand on a little more about the dragons, because that is what your book is called, Dragons of Eden. And I bought a book a week ago, and it's called Animals of the Bible. It's almost 100 years old, from 1937. And two of the pages in here, it talks about the behemoth and the
1: Leviathan.
4: Tommy was trying to pronounce it for me. Leviathan, I think it's called. And that part about the Leviathan, okay, this is in Job 40 and Job 41. It says, out of his mouth go burning lamps, and sparks of fire leap out. Out of his nostrils goes smoke. A flame goeth out of his mouth. Now, is that creature supposed to be a dragon, Paul? Thank you.
1: Oh, superb question. And yes, I do talk about that in The Dragons of Eden. So we've got these physical descriptions of Leviathan and Behemoth. And then in the book of Job, Yahweh compares himself with those creatures. Now, if I sat a child down and read out the descriptions of Leviathan or Behemoth, if I said, let me tell you about a huge creature with an impenetrable reptilian skin. It's got wings. It's got feathers. It can fly. It has a long snout that breathes fire. It rules over human beings by threatening them with incineration. It constantly demands gold and young girls and sheep and cattle, and the people are frightened of it and want to get rid of it. If I ask a child, what am I describing? The child will say straight away, oh, that's a dragon.

0: this more sophisticated monotheistic worldview. And it does, I believe, hold an ancient memory of creatures that lived on the planet in our ancestral past. I don't think Leviathan and Behemoth are metaphors at all. I think they're memories of something real.
1: I think you're right there. Tim in Alberta, Canada is with us. Go ahead, Timmy.
2: Hey, guys. Hey, Paul, thank you for explaining ontological shock. That was above my pay grade for the line in Africa. That worked for me. I want disclosure. I guess Dr. Phil does now, too. He's in the disclosure committee. There's a News Nation interview with him just last week, and they had to disclose everything to him for him to play this game. But I think you've mentioned it before. I know Paul Hellyer, our defense minister up here in Canada, talked quite a bit about the Paul White, the Tall Whites, and meeting them. They were at Area 51. I think they've left Terra Firma for now, but I think they're returning. What do you know about them?
0: Oh, now I talk about this kind of contact in my book, Echoes of Eden. And yes, I do think the Tall Whites are among groups who are in conversations with us because they're concerned about human welfare. They want human beings to have a better experience in the future and not a worse one. And I certainly believe that in the conversations that are happening behind closed doors, we do have groups who are influential, who are holding more destructive forces at bay. The Tall Whites are just one example of this, but when I go into biblical and other ancestral stories, I hear about beings from the Pleiades and beings from Sirius and beings from Cygnus who are on the more positive side, who are much more favorably inclined towards humanity. So how many are here behind closed doors, I couldn't say. I've had experiences myself that suggest that the Nordic types are still among us and are having a positive influence on things. So that's just a personal view, but Echoes of Eden is the book where I unpack all of that.
1: Let's get Blake Tyler, Texas, real quick. Blake, go ahead.
3: Oh, good. Thanks, George. Hey, I want to go back to the previous caller mentioned the Elohim as being a pluralistic. They are the angelic creation angels. When in the beginning there were creation angels that had put together all the intricacies of the development of life on earth. But they did it for the one true God, the one El Shaddai, the creator of the universe.
1: And how many gods were there, Paul?
0: Well, there were a lot of Elohim, some whose names we have and some we don't. And yes, I think you're right in what you're saying, Blake, that there's this group called the Elohim who are involved in works of terraforming and producing us. But the word Elohim is a very, very broad word indeed. It doesn't refer just to an individual type or an individual species. It refers to a whole spectrum of beings. And we get glimpses. Micaiah, the prophet, views the Sky Council, and there are beings on there that are energy-based beings, others that are very physical, others that look like us. And the word Elohim really just means beings more powerful than we are. So it's a whole spectrum.
1: Paul, once again, tell folks the different websites available.
0: Absolutely. 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Go to The Fifth Kind and the Paul Wallace channel on YouTube. You can watch me for free there. And if you want to come to Thailand with me and Praveen Mohan, go to Third Eye Tours. And everything that you want to know about me is at paulanthonywallace.com.
1: And how long are these trips? How long do they last?
0: It's a week in Thailand and 10 days in Turkey from the 8th to the 18th.
1: All right, my friend. Keep in touch, Paul, okay?
0: Thanks, George. It's been a real pleasure. Thanks for having me on.
1: Paul Wallace, The Dragons of Eden. For Dan Galanti, Tom Danheiser, Sue Trikas, Lex Lonehood, Sean Latasur, Alec Fernandez, Tim Banal, George Knapp, and Richard Serrett, I'm George Norrie, somewhere out there on Coast to Coast AM. We'll see you on our next edition. Until then, be safe, everyone.

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7: ABC News. I'm Sherry Preston. Still counting the votes from a key primary race in Michigan.
8: We knew that this was going to be a close race. And that's exactly what we've got.
7: Moderate Democrat Haley Stevens running for Senate, facing off against progressive Abdul El-Sayed.
9: All right, y'all. Money out of? Money in your? Medicare for? All right, y'all. Look, I wish I could tell you that I was declaring victory right about now. Turns out it takes a long time to count some votes in Michigan.
7: The race, not only critical for potential control of the Senate, but also seen as a signal for the future of the Democratic Party. Todd Blanche's path to being named Attorney General getting narrower. Republican Senator Susan Collins now says she's a no vote.
10: Collins' opposition is not enough to sink Blanche's nomination, but it does create a very narrow margin for Blanche. With Senator Mitch McConnell still absent, Blanche can only afford to lose two total Republican votes. The news comes hours after Blanche cleared a key vote in the Senate Judiciary Committee by winning over the support of two Republican holdouts. Ahead of a vote before the full Senate, Blanche now needs to convince about a half dozen skeptical Republicans that he's the right man for the job. Peter Harlambous, ABC News.
7: Still no deal yet on reopening the Strait of Hormuz, President Trump saying last night.
11: Could happen. Tomorrow or the next day. A lot of progress has been made.
7: The U.S. reportedly involved in talks with Iran and Oman. Russian missiles and drones blamed for at least 17 deaths in Ukraine in one drone attack captured on video targeting one man, a street vendor. ABC's Tom Sophie Burridge.
12: The drone buzzing as the man frantically runs around his van, desperately trying to escape. That drone tracking his every move. In an instant, the man ducks for cover, the drone suddenly diving, exploding into a ball of flames. Incredibly, he survives.
7: With a concussion and several shrapnel wounds. 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
7: A teenager from Illinois is now facing charges in a deadly crime. ABC's Chuck Sievertson.
15: A 15-year-old has been arrested after a deadly shooting Tuesday night in East St. Louis, Illinois. State police say someone reported a body lying in the road. They say troopers quickly identified a teenager who they found at a home. Investigators say video circulating online appears to show the teen wearing a clown costume. They say the investigation continues.
7: The man arrested in Washington State, accused of setting a devastating wildfire, now being held on $1 million bond. Investigators are still trying to track the source of the cyber attacks on water systems, with more saying they may have been hit. Here's ABC's Aaron Katursky.
16: Sources tell ABC News that federal officials now fear as many as 12 additional states may have had water and wastewater utilities compromised in these cyber attacks. Iran remains the prime suspect, but federal officials are still trying to figure out if it was indeed Iran or maybe some other state actor mimicking how Iran would go about doing this kind of a hack in order to provoke some kind of a response from the United States.
7: Virtually anywhere you look, home prices are going up. The National Association of Realtors now says prices were higher in 80% of metro markets across the country from April through June, the Northeast leading the way with increases of nearly 4%. I'm Sherry Preston, ABC News.
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0: This is America in the Morning from Westwood One. Good morning, I'm John Trout. It's Wednesday, August 5th, 2026. Here's what's coming up on America in the Morning.
1: Five states hold primaries with a key Senate race in swing state Michigan.
2: A very interesting group.
1: I'm Jim Roop.
3: Authorities say they have arrested a man suspected of intentionally starting one of the devastating wildfires burning around Spokane, Washington. I'm Lisa Dwyer.
4: Extending the National Guard deployment to the nation's capital will not be cheap. Sagar Magani, Washington.
5: Federal officials say a man from El Salvador died Saturday at a New Jersey immigration facility. I'm Jennifer King.
6: An amendment in Florida has to be rewritten, according to a state judge. I'm Clayton Neville.
7: The House Ethics Committee has recommended a censure for Republican Representative Chuck Edwards. Mike Hemp in Washington.
0: All ahead on America in the Morning.

0: It's 7 after. Primaries are held in 5 states, with battleground state Michigan holding a key role in shaping the midterm elections. But one of the most watched races in the nation, the Michigan Democrat Senate election, remains too close to call, with votes still being counted. As Jim Roop reports, both Abdul El Sayed and Haley Stevens are confident of victory in speeches they gave overnight.
1: We are still waiting on results from Detroit. But friends, I am feeling good about this race.
2: All right, y'all. Look, I wish I could tell you that I was declaring victory right about now. Turns out it takes a long time to count some votes in Michigan.
3: Republican Mike Rogers advances to the general election in November, but he's there uncontested. President Trump's backing him.
4: Because I think he's going to be a great senator.
3: The president going on to say he's not too keen on the Democrat candidates.
4: You have a communist versus a socialist. That's the way I look at it. You have a communist versus a socialist.
3: Also, with Michigan Democrat Governor Gretchen Whitmer reaching her term limit, Democrat Jocelyn Benson will go up against Republican challenger John James to head that state. In Virginia, its first congressional district, Shannon Taylor, emerging from a crowded field of 7 contenders to secure the Democrat nomination against Republican Rob Whitman. In the second congressional district, former Congresswoman Elaine Luria wins the Democrat primary, will take on Republican Jen Kiggins. Both are Navy veterans vying to represent the 2nd Congressional District, which includes the military-heavy Eastern Shore. In Michigan's 7th Congressional District, Democrat William Lawrence will face Republican incumbent Tom Barrett. In Kansas, the Senate race is down to Republican Roger Marshall and Democrat Adam Hamilton. The November battle for Kansas's governor will pit Democrat Cindy Holscher against Republican Ty Masterson, looking to replace termed-out current Governor Laura Kelly. In Washington State, incumbent Congresswoman Marie Gluckenkamp-Perez will face off against Republican John Braun. Among the races in Missouri's primary, Republican Paul Berry will be going head-to-head with Democrat incumbent Wesley Bell for that state's first House district.
5: We approach this from a very simple way. We are going to work for the people right here in St. Louis.
3: And in House District 3, it'll be Republican incumbent Bob Onder versus Democrat challenger Bethany Mann. Many other races last night leading to November's midterms. I'm Jim Roop.
0: A convicted felon who spent time in an Arizona prison for the death of his father has been charged with starting the second largest fire in Washington state history. Correspondent Lisa Dwyer reports that a suspect believed to have started the wildfire in Spokane was arrested thanks to a tip from a local resident, a fire that has destroyed over 700 homes and buildings and displaced 65,000 people.
6: Authorities say they have arrested a 37-year-old man suspected of intentionally starting one of the devastating wildfires burning around Spokane, Washington.
7: The witness, a citizen, very good citizen, noticed a male standing on the side of the road looking into the trees as he was going to pick somebody up. About 10 minutes later, as he was coming back through the area, he noticed the male was bending down near some grass. At that point, the male stood up and looked very nervous, according to our citizen witness. At that point, the male walked away. The citizen returned to their house. A short time later, after being at home, they saw smoke coming from what they believed was the area that they had seen the male bending down by the side of the road. The
6: Spokane County Sheriff's Office say they have arrested Aaron F. Farinacci for arson.
7: We took 37-year-old Aaron Farinacci, a convicted felon, into custody on a single charge of arson in the first degree. Mr. Farinacci is currently in custody and being interviewed by detectives from our major crimes unit here in the Spokane County Sheriff's Office.
6: He's accused of starting the Old Trails Fire. It's one of 3 fires that are burning in the area, which have destroyed at least 700 structures and forced more than 60,000 people to evacuate. That fire sparked on Saturday.
8: And by the grace of God, our house didn't get touched. Unfortunately, the people directly across the street from us, everything is scorched and gone.
9: Really sad. I mean, it looks like bombs like went off because the houses are just in ashes. I mean, there's fireplaces standing and cars burned.
10: I can tell you today that that's a war zone. When you finally get in there and you finally look at the devastation and damage, it's going to be pretty interesting as people go in there and then to just grapple with the damage, and you're not the fact that their lives are forever changed.
6: I'm Lisa Dwyer.
0: 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It's 12 after. Family demands answers as a man dies in a migrant detention facility. That and more when America in the Morning continues after these messages.
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0: America in the Morning continues. We could see record-breaking heat this week in the West. Here's AccuWeather.com meteorologist LaTroy Thornton.
1: An area of high pressure over the Southwest continues to intensify for the second half of this week, so a heat wave expands across much of the western U.S. outside of the Pacific Northwest, with many places away from the West Coast facing high temperatures that are expected to challenge daily records. As that heat spreads eastward through the Four Corners states, the Rockies, even parts of the Dakotas, widespread 80s, 90s, and even some triple-digit high temperatures are expected. The hot and dry conditions keep the wildfire risk elevated, especially toward portions of the interior northwest, where ongoing wildfires continue to bring rather smoky conditions to much of Washington, Oregon, Idaho, and as far to the south and east as northwestern Colorado, where reduced air quality is expected to be the worst. For portions of the plains and Midwest, severe thunderstorms will be the main concern instead today, and AccuWeather severe weather experts say that from this afternoon into tonight, thunderstorms will be capable of producing strong wind gusts, as well as hail, within a zone from west-central Illinois, south and west, through southern Iowa, northern Missouri, central portions of Kansas, even extending into the Oklahoma Panhandle. Afternoon monsoon thundershowers once again develop over parts of Arizona and New Mexico, with a spotty afternoon thunderstorm around from Arkansas and Louisiana eastward along the Gulf Coast into Florida, and north from there into South Carolina. Showers and storms look to be more numerous from portions of North Carolina through Kentucky and Tennessee, and as far to the north as southern New Jersey and eastern Ohio, with areas of steady rain and some embedded thunder from lower Michigan into central Iowa and northern Illinois. In Chino, California, today brings sunshine and warmth to high 96. For Lynchburg, Virginia, a spotty morning thundershower gives way to afternoon showers and storms, high 84. That's the nation's weather. I'm AccuWeather.com meteorologist LaTroy Thornton.
0: 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Questions are being raised in Washington following the release of a Pentagon estimate for extending the National Guard's deployment in the nation's capital. Washington correspondent Sagar Magani reports on the more than $1 billion price tag.
2: Extending the National Guard deployment in the nation's capital will not be cheap. A Pentagon estimate given to Congress for pushing the deployment into 2029 shows it will cost roughly $1.4 billion. The Guard first arrived here in Washington last summer as President Trump issued an emergency order he says was aimed at fighting crime. Just yesterday.
3: We have very little crime now. This was the crime capital, frankly, of the world.
2: But local officials have bashed the deployment as infringing on D.C.'s autonomy. Democrats say the president has militarized the Capitol streets at taxpayer cost. Sagar Magani, Washington.
0: Delaney Hall, a New Jersey migrant detention facility that became a flashpoint for protests, is once again back in the spotlight as the family of a Salvadorian man who died in detention last week is demanding answers. Correspondent Jennifer King reports.
4: Federal officials say a man from El Salvador died Saturday at a New Jersey immigration facility.
5: Edwin has passed away in the hands of ICE.
4: Family members of Edwin Lopez Cornejo are demanding accountability and asking for an investigation.
6: They did not give him the proper medicine or the consistent timeline of the medicine he needed. And now ICE is coming out publicly saying through the news that they gave him everything he needed at the proper times that he needed. But that's all lies.
4: At a news conference in Highland Park, New Jersey, his brother Danilo Cornejo, mother Maria, and 12-year-old daughter Ashley say his death at the Delaney Hall ICE detention facility in Newark was from medical negligence.
6: Why didn't the doctor or Delaney Hall send my son to the hospital when he told the doctor early in the morning Friday that he was not feeling half of his face and his arm?
4: Edwin was arrested in June, accused of entering the U.S. illegally. Federal officials say staff responded immediately after he had a medical emergency and called 911. I'm Jennifer King.
0: It's 19 after. Wall Street investors were mainly all smiles yesterday. Business news is next. America in the Morning continues after these messages.
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5: It's 21 after. America in the Morning continues. A stellar day on Wall Street Tuesday with both the Dow Jones Industrial Average and S&P 500 closing at record highs following the news that a Mideast deal could once again be in the works and continued positive earnings news from the

0: tech sector. SpaceX also reported their earnings for the first time as a publicly traded company, with both positives and negatives as soaring AI costs outweighed their revenue being better than expected. Seth Sutel has a recap from Wall Street.
1: I'm Seth Sutel, and this is the AP Markets Report. Stocks rallied to records on Wall Street as companies kept piling up profits and as oil prices fell. The S&P 500 jumped 1.8% Tuesday. The index beat the all-time high it set in early June. The Dow added 907 points. That's about 1.7%. The Dow had set its own record the day before. The Nasdaq Composite jumped 2.6%. Palantir Technologies and Caterpillar helped lead the way after becoming the latest companies to deliver surprisingly strong profits for the spring. Palantir soared 29.5%. Caterpillar rose 5.6%. Brent crude fell below $80 a barrel. Treasury yields eased in the bond market. The yield on the 10-year Treasury fell to 4.62%. Seth Sutel, New York.
0: Well, factory activity shows the U.S. economy may be escaping the burden of tariffs and gaining manufacturing jobs, according to CNBC, while at the same time laboring under the geopolitical uncertainty that some industry leaders say is worse than the COVID pandemic. The Institute for Supply Manufacturing reports the fastest pace of growth in more than 4 years, a 55.6% reading that was the best since May of 2022 and above Wall Street expectations. Leading the way, strong gains in export orders. Companies continue to complain, however, about the pricing environment. It's 24 after. When we return on America in the Morning, censure the recommendation for a Republican member of the U.S. House of Representatives. That and more when America in the Morning continues after these messages.
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7: Do.
0: It's 26 after. You're with America in the Morning. A Florida judge has ordered the state to rewrite the language of a ballot measure set for November that proposes increasing the homestead tax exemption. Correspondent Clayton Neville explains.
7: Amendment 3 in Florida would increase homestead exemptions from $50,000 to $250,000 over 2 years. Some public safety officials are warning that the tax cut could impact funding for first responders in the state. This week, a judge in Leon County ruled that the current wording in the ballot measure is biased, inaccurate, and misleading. Judge David Frank said the

0: Proposed constitutional amendment uses language more akin to political slogan than being clear and neutral, which state law requires. According to the judge, the title of the amendment, Save Our Homes from Excessive Property Taxes, advocates for a policy position and is designed to elicit an emotional response from voters. He also pointed to the ballot summary, which opens by saying the amendment benefits Florida taxpayers. It's not clear if the state plans to appeal the judge's ruling, and according to that ruling, the proposed $250,000 exemption can stand, but the language has to be rewritten. I'm Clayton Neville.
1: A congressional ethics panel is recommending censure for a Republican member of the House of Representatives. Correspondent Mike Hempen has details.
2: The House Ethics Committee has recommended a censure for Republican Representative Chuck Edwards. It found that Edwards engaged in unprofessional and inappropriate conduct toward two young female aides. A censure registers the House's deep disapproval of a lawmaker's conduct, but it does not meet the threshold for expulsion. Edwards has denied any of his conduct was intended as a sexual or romantic advance. The committee highlighted numerous examples of actions it considers inappropriate. They include Edwards providing the young women with lavish gifts, making comments regarding their appearance, and sending notes regarding his affection. Mike Hempen, Washington.
1: America in the Morning for Wednesday, August 5th, 2026 is produced by Jeff McKay. I'm John Trout. This is Westwood One.

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2: 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Lows level off around 66 overnight under clear skies, winds out of the south around 5 miles an hour. Mainly sunny skies Wednesday, high temperatures reach up to 91. Slight chance for scattered thunderstorms Wednesday night, lows dip down to about 70, mainly cloudy skies. I'm staff meteorologist Derek Height. Right now it's 67 degrees.
5: This is America in the Morning from Westwood One. Coming up this half hour.
6: Serious allegations as a family drama plays out on Capitol Hill. I'm Clayton Neville.
7: The Senate Judiciary Committee has sent Acting Attorney General Todd Blanche's confirmation bid to the full chamber. Sagar Magani, Washington.
8: Millions of Medicaid dollars were stolen in a massive Pennsylvania healthcare fraud scheme. I'm Sue Aller.
9: Prime Minister Benjamin Netanyahu says Israel will not withdraw from its current lines in Gaza until Hamas has completely disarmed. I'm Ed Donahue.
10: Astra is the newest math whiz. I'm the new old tech guy, Chuck Paul.
11: U.S. job openings fell slightly in June, but the labor market continued to show resilience. I'm Lisa Dwyer.
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0: Back on America in the Morning, where's that risk for severe weather today? AccuWeather.com meteorologist LaTroy Thornton has the outlook.
1: A cold front moving only very slowly across the plains and Midwest through the midweek period brings the risk for severe weather to portions of both of these regions today, mostly near and around the nation's center, where places from the Oklahoma Panhandle and far southeastern Colorado, north and east through the center of Kansas, northern Missouri, southeastern Iowa, and even west central Illinois all face the risk for thunderstorms this afternoon and into tonight that may bring localized damaging wind gusts of at least 60 to 70 miles per hour, as well as some hail. The slow pace of this cold front will lead to a flash flooding risk into the day on Thursday around some of these same areas, with a zone from far eastern Nebraska, north and east into southern Wisconsin and southwestern lower Michigan, as well as just about all of northern Illinois, facing frequent downpours that may lead to slow travel at times. Elsewhere, high pressure that promoted a dry day on Tuesday for parts of the Mid-Atlantic and much of the Northeast drifts farther to the north toward Canada today, allowing showers and some thunderstorms to lift to the north with it. This means that places such as the nation's capital, southern New Jersey and West Virginia, as well as places to the south through the Carolinas and eastern portions of both Kentucky and Tennessee, face the risk for numerous rounds of wet weather today, with at least a spotty afternoon thunderstorm around from Georgia and Florida westward into southern portions of Mississippi, much of Louisiana, and mainly western portions of Arkansas. Look for any monsoon thundershowers this afternoon to be largely confined to parts of Arizona and New Mexico, with the latest heat wave starting to expand into more of the western U.S., while the wildfire risk remains high as well, centered on the Pacific Northwest. That's the weather across America. I'm AccuWeather.com meteorologist LaTroy Thornton.
0: 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Allegations against Ohio Congressman Max Miller are playing out on Capitol Hill as his former father-in-law and current Ohio Senator Bernie Moreno didn't hold back his disgust when speaking with reporters. Correspondent Clayton Neville has that story.
2: Senator Bernie Moreno called for Max Miller to resign from Congress earlier this week amid allegations that Miller abused Moreno's daughter physically. Miller denies the allegations and says he will not drop his bid for re-election. Moreno was asked about his former son-in-law's response by reporters.
3: This is truly the seventh level of hell. This has been a horrific experience for my entire family. My daughter specifically did not want this to be out in the public.
2: He said his daughter Emily lives in constant fear of her ex-husband.
3: Not like something that's existential, but deeply in her heart, she fears what this guy is capable of.
2: Moreno told reporters that Miller once held his granddaughter's little blue bunny, a stuffed animal, hostage for 48 hours out of spite for the family. Miller was on CNN with Jake Tapper and said the allegations are politically motivated.
3: Sadly, this has nothing to do with my daughter, Jake, and that's what this entire thing is about. This is nothing more than an individual who's being politically vindictive and talking about a blue bunny when I have text messages I can show you from our parent coordinator, who is a mandatory court reporter, who said that Mr. Moreno would be coming over my home, and then another individual came who I don't know.
2: Attorneys for Miller now apologizing after a shirtless photo of the couple's daughter was included in digital files compiled by Miller's attorneys to help clear his name. Miller now suing for defamation. Senator John Thune was asked about Moreno's comments this week.
4: It's a very sad and unfortunate case. It is a family matter, and I don't have any observations beyond that.
2: The majority leader was also pressed on if members of Congress accused of assault should stay in office.
4: Those decisions on the future there are going to be made ultimately by the people of Ohio.
2: The House Ethics Committee confirmed that it's launching an investigation into allegations that Miller engaged in domestic violence. That after Miller publicly called for the deeper dive. I'm Clayton Neville.
0: The Senate Judiciary Committee has sent Acting Attorney General Todd Blanche's confirmation bid to the full Senate, where there are still questions if Blanche has the vote of four other GOP senators to pass. Washington correspondent Sagar Magani reports.
5: President, did you sign off on Todd Blanche?
6: I didn't look at it. All I know is that Todd Blanche is great. He's going to do a great job. Everybody knows it. And I understand there's been a sign-off. But I don't know what they agreed. I think Todd Blanche agreed to reconfirm things that he's already said, and what he said was okay.
7: The Senate Judiciary Committee has sent Acting Attorney General Todd Blanche's confirmation bid to the full chamber. That comes after two GOP holdouts who'd threatened to block Blanche reached a deal for the Justice Department to confirm in writing that it would not move forward with a $1.8 billion fund for Trump allies who claimed political prosecutions.
8: The first one I called the payout pot for punks. I've never liked this 1776 fund. It made no sense to me, and I thought it was an insult to the police officers and the people that defended us on January the 6th. It's done. It's been rescinded, and I am satisfied.
7: But top Senate Democrat Dick Durbin says Republican Tom Tillis should not be. The administration could easily revive the fund.
9: The Cop Beaters Fund can easily be revived with a new order from the Department of Justice 15 minutes after Mr. Blanche is confirmed as Attorney General. Indeed, the president himself has loudly telegraphed that's his plan.
6: This would be a reimbursement for the pain that they suffered. A lot of people like it. If they don't approve Todd, I put it back on the table. A lot of people like it. A lot of big supporters of Trump like it.
7: The full Senate could vote this week on confirming Blanche, the president's former personal lawyer who has aggressively pushed the Trump agenda since taking over from Pam Bondi in April. Sagar Magani, Washington.
0: A healthcare fraud scheme was broken up in Pennsylvania that bilked the government out of millions of dollars. Uncovering that information, correspondent Sue Aller.
10: 19 people in Pennsylvania are facing federal health care fraud charges after investigators say they billed Medicaid more than $4 million for home health care services that were never provided. Prosecutors allege some home health aides claimed to be caring for patients while they were in jail, hospitalized, working other jobs.

0: or even vacationing overseas. One defendant is accused of submitting more than $64,000 in fraudulent work hours over 3 years. Assistant Attorney General Colin McDonald says the program is meant to help people receive care from those they know and trust.
1: Infiltrated by greedy and deceitful opportunists, this program becomes a money tree, a gravy train for criminal fraudsters.
0: Investigators also allege some defendants paid kickbacks to Medicaid recipients in exchange for continuing the fraudulent billing. Pennsylvania Attorney General Dave Sunday says the impact goes far beyond the stolen money.
2: These cases aren't just financial crimes. These are cases that directly impact the health and safety of people in our community.
0: Officials say Pennsylvania spends about $8 billion each year on home health care, making it one of the nation's largest programs. Federal authorities also announced the creation of a new health care fraud strike force in Philadelphia to investigate similar cases. I'm Sue Aller.
3: It's 17 till. America in the Morning continues with a report on a heavily armed man accused of monitoring security at President Trump's Southern California golf course. We'll have that, and mathematicians say AI has solved the unsolvable. Those stories and more after these messages.
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3: Welcome back. This is America in the Morning. An out-of-service transmission tower is now being blamed for the devastating 2025 Eaton wildfire in California. Correspondent Jennifer King reports.
8: A report released by Los Angeles fire officials says the Eaton fire that ravaged Altadena in 2025 was caused by sparks from an idle transmission tower owned by Southern California Edison. The wildfire killed 19 people and destroyed more than 9,400 homes and businesses. The report cites witnesses who observed bluish electrical arcing at the ridgetop tower and the early stages of the fire on January 7th. The utility, which is facing hundreds of lawsuits, says they are reviewing the report and has acknowledged detecting a fault on one of its transmission lines around the time that the fire started. L.A. County Fire Chief Anthony Maroney says their focus remains on assisting residents to rebuild and ensuring lessons are learned in honor of the 19 victims. I'm Jennifer King.
3: A man with weapons in his home and vehicle who appeared to be monitoring security planning activities at the Los Angeles area Trump National Golf Course was arrested days before a planned presidential visit. The man was arrested at the course in Rancho Palos Verdes, according to the Los Angeles County Sheriff's Department. During his arrest,

0: Deputies found a loaded magazine with hollow point bullets in the man's pants pocket and also found a loaded pistol in his vehicle at the club's parking lot. A subsequent search of his home uncovered an illegally modified rifle, body armor, and more armor-piercing ammunition. President Trump will be in Los Angeles today. The leader of Israel appears to be directly at odds with Trump where it comes to moving forward in Gaza. Correspondent Ed Donahue reports on Israeli pushback to a plan to disarm Hamas, and the terror group is also against the plan.
1: Prime Minister Benjamin Netanyahu says Israel will not withdraw from its current lines in Gaza until Hamas has completely disarmed. Netanyahu is pushing back on a recent deal announced by President Trump. He says President Trump thinks, his team thinks, they can get Hamas to disarm and demilitarize Gaza. We are looking into it. They sent us a draft. We did not agree. It's not our draft. We stand firm on our interest, and I believe both wisely and firmly. It marks a rare display of friction between strong allies, the U.S. and Israel. The agreement calls for Hamas to begin disarming and for Israel to halt its strikes and begin withdrawing from Gaza. I'm Ed Donahue.
0: Some progress in Rome, where U.S. mediators are involved with meetings between Lebanon and Israel, talking again about a ceasefire agreement for the two neighboring nations. Correspondent Tricia Thomas reports.
2: Lebanese and Israeli negotiators are here inside the U.S. Embassy in Rome for the seventh round of negotiations on a ceasefire agreement for Lebanon. This was an agreement that was reached in June, but still has a long way to go. As part of the agreement, Israel would withdraw from land in southern Lebanon. The Lebanese military would take over and would disarm Hezbollah. Hezbollah is the Iranian-backed militia that operates in southern Lebanon. Hezbollah has refused to respect any sort of agreement that has been reached. There's also been continuing violations both by the Israelis and Hezbollah of the earlier agreement. And there are still hundreds of thousands of Lebanese that have been displaced from their homes in southern Lebanon. The talks are supposed to go on for 2 days here in Rome, and they could break up at any time if things aren't working out.
0: There's Tricia Thomas reporting. OpenAI's next AI model, Astra, cracked 10 decades old math problems this week, publishing the full proofs so mathematicians can check the work themselves. The new old tech guy, Chuck Palm, reports.
3: OpenAI's newest model, Astra, just cracked 10 math and computer science problems that have stumped mathematicians for at least a decade, and one of those since 1999. We're talking about high-level group theory, geometry, and even quantum complexity in six different fields, all in one release. And OpenAI just didn't claim the win. They published full proof, over 249 pages of it, verified line by line using a formal proof software with zero steps left unproven. They've also published it so that any mathematician on Earth can check the work. And so far, it's holding up. It's not a government grant or a moonshot, but pocket change for research that's been stuck for decades. It hasn't quite solved any of the seven unsolved Millennium Prize problems, but this is solid work that should be noted. And for the record, the Millennium Prize is seven of the hardest unsolved math problems named by the Clay Mathematics Institute in 2000, each one carrying a $1 million bounty. This isn't an AI model writing a better email. It's doing original math that's good enough to publish. And whatever narrow thing AI supposedly still can't do, the field just got a lot narrower. Major crypto still trading flat with Bitcoin at 64,000 and Ethereum at 1,870. Follow the new old tech guy on X at Chuck Palm.
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4: Baseball Tuesday, the first full slate of action after the trade deadline. Tarek Skubal struck out six in his Dodgers debut, but he took the loss as the Cubs beat LA 5-1 at Wrigley Field. Nico Horner had the go-ahead hit off him.
5: Yeah, he's a great pitcher. You know, he's going to throw strikes, so you can't be too patient, but also there's nothing he throws that really gets hit hard, so it creates a bit of a challenge for us hitters.
4: Dansby Swanson took Skubal deep. That's five losses in a row for the champs. New Rays catcher Liam Hicks hit a grand slam as Tampa Bay topped the Rockies 9-7.

0: Wild pitches in the eighth inning. That's six straight L's for the A's. Shutouts for the Tigers and Yankees. Wins for the Royals, Padres, Astros, Orioles, Mets, and Brewers. And the first preseason college football poll is out. The coaches survey has Ohio State at the top of the pile with 38 of 72 first place votes. Defending champion Indiana had the second most number one votes with 14, but only placed sixth overall behind Oregon, Georgia, Texas, and Notre Dame. The college season kicks off August 29th. That's Wednesday Sports.
1: Thank you, sir. Now 7 till. A stellar job report and disgraced music mogul to spend more time in prison. Those stories when America in the Morning continues after these messages.

0: Skills Pro Desk. 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
3: It's 5 till as America in the Morning continues. One reason Wall Street had a stellar day Tuesday included the release of a jobs report. Lisa Dwyer has the latest on those numbers.
4: U.S. job openings fell slightly in June, but the labor market continued to show resilience in the face of an economic shock from the fighting in Iran. The Labor Department says that employers posted 7.36 million vacancies in June, down from 7.5 million in May, but still in line with expectations. Layoffs were little changed at 1.8 million. Openings rose at warehouse, transportation, and utility companies and at federal government agencies. Openings dropped at wholesalers and manufacturers of non-durable goods. I'm Lisa Dwyer.
3: Sean Diddy Combs will have to spend a bit more time in prison. According to the Federal Bureau of Prisons, Diddy now won't get out until January 24th, 2028. This just days after his release date had been pushed up. The disgraced music mogul was involved in a prison fight and moved to solitary confinement. Combs was originally sentenced to 50 months behind bars after being convicted on two prostitution charges last year. Shifting gears, it's a brand new day for records at the movie box office as Spider-Man Brand New Day becomes the second fastest film to break the $1 billion barrier in less than a week. Entertainment reporter Kevin Carr has details.
5: It's a great week for our friendly neighborhood Spider-Man. The web-slinger started by indeed beating Avengers Endgame with the highest domestic opening of all time, besting estimates to haul in $360 million.
6: Fine, I'll do it myself.
5: Now, Brand New Day has become the second fastest film to hit $1 billion worldwide. This puts the new movie on pace to overcome 2021's Spider-Man No Way Home and crack the $2 billion threshold, a Marvel feat only achieved by the last two.

0: Avengers films.
1: Please, safe to have the universe together. I think we're beyond you calling me, sir.
0: These numbers mean that Brand New Day has already outgrossed more than two-thirds of all Marvel Studios movies ever released, and it hasn't even been out for a full week.
2: You're a man who needs to control his fate.
0: In an attempt to goose the box office even more, Sony has convinced IMAX to reverse the Odyssey's exclusivity.
1: I have an army. We have a Hulk.
0: Now, Spider-Man will appear on select digital IMAX screens, while the Odyssey will continue its exclusive run in the 41 remaining 70mm IMAX theaters through September. Between Spider-Man and The Odyssey, Tom Holland and Zendaya are on track to be the highest-grossing Hollywood power couple ever. Zendaya was also in this year's indie hit The Drama, and she will appear in Dune Part 3 in December.
3: This is only the beginning.
0: And while not yet confirmed, Holland will very likely show up in Avengers Doomsday, which comes out the same weekend.
4: You ready?
0: I'm Kevin Carr.
5: America in the Morning for Wednesday, August 5th, 2026 is produced by Jeff McKay. I'm John Trout. This is Westwood One.
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8: Sherry Preston. Tight race in Michigan. Progressive Democratic Senate candidate Dr. Abdul El-Sayed addressing his supporters early this morning, saying he wished he was declaring victory, but reflecting on the movement he and his campaign were able to build despite a major difference in fundraising.
9: We didn't know that they were going to outspend us $11 to $1. And yet we're still standing.
8: His opponent, moderate Haley Stevens, had the backing of the Democratic Party and millions in outside money.
10: We got to wake up and be ready to go, because if we are going to win this thing, which we are, we are going to have to get ready and show Mike Rogers what a little stick-it to him looks like.
8: The open Senate seat seen as crucial to the Democrats in November. Former so-called squad member Congresswoman Cori Bush from St. Louis losing to incumbent Wesley Bell in another tight race. A potential security threat for President Trump. A man arrested at a Trump golf course in California ahead of the president's visit to Los Angeles this week.
11: Authorities detained the suspect, identified as 38-year-old Janine John Taylor. They say they found hollow point ammunition in his pants pocket and a loaded pistol in his vehicle. Also saying a search of his home in Downey, California, revealed an illegally modified AR-style rifle, body armor, radio signal devices, and multiple notebooks containing what officials described as concerning statements.
8: ABC's Sophie Flay. Anger in Spokane, Washington, after a 37-year-old man was arrested for starting one of the fires that wiped out hundreds of homes. Chelsea Riley's parents lost everything.
12: It changes things. It kind of, you know, you could make sense of it when it was an act of God somehow, but now that it's arson, someone did this to our family, and it's hard to wrap our brains around.
8: Aaron Farinacci is being held on $1 million bail. You're listening to ABC News.
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1: Smoke from Canadian wildfires made life difficult earlier this summer for people in the Midwest and the Northeast. Well, now, ABC News Chief Meteorologist Ginger Zee says it's the West Coast's turn to deal with hazy skies caused by all that smoke.
2: Wenatchee, Washington, which is near the Cascades, had an AQI, air quality index, of over 800. That's nearly three times the hazardous level, which is just terrible. And that's why you see so many air quality alert from Seattle to Portland, the entire state of Colorado.
1: A mom who's a deputy city commissioner of public safety in suburban Mount Vernon, New York, now under arrest for allegedly being in the getaway driver for her son, who's accused of shooting a New York City gang member earlier this summer. The details from ABC's Chuck Sievertson.
3: Jennifer Lackard's 20-year-old son, Chase, is accused of opening fire from a vehicle June 29th in New York City behind the Bronx Criminal Courthouse. Nobody was wounded. The mom, a deputy commissioner of public safety in nearby Mount Vernon, New York, has been fired, says the city. At a her defense lawyer says Lackard
4: dedicated her professional life to the health and healing of impacted communities.
3: Both face charges, including attempted murder. Mom pleads not guilty. Bail $75,000.
1: In its first ever earnings call as a publicly traded company, SpaceX posted a loss of over $540 million. Revenues did come in at $7.8 billion, driven mostly by its Starlink communication service. I'm Sherry Preston, ABC News.
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0: And we continue with Our American Stories. Up next, we continue with our recurring series about the curious origins of everyday sayings. Here to join us again is Andrew Thompson, as he continues to share another slice from his ultimate guide to understanding the stories, the mysteries of the English language. Take it away, Andrew.
1: To take the cake means to achieve something or to do something outrageous. And it began with the days of slavery in America in the 19th century. At parties held by wealthy white landowners, it was a tradition for married slaves to walk in a procession around a cake in a form of competition. The slaves would be judged, and the couple who were considered the most grateful would get to take the cake as a prize. That's also the origin of the expression cakewalk and piece of cake, both of which mean something easily accomplished, as while these tasks were demeaning, the competition required little effort. To be taken aback means to be startled or surprised by a sudden change, and it relates to sailing. Aback means facing towards the rear, and the sails of ships are said to be aback when the wind flattens them against the supporting mast. A sudden wind change can slow a ship down, and in some cases drive it backwards. So if such a wind change took place, causing a sailing ship to turn unexpectedly in the wind, the ship would be said to have been taken aback. To be taken with a pinch of salt means to take something with a healthy dose of suspicion or caution. That's also normally said with taken as a grain of salt. And it began in ancient Rome with the philosopher Pliny the Elder. He wrote in his book Naturalis Historia in AD 77, a story that the king had built up his immunity to poison by regularly ingesting small doses of a certain recipe, which was various ingredients that tasted disgusting. But he added that you should add a grain of salt to make the mixture more palatable and easier to swallow. It's not then known when the expression changed to mean what it does today. Talking turkey means to speak frankly and plainly, and it began in colonial times when the European settlers encountered the Native American Indians. Wild turkeys lived among the Indians and were soon considered a high delicacy and were often put up for barter. The bargaining for turkeys that took place on a daily basis became known as talking turkey, and it then became known to mean any serious discussion. To be tarred with the same brush means to have the same faults or bad qualities, and it's often used in a derogatory sense when saying tarred with the same brush. It began with early sheep farming. It was common for a number of sheep within a flock to develop sores from time to time, and they were usually treated by coating them with tar, which was applied with a brush. The same brush was used on every sheep with an infection, but it was important never to use it on a healthy sheep, or that animal would get contaminated. This way, it was only the infected sheep that were tarred with the same brush. To say that's just the ticket means that something is exactly right or exactly what is needed. And it began in the early 20th century when tickets were distributed to the poor to provide them with essential items such as food and clothing. The tickets were specific to the goods being sought and would be exchanged with shopkeepers who were known to say, "That's just the ticket," when the person produced the correct one. To give someone the third degree means to give them an intensive questioning or interrogation. And it comes from the Freemasons, a centuries-old fraternal organization in Britain. The Masonic lodges, there were three degrees of membership. The first was known as Entered Apprentice, the second is Fellow Craft, and the third is Master Mason. As the third degree is far more challenging than the first two, the candidate is subjected to rigorous questioning and examinations before he receives the third degree of Master Mason. By the 19th century, the third degree had come to mean any kind of interrogation. If you say someone is three sheets to the wind, you mean they're very drunk, and it's a phrase that has nautical origins. Originally, three sheets in the wind, the phrase relates to the sails of tall ships. These sails are controlled by ropes known as sheets, which are fixed to the lower corners of the sails to hold them in place relative to the wind. If the sheets break or come loose, the sheets are said to be to the wind. If three sheets are loose, the sails will flap wildly about, so having three sheets to the wind will result in the boat becoming completely out of control, much like a stumbling drunk might be. To throw down the gauntlet means to challenge someone, and it derives from medieval times. A gauntlet was a glove that formed part of a knight's suit of armour, and it was usually covered with steel plates which aided in protection. If a dispute arose and a knight wanted to challenge someone to combat, he would throw down his metal gauntlet as a sign that he wanted a duel. Then, if his opponent accepted the challenge, the opponent would pick up the gauntlet and the fight would begin. Taking up the gauntlet has since been used for accepting a challenge. To throw your hat into the ring means to take up a challenge or give a signal of an intention to join something, and it has its origins with boxing. In the early 1800s, prize fighters would tour the country and box at travelling fairs. They offered to take on all comers and gave local men a chance to win money if they could last the distance or beat them. Anyone who fancied their chances in a bout against these professionals would throw his hat into the ring. The hats were placed in a pile by the referee and then shown to the crowd in turn as an invitation for the owner to come up and fight. To tide you over means to supply someone with something they need for a short period, and it has its origins with the sea and, as the phrase suggests, the tide. In the absence of any wind to propel a ship via its sails, captains would use the tide to move the ship. The rising tide would also use to lift a ship over a threatening obstacle such as a reef or a sandbar. The expression was first used by the British Captain John Smith as early as 1627, and it was used figuratively by the early 1800s.
0: And a terrific job on the production, editing, and storytelling by our own Greg Hengler. And a special thanks to Andrew Thompson. The Curious Origins of Everyday Sayings, a terrific read. Go to Amazon and the usual suspects to pick it up. You won't put it down. And it's amazing, we were just commenting together, how many of these have nautical origins. And of course, love the third degree, being that final stage, Mason, the grilling you get, or the final stage of almost anything in any elite institution is rough. Thus the third degree. And my goodness, three sheets to the wind now makes complete sense to me. The story of the curious origins of everyday sayings, the sayings we use all the time, here on Our American Stories. 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
0: And we're back with Our American Stories. Up next, a story from Tom Morton. Tom served in the U.S. Marines until 2014, and after boot camp was sent to Hawaii before shipping out to Afghanistan. It was there he would meet his mentor, his squad leader. Here's Tom to tell the rest of the story.
6: What was a lot different about my experience than most was my squad leader. He had been on 3 deployments to Iraq and actually extended to go on this deployment to Afghanistan with us. And he was one of those people that was just down to his bones. He was a warrior. Like in past lives, that dude was a champion gladiator in Roman Colosseums. It was an incredible kind of innate type of thing. Like not just like a Mike Tyson capability to knock anybody out because you've got that much fury in you. It was like somebody that just, you tell them the rules of chess once and then they take down Deep Blue. He was just naturally a tactician, could make up extensions to standing tactics that would actually replace standing tactics. And even won a Navy Marine Corps Achievement Medal in one of our training ops for the most creative and effective leadership that they'd seen on one of the ranges that every unit in the Marine Corps has to go through before they deploy. He was just a very different type of person, very different warrior, and his mindset was truly about being warriors. You know, like if you messed up or something, yeah, you might get punched in the face, but there wouldn't be any paperwork and there wouldn't be any grudges. You would dust yourself off, recognize that you just made a big mistake and you don't want to get punched like that again, and you move forward. And on top of that, Reitzman had been through, his first deployment was to Haditha in Iraq in 2006, and that was an extremely bloody battle. Just a lot of Marines were killed. And as a first deployment boot, within I think his first month or two in country, he was a squad leader because his team leader got killed. He assumed the team, like leadership of the team, because he just naturally knew what to do. He was just that type of natural leader. But because he had seen so much death at the hands of really just not being prepared, you know, like some units were not ready for the kind of house-to-house warfare that Haditha had to offer, because it was still fairly new. Like we hadn't fought that way very many times, at least not in a very long time. So he had an extremely strong emphasis on our training as room clearing masters. So there was one of the other condemned barracks, that this one was actually like barracks rooms and stuff that we snuck away into. I don't remember exactly how, but we found our way in. And we spent probably 2 straight weeks in there, just every day going back and, you know, using broomsticks as fake guns because we couldn't check them out of the armory for like personal one-on-one training. And we spent every day clearing rooms. Like other squad leaders might have been giving their guys classes and stuff and giving them some kind of information, but Reitzman was drilling like muscle memory that would save us into us just nonstop. He trained us to be the beast squad. Early on, he told us during PT one day, like, we may not be the smartest squad, but by God, we're gonna be the strongest. And throughout training, we proved ourselves repeatedly that we were the strongest, but we were also one of the smartest too. And so when we got to Afghanistan, you know, we were there to do the dirtiest missions. That's what we were there for, and that's what we had trained to do, because, you know, just like my mentality of like, why join the Marines if I'm not gonna join to fight? Reitzman's mentality was, why go to war if we're not gonna go be the best and fight the hardest? And all of us loved it. You know, he was our Captain Ahab that we were ready to follow into hell. So, in May of 2010, we deployed to Helmand, Afghanistan. It's in the southern area of Afghanistan, right near the Pakistani border. It's a very rural area, and it's very open and desert-like in some areas. It's a very interesting looking kind of geography. And I remember when we first got to one of the bigger bases and stepped off of the cargo plane, I just remember the shock of stepping out into the Afghan air. Like, it's so dry and dusty, but it was so hot. And then we went and got on this little bus thing in groups of like 8 or 10 or however many it could hold, you know, with our full packs in our laps and body armor on, weapons strapped across us and everything. And I was sitting in this tiny little seat, squashed in next to another Marine, and the driver cuts on the bus and there's no AC, so we're just cooking. And the song that comes on is I Love College by Asher Roth. You know, if anybody hasn't heard it, the whole song is about like partying and just having fun and screwing around in college. And I just remember sitting there thinking, like, it is May of 2010. Had I stayed in school and like followed a 4-year program, I would be graduating sometime this month. But instead, this is where I'm at, listening to Asher Roth in Afghanistan. Anyway, so, you know, we spent a week or two at the bigger base until they had flights and stuff lined up for us to be able to get to our area of operations. When we finally got there, you know, we landed a bigger base near the one that we were going to live on, and we had to patrol to our base. And I remember walking down the street, just looking around, and, like, all the buildings are made out of mud, and just thinking, like, it looked like biblical times, but with tractors, Toyota Corollas, and cell phones added in. And it was just so mind-blowing to look around, and, you know, I'm sure it was pretty easy to tell that I was new because I'm walking around with my mouth open staring at everything, but, you know, also my uniform is nice and clean and stuff. And I remember walking down the road and this little Afghan kid walks up to me and is like, hey, you new Marine? I'm like, what? No? He's like, nah, you new. And I was just like, how do you know that I'm new? And he like grabs my sleeve and rubs it between his fingers and kind of then points at the guy next to me, and he's filthy. And he's like, nice, clean. And I was like, all right, so where'd you learn English? And he just immediately pretends that he's holding a radio and says, COG, COG, this post 3, I need an MRE. Obviously just copying what he had heard Marines saying on post over and over, and these kids would just sit at the base of our guys' posts and listen to them talk to each other and over the radio and pick up English from context, which is an incredible feat if you think about it, especially for a little 7-8-year-old kid. So, you know, that was a really mind-blowing kind of thing, just walking in, but yeah, that whole hike, I remember being just tense as I could be, but really one of the most impactful things that happened on that deployment and what's ever happened to me was Reisman's death.
0: And you've been listening to Tom Morton tell his story about his mentor and the relationship between them, what he learned from him. And by the way, his mentor, 3 deployments in Iraq, down to his bones in his DNA, he was a gladiator. It was just an innate thing. By the way, Haditha, one of his assignments, his mentor's assignments in Iraq, was a really brutal first deployment. His leader had been killed, and he ended up just leading his unit, because that's what he did. And by the way, room-clearing masters is what he was trying to create, his mentor in Iraq. And if anybody knows anything about war, this was not Vietnam, it was urban warfare, and a whole new skill set was necessary. When we come back, more of the story we pick up where we last left off in Afghanistan. Tom Morton tells the story of his mentor here on Our American Story.

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6: 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Big changes are happening at HJ. It's time to take another look. They're growing, they're investing, and they're raising pay. 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
8: Hi, I'd like to report a bear hug.
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12: Here's a look at your weather forecast, powered by weatherology.com. Ample sunshine expected today, with daytime highs approaching 90. Winds out of the south, 5 to 10 miles an hour. Mainly cloudy skies tonight. Slight chance for scattered storms. Lows dip down to about 70. Cloudy skies with a few peaks of sun. Tomorrow, chance of thunderstorms. High temperatures reach up to 85. I'm staff meteorologist Derek Height. Right now, 64.
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14: And we're back with Our American Stories and the story of Tom Morton. When we last left off, Tom had been deployed to the Helmand province of Afghanistan, and things were about to take a nasty turn. Let's continue with the story.
15: Our platoon was given an order that we were going to send a squad out across the Helmand River to investigate cave systems in the mountains on the other side.

0: Reitzman immediately volunteered us for it, and we loaded down really, really heavy because we were expecting to go into the caves and have a serious fight on our hands. So we had rockets, and everybody had a few extra grenades and a lot of extra ammo. And we left early morning and hiked way out towards the river, and we finally got to the point where we kind of had to cross. And I remember Reitzman openly saying, like, even though your point man usually does anything before anyone else, like, he's the point man, he walks out point. And Reitzman told our point man to stay where he was, and he said, like, if anybody's gonna drown, it's gonna be me. So he went into the river, and he actually made it all the way across. Like, it was up to about chest height, but in a pretty fast moving river. But anyway, once he made it most of the way across, he told us to start crossing. And like right downriver from me, our interpreter started crossing, and one of our Afghan policemen. And as they were crossing, they lost their footing. And even though Reitzman knew that me and Shaw, our point man, were both strong swimmers, he wasn't going to tell either of us to risk ourselves and go try and grab the interpreter and the Afghan policeman. So he came back into the water from safety and went after them, and pretty quickly lost his footing as well. So the rest of us all went in after Reitzman, and I was about 6 feet away from him when he went under. I wasn't able to find him. He came back up one more time after that, and then went back under, and he wasn't found for 3 more days. And the Afghan policeman that he had gone after drowned as well. And I didn't realize until after that he was drowning when I swam past him, because at the time I was focused on getting a Reitzman, and our Afghan police would go swimming all the time in the river out in front of our base. But he drowned as well, right next to me. The problem then was, what do we do? So they sent 2 helicopters to come and pick us up, and they were supposed to, one covers the other while one drops down, picks up half the squad, and moves us to the opposite side of the river, and then, comes back for the rest of us. I was in the second group, and when they landed to come pick us up, the helicopter broke down, and they couldn't get it back off the ground. They decided to leave. Like, the other helicopter dropped and picked up the chopper crew from the one that was dead, but they left us there. So then we were down to 6 of us on one side of the river, not only, like, alone, dehydrated, and just lost our squad leader, but we were also going to be expected to defend a downed helicopter that the enemy would absolutely love to take over. That was a daunting moment. And I remember there was a moment where the eye in the sky, like the little camera on a giant pole that can see a couple of miles out, it's called Scan Eagle. They came over the radio and said that Scan Eagle had seen a platoon-sized element moving towards us on our side of the river, and we needed to prepare for a fight. So Staff Sergeant Curtis came around and went man to man, because we were all spread out, like holding a perimeter as best we could, and went to each of us. And I remember what he told me was, there's a platoon-sized element coming towards us. If you got any grenades, have them out and ready. Have your ammo out and handy. Die like a man. And that's so much to internalize as a 21-year-old kid that just watched your mentor die. But I also remember just thinking, all right, fine. They want to do this, I'm ready. Let's do this. And I just remember completely resigning myself to, like, okay, I'm going to die, but I'm going to die in a pile of brass. And then about an hour later, we see something on the hilltop, and we're like, wow, they're openly exposing themselves. That's dumb. And it turns out that the platoon-sized element that they had told us was coming was actually a herd of sheep. And in a crazy way, that was kind of disappointing. Like, I had completely accepted that I was about to die, and it was kind of taken away all of a sudden. A helicoptered out another, like a whole platoon to take over our positions and start searching. But, you know, from running out of water for huge chunks of time, we had resorted to drinking the Helmand River, and it's incredibly infectious. So by the time we made it an hour or so into the hike home, we were essentially combat ineffective at that point. Like, we were so undermanned and just beat up that we weren't capable of defending ourselves if we got attacked. So we stayed put, waiting on another squad to be able to come to us with food and water. And basically, we were just going to take over the cornfield that we were in. And I remember Staff Sergeant Curtis told me to go and set up on the road, and I jumped into this ditch trying to lay on my belly on one side to put my gun on the road and actually be ready to fight. But when I dropped in, my legs caved out from under me, and I just dropped to my back. Couldn't bring myself to stand back up and actually lean forward, so I just kind of laid on my back looking around in case I needed to stand up and fight. And this old man came out from the compound that I was sitting in front of, and I remember him standing and looking at me for a good 10, 15 seconds before he said anything, and I could tell, like, he didn't see a foreign warrior coming into his land or anything. Like, he saw a 21-year-old kid dying in his lawn. And so he asked me, like, "Ubukwade? Like, do you want water?" And I said, "Yes." Like, "Whoa," which is yes. And so he brought me a big, like, mixing bowl of water from his well, and I probably spilled like 3/4 of it on myself trying to drink it, just because I was so thirsty. I just poured it down my throat. And he asked me if I wanted more, and I said yes, and he got me 3 bowls of water, and then I'm pretty sure he went and did the same thing for the other guys elsewhere on his property. But he told us that we could stay, and that we could use a building on his property if we needed it. And I found out later on that what he actually enacted there was a Muslim tradition called Loke Warkawal, which basically means once an elder has accepted you into their home, by, like, rule of honor, no one can remove you until the elder says that they can, or that you are no longer their guest. And so, taking a risk with his entire family, his land, his life, that man said that we were protected on his property until we were capable of leaving. Then we got to go and patrol all the way home after that day. But that day was by far the worst day of my life.
1: And you've been listening to Tom Morton tell the story of his time served in Afghanistan, and also of the harrowing scene where he watches his mentor die trying to save the life of one of the de facto members of his squad, and that's an Afghani interpreter. When we come back, more of this remarkable storytelling, a story about war, a story about the U.S. Marine Corps, about brotherhood and mentorship. The story of Tom Morton's time in Afghanistan here on Our American Stories.

0: Someone had a birthday.
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11: And we're back with Our American Stories and the story of Tom Morton. When we last left off, Tom had just experienced the worst day of his life. He lost his mentor and an Afghani police officer to drowning in the Helmand River, and ended up exhausted and unable to move properly due to dehydration on the lawn of an Afghani civilian who would render him aid. Let's continue with the story.
12: Something that's always stood out to me about that day, that elder, you know, treating me like a human being and not looking at it as, whatever, screw him. He's here to do whatever propaganda that he might have been fed, like his humanity trumping danger to him, his family, you know, going against potentially his religious practices or whatever by letting Christians or non-believers into his property. So many vets come home just full of hate. You know, you want to place it somewhere, you want to be angry at someone for losing your friends, for losing time, for having, you know, physical ailments and nightmares and stuff. You need a scapegoat. You want someone to put it on. And unfortunately, a lot of times that gets put on the Islamic community as a whole by a lot of veterans. But I've just never been able to do that because I've seen that it doesn't matter what religion you are, what race you are, there's good people in every culture too. And

Like I said, as horrible as that day was, that was a very profound experience and lesson for me. Like, the day that Reitzman died in the river was by far the worst day of my life. But after that, what I tried to take from it was something I would tell my junior Marines that I was training on the following two deployments was, life in the Marine Corps is about setting bars. You know, you have a day in boot camp where you get IT'd for an hour and a half straight, and that's the worst day of your life. Then you go to School of Infantry and you go on a 15K, that's actually 24K, and that's the worst day of your life. And then you come to the fleet and you spend 24 straight hours scrubbing with Clorox, and that's the worst day of your life. But eventually that day will be set so horribly that nothing can bother you anymore. And as unfortunate as it is, one of the most beneficial things I've been able to glean from the horrible day of losing my mentor was the fact that I survived. I can survive something that extreme. And even though it was a very hard thing to deal with, I did make it through. So if I can survive something like that, if I can still be standing and still have some of my brain together some days, what can the civilian world throw at me that I can't deal with? You know, that's what I try to keep in mind anytime I face some kind of a hardship or whatever. Like, I've been through so much worse than this. I can deal with it. And you know, the part of that mental toughness is, some of it was Reitzman, some of it was the Marine Corps as a whole, just teaching me, like, you know, sometimes the situation sucks. There's nothing you can do but embrace the suck and push on. I actually left the service in 2014, and I enrolled in school and tried to kind of, you know, just figure things out from there, but it took me a while to kind of get my bearings, and went through a few different jobs and been through a lot of different professions over the years, and I moved around a lot. Like, I moved from Denver back to Nashville, where I'm from, then to Savannah, Georgia, then back to Denver. I think a big thing that was kind of a problem for me is it took me a really long time to let go of the Marine Corps, and like the guilt of feeling like I can do more, I need to make up for something, I need to go back, and, you know, I don't know, the feelings of survivor's guilt, just feeling like I, you know, I should have died that day with Reitzman, so I need to go back and die with honor so that I can do him right. You know, that was really nagging at me for a really long time, because I didn't get out in my mind for a very long time. Like, when I got out, I sought out a motorcycle organization that they're all about, like, you know, you have to be a combat veteran to get in. So I rode with them for a long time, and I just resigned my patch about 6 months ago when I realized that I just traded one uniform for another. Like, I never let go of any of those things that had happened, because I was still reliving it every day, because I was acting as though I was still part of it. You know, I still thought about it as though, like, I want to stay in shape in case I get a chance to go back, like, but not thinking about it from the perspective of, I need to stay in shape so that I don't keel over and die in my 40s. And it took a long time for me to finally realize that I had been framing things in a negative way for me, where I was really just leaning into my survivor's guilt issues and everything instead of trying to grow from them and move forward. But I finally kind of had that aha moment after a motorcycle accident, and nearly dying will make you think about stuff. And I benefited a lot from spending time with other veterans to be able to kind of learn from them about how to get through things and stuff. But I also think that the most beneficial part of the recovery from combat and stuff has been finding my own way, you know, like finding something that I really enjoy doing creatively that I want to expand on. And for me, that's been, I started out doing carpentry. I started apprenticing under one of my sister's friends that he ended up becoming my best friend. He taught me everything I could ever want to know about building decks, fences, tree houses and stuff, but he also taught me so much more about just oddball little tricks and stuff, that things that took him 20 years of being a carpenter to figure out, that, you know, I got to leap straight into.

0: But my friend Ben is the one that taught me that, like, there are other places that that can fit in. You know, there are other things for me, and there is stuff that I can do and feel passionate about. And, like, you know, I really genuinely enjoy building stuff. Like, it's enormously gratifying to be able to leave from a day of work, and, you know, even if you're not done, just looking back, like, hey, this morning there was nothing. Now there's the framework for a deck. It's very, very fulfilling, and it's a very gratifying puzzle to work out. You know, every job is different. Everything needs a little thought and a little caution. And I think that's helped me calm down enormously. And unfortunately, he passed away about a month ago. So that's been really hard for me. But overall, you know, like, learning to be creative and working with my hands has been a huge therapeutic tool for me. Because just learning carpentry got me confident enough with tools to start doing stuff like working on my own bike, and, you know, being confident enough to realize, like, well, if I take it apart and I can't figure it out, all I have to do is just retrace my steps and put it back together. Worst that can happen is it don't work right, and then I try again. And that led me into working on motorcycles, or my motorcycles, and I'm actually working towards, eventually I want to own my own custom motorcycle shop and build custom bikes for people that need special accommodations. Like, I'd love to build, like, you know, a specially outfitted bike for a veteran that lost their legs or something so that they can still ride. And I just think that'd be something that would be really gratifying to present it to the veteran, but also it'd be really, I would be excited about the challenge of making a bike work without two of your limbs involved, because they kind of need all four on a standard setup. You know, that's my long-term dream, because it really has brought me so much peace, just playing some, you know, calm, like, melodic music in the garage and just sit there and wrench and work out a giant puzzle all day. Like, even if it means throwing a wrench or two throughout the day, like, it's still so awesome to be able to have something at the end that is like, wow, I did that.
1: And a great job, as always, by Monty on the production of that piece and the storytelling. And a special thanks to Tom Morton, who shared stories about not one, but in the end, two mentors. Because he had not just Sergeant Joe Reitzman to thank for so much. Sergeant Reitzman was his mentor and the man he watched drown in the Helmand River. But also Ben, his mentor, who taught him about peace in civilian life. And, well, just the peace that can come from being a great craftsman and putting things together. First, as a carpenter's apprentice, and now ultimately as a mechanic on motorcycles, hoping to create a motorcycle that can do some good for former vets. The story of Tom Morton, here on Our American Stories.

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6: I'm Sherry Preston. A race that's still too close to call this morning. As of right now, in the Democratic primary for Michigan's open Senate seat, progressive Dr. Abdul El Sayed is narrowly ahead of moderate Congresswoman Haley Stevens, 48.6% to 47.3% of the vote. Stevens and El Sayed addressing their supporters overnight.
7: I know it's been an exciting night. I know it's been a long night. Because that's the Michigan way.
8: We all knew they were going to spend their money. We didn't know they were going to spend $70 million of their money. We didn't know that they were going to outspend us $11 to $1.
6: Most of the unreported votes are coming from the city of Detroit. That race, seen as crucial to Democrats in November and as a litmus test for the party itself, the winner takes on Mike Rogers in the fall. Ohio Congressman Max Miller is facing calls to drop out of his race after accusations of domestic violence against his ex-wife and ex-girlfriend, former White House Press Secretary Stephanie Grisham. Here's ABC's Leila Ibsy.
9: These allegations are coming at a very pivotal time for Republicans as they work to defend their razor-thin majority this November in the midterm elections. While House Speaker Mike Johnson has not called on Miller to resign nor drop his re-election bid, we know that President Trump did call Miller on Monday to raise his concerns about Miller's re-election bid. But we're also told that in that conversation, Miller showed absolutely no interest in ending his re-election bid.
6: A suspicious man arrested at a Trump golf course in California. He was taking photos and videos. Police say they found hollow point bullets in his pants pocket and a loaded pistol in his vehicle. President Trump visits California later this week. The president is now saying that the Strait of Hormuz could be open as early as today or possibly tomorrow. You're listening to ABC News.
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6: Worry over a live stream from celebrity gossip blogger Perez Hilton.
12: The disturbing live stream prompted the law enforcement response out of concern for his well-being. Police say he was taken to a hospital. Representatives for Hilton saying, "We are aware of the concerning content circulating online involving our client, Perez Hilton. Until we have confirmed information, we will not speculate. We appreciate everyone's concern and ask his privacy be respected. If you or anyone you know is experiencing a mental health crisis, you can call 988.
6: ABC's Sophie Flay. When a group of would-be robbers used bear spray on an armored car driver, the armored car driver fought back using a real gun. All of it happening in a Houston, Texas shopping center, says ABC's Jim Ryan in Dallas.
3: When a Loomis security guard arrived at a check cashing store to make a delivery, he noticed a pickup truck idling in the parking lot.
13: When he came back out, that's when the suspects approached him, used the bear spray, tried to rob him, and he fired shots at the suspects.
3: Houston Police Lieutenant Larry Croson says the getaway vehicle was tracked to a car wash where several people were trying to clean out blood stains. Meanwhile, the staff of an urgent care clinic called police to say they were treating two gunshot victims aged 15 and 16. They're expected to recover and face charges. Jim Ryan, ABC News.
6: Pope Leo is planning another trip, this one to South America. He'll start off in Peru, where he was a missionary, also Argentina and Uruguay. I'm Sherry Preston, ABC News.
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0: This is Lee Habib, and this is Our American Stories, the show where America is the star and the American people. Pulitzer Prize-winning columnist George Will has written extensively about baseball and has said this about America's attraction to it. Quote, sport serves society by providing vivid examples of excellence. One of those examples is New York Yankee catcher and cultural icon, Yogi Berra. Here's George Will.
1: A high drive, that's trouble. And Yogi Berra, golf one, high, over the screen and into Bedford Avenue.
2: It ain't over till it's over.
3: 90% of this game is half metal.
2: When you come to the fork in the road, take it.
3: It's deja vu all over again.
1: And the Yankees are champions. Look at Berra, piggyback riding Bob Cazala.
4: The 18-year-old U.S. Navy enlistee, thinking it sounded less boring than the dull training he was doing in 1944, volunteered for service on what he thought an officer had called rocket ships. Actually, they were small, slow, vulnerable boats used as launching pads for rockets to give close-in support for troops assaulting beaches. The service on those boats certainly was not boring. At dawn on June 6, 1944, that sailor was a few hundred yards off Omaha Beach. Lawrence Peter Berra, who died at 90, had a knack for being where the action was. Because he stood, when he stood, as a catcher, he spent a lot of time crouching at baseball's most physically and mentally demanding position, 5'7". He confirmed the axiom that the beauty of baseball is that a player does not need to be 7 feet tall or 7 feet wide.
1: Berra swings, and that one's going to leave the ballpark. Well, what do you know? Larry Berra, they call him Yogi, his very first time at the plate in the major leagues against the A's,

0: And what does he do? He hits a home run.
1: The shortstop during Yogi's first Yankee years was an even smaller Italian-American. 150-pound Phil Rizzuto listed at a generous 5'6". Yogi had, as sports writer Alan Berra says in his book Yogi Berra, Eternal Yankee, the winningest career in the history of American sports. He played on Yankee teams that went to the World Series 14 times in 17 years. He won 10 World Series rings. No other player has more than 9. He won 3 MVP awards. Only Barry Bonds has more with 7, but 4 of them probably tainted by performance-enhancing drugs. In 7 consecutive seasons, 1950 through 1956, Yogi finished in the top 4 in MVP voting. Only Bill Russell of the Boston Celtics, 11 NBA championships, 5 MVP awards, and Henri Richard of the Montreal hockey team, 11 NHL championships, have records of winning that exceed Yogi's. He grew up in what he and others called the Dago Hill section of St. Louis, when the Italian Americans who lived there did not take offense at the name. They had bigger problems. Biographer Alan Berra notes that in an 1895 advertisement seeking labor to build a New York reservoir, the ad said whites would be paid $1.30 to $1.50 a day, colored workers $1.25 to $1.40, and Italians $1.15 to $1.25. The term WAP may have begun as an acronym for the phrase without papers, as many Italians were when they arrived at Ellis Island. American sports and ethnicity have been interestingly entangled. The name Fighting Irish was originally a disparagement by opponents of Notre Dame, which for many years had problems filling its football schedule because of anti-Catholic bigotry. But sports also have been solvents of a sense of apartness felt by ethnic groups. In 1923, the Sporting News, which for many decades was described as the Bible of baseball, except by baseball fans who described the Bible as the sporting news of religion, called the national pastime the essence of the nation. Quote, "In a democratic, Catholic, real American game like baseball, there has been no distinction raised except tacit understanding that a player of Ethiopian descent is ineligible. The Mick, the Sheeny, the Wop, the Dutch and the Chink, the Cuban, the Indian, the Jap, or the so-called Anglo-Saxon, his nationality is never a matter of moment if he can pitch, hit, or field." Ah, diversity. In 1908, the Sporting News said this about a Giants rookie, Charlie Buck Herzog, quote, "The long-nosed rooters are crazy whenever young Herzog does anything noteworthy. Cries of Herzog, Herzog, good boy, Herzog, go up regularly, and there would be no let up even if a million ham sandwiches suddenly fell among these believers in percentages and bargains." David Moranis, in his biography of the Pirates' Roberto Clemente, the first Puerto Rican superstar, notes that as late as 1971, Clemente's 17th season, one sports writer still quoted him in phonetic English. Quote, "If I have my good arm, the ball gets there a little quicker." In 1962, Alvin Dark, manager of the San Francisco Giants, banned the speaking of Spanish in the clubhouse. Today, with 3 of the most common surnames in baseball being Martinez, Rodriguez, and Gonzalez, some managers speak Spanish. Yogi's great contemporary, the Dodgers catcher Roy Campanella, another 3-time MVP, was the son of an African-American mother and Italian-American father. With 2 Italian-Americans on the Supreme Court, it is difficult to imagine how delighted Italian-Americans were with their first national celebrity, the elegant center fielder on baseball's most glamorous team, Joe DiMaggio, the son of a San Francisco fisherman. DiMaggio was Big Dago to his teammates. Yogi was Little Dago and became the nation's most beloved sports figure. As Yogi said when Catholic Dublin elected a Jewish mayor, only in America.
2: And a great job on the production, editing, and storytelling by our own Greg Hengler. And a special thanks to George Will for sharing the story of Yogi Berra. Indeed, only in America. Yogi Berra's story here on Our American Stories. This is Lee Habib, host of Our American Stories. 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
2: This is Lee Habib, and this is Our American Stories. Up next, a story about one of the most unlikeliest hip-hop bands in American history. Here's Greg Hengler with a story.
11: In 1987, three white Jewish boys from New York City were the most fascinating phenomenon in the burgeoning rap music scene. No, really. The Beastie Boys, barely out of their teens, had just released License to Ill, which quickly reached number one on the charts, the first hip-hop album to achieve that exalted status. And true, it was the fastest-selling debut album in the history of Columbia Records under the Def Jam label. But everybody knew that these three knuckleheads, who were clever enough to come up with the shtick that clicked with MTV-loving suburbia, were just a novelty act.
12: Now, here's a little story I got to tell about three bad brothers you know so well.

0: The cartoonish trio consisted of Adam MCA Yauch, Adam Ad-Rock Horovitz, son of prominent playwright Israel Horovitz, and Michael Mike D. Diamond. Three MCs from NYC started out as a hardcore punk band, opening for legendary punk groups like The Misfits and The Dead Kennedys in some of the most legendary clubs in the world, such as CBGB's. In 1983, they released a track that was basically a crank call set to a hip-hop beat. It became an underground favorite, but in order to play the song during their live sets, they brought in a DJ known as DJ Double R. Rick Rubin was a long-haired NYU student who would temporarily become the fourth white Jew of the Beastie Boys. But Rubin's DJ stint would be short-lived, and he left the group in order to focus on his small indie rap label called Def Jam Records, which he started and was run out of his dorm room with his friend Russell Simmons. Here's Rick Rubin.
1: The very baby stages of hip-hop was just starting. Completely underground movement. I don't think many people knew about it outside of Brooklyn, Queens, the Bronx or Harlem. I would see these groups live, and there was an energy in the room that was a very specific feeling. And then the records that would come out didn't have that feeling. And so an MC, it wasn't that, it was a DJ scratching, and it was beats.
2: Anyone who can make a cripple man dance by using his mouth, if he give me a chance.
1: I didn't know anything about the music business. I didn't know anything about contracts. I didn't really know what a producer did. I just felt like it was possible to make a record that felt more like what the club felt like. 99 Records was a record store I hung out in, and they put out their own records. Through them, I learned the process of making our own records, where to have the sleeves made, where to have the labels made, and started putting out records. The logo was a big D and a big J, and it really was about the DJ's place in hip-hop being, in a way, equal to that of the MC.
0: Just as the Beasties were beginning to bubble on the punk scene, they transitioned to rap, a significantly less popular form of music at the time. So insignificant, you could count on one hand the number of known rap groups at the time. And on that one hand, none of them were white. Major labels were not looking for rappers, and definitely not white ones. That is, until Rick Rubin offered the Beasties a deal in 1984 on his dorm room operated label. Rubin took his metalhead music background and his passion for rap music and infused it into these three teenaged boys. Here's Beastie Boy, Mike D.
3: That he pretty much, I guess, in that sense, kind of introduced us, because we kind of came from, like, punk rock. Like, all right, forget about that. We just wanted to, you know, do hip-hop. And he kind of definitely brought that kind of in a big way. I mean, definitely we got real into it and got into the idea of, like, Led Zeppelin having beats, or, you know, AC/DC having grooves or beats, whatever.
0: Here's Rubin.
4: It was just an interesting cross-pollinization of cultures, taking all the stuff that we grew up with and figuring out how to mix it all together and use elements from all different places.
0: After releasing some buzzworthy singles, the group went on to open for pop legend Madonna on her Virgin tour. Their popularity grew. Here's MTV in 1985 asking the 22-year-old Rick Rubin where the Beastie Boys video was at.
2: The reason that we haven't done a video yet is because as soon as we do, they're gonna have to change it from MTV to BCTV, because that's all they're gonna show all day long, all night long.
0: The Beasties survived the Madonna tour with their love us or hate us attitude, and then joined the rap legends Run DMC on their groundbreaking Raising Hell tour, where acceptance was much more coveted. But going on tour with Run DMC didn't guarantee success with their almost all black audience. Here's friends of Rubin and the Beasties, Rick Minnello and Adam Dubin, and former host of Yo MTV Raps, Dr. Dre.
5: So when they first walked on the stage, it was like, whoa, we white guys trying to rap.
6: On stage, a white guy had to earn his stripes, and no one had done that yet. It's like if you went to the Apollo and you were a comedian, the audience in rap at that time was just like the audience, the black audience at the Apollo, which a white audience sits there and goes, okay, entertain me. A black audience goes, what you got? What you got, sucker? Basically, because they want to be entertained. And when the Beasties first came on, they were not greeted with widespread approval, but usually by the end of their set, they would have won the audience over. And they did that pretty quickly.
5: We did a show in Virginia, and you had 5,000 little black girls screaming and hollering, trying to get to them, wanting to have a good time, and loving the guys just generally because of they were real with what they were trying to say. They weren't trying to be black. They were trying to be the Beastie Boys. And it worked, and it translated. The music translated, not the color. The beats were very aggressive. So in hip-hop, we always loved aggressive beats as far as stuff like from Aerosmith, stuff like from Queen, AC/DC. So those kind of beats were kind of similar to what they were doing with the alternative beats, with the big drums and the big and all that craziness. And all we did is just scratch it, so you heard the zigga zigga boom boom da zigga boom boom da. So we always used the same kind of like similar beats, so it was kind of like right there on the same thing. But it was the commentary and the delivery that was a little different.
0: Here's hip-hop pioneer Fab Five Freddy and Daryl McDaniel from Run DMC.
7: And I remember these guys coming out and doing Hold It Not Hit It, and the crowd went crazy. I was backstage at the time, and I remember Run came back and said, yo, the Beastie's about to come on. And everybody rushed to the side of the stage to watch them. That's Rakim, LL Cool J, Mo D, Houdini. Everybody on the tour came to the side of the stage because everybody felt like they were their little brothers. Like,
8: we were open up for it. It was like the black audience, and we could be like down in the South, down in Texas, or down in South Carolina in some really Southern black Negro town. And when the Beasties came out, and Dr. Dre was scratching, and they came out jumping around, screaming, rhyming, it wasn't like people say, all right, let me go get a prank. But people stood there and was like, yo, these white boys are ill. These white boys are dope. These white boys are good. Say, ho, ho.
0: Here's Public Enemies. Chuck D.
9: They was almost like the flip side, like Jackie Robinson was to baseball, the Beastie Boys were to rap music.
0: Here's Beastie Boys, MCA, and Mike D.
10: When we first came out making hip-hop, people were just like mainly surprised because no white kids were really up on hip-hop or doing it too much. So, like, I guess a lot of kids would just check it out and just be surprised to even hear that we were making that kind of music and just be like, what? You guys are white? Like, they would think we were Puerto Rican or something, or just not figure that we were white.
3: People were really freaked out that all of a sudden, number one, we were having concerts where there were black groups and white groups performing on stage. You had black kids and white kids coming together in a way that they probably never would have for any other group at the time.
11: And you've been listening to our own Greg Hengler tell the story of the Beastie Boys. I love that comment at the end. They were Jackie Robinson in reverse. What Robinson did was integrate baseball, black to white, and here was white going into, well, tough black halls that didn't exactly necessarily want or covet white hip-hop artists, but they earned their keep and drove the crowds crazy. Three MCs from NYC, three white Jewish boys, and they had what turned out to be the fastest-selling debut album in the history of Columbia Records, one of the great record labels, iconic record labels in American history. Well, when we come back, more of the story of the three white Jewish boys from New York City, the Beastie Boys, here on Our American Stories. 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
2: Here's a look at your weather forecast, powered by weatherology.com. Highs level off around 90 today, under mainly sunny skies, southerly winds 5 to 10 miles an hour. Mainly cloudy skies expected tonight, slight chance for scattered thunderstorms, lows around 70. Cloudy skies with a few peaks of sun tomorrow, chance for storms, daytime highs approaching 85. I'm staff meteorologist Derek Height. Right now, it's 64 degrees.
6: And we continue with Our American Stories and the story of the most unlikely hip-hop band in American history. Let's return to the story of the Beastie Boys and to our own Greg Hengler.
7: From the beginning, the Beastie Boys kept a foot in both worlds. One in the hip-hop world and the other in the pop-rock world. But keep in mind that the boys achieved all the success before they even put out a full-length album. The band was perfectly positioned, right on the edge between clever and stupid. And all this momentum culminated into the headline from the Village Voice, "Three Jerks Make a Masterpiece." The Beastie Boys released their Rap Metal Fuse debut LP that sampled from the likes of Led Zeppelin, Black Sabbath, The Clash, AC/DC, and CCR, to name just a few. We all know the name of the album, but nobody says it better than the legendary talk show host and comedian, Joan Rivers.
8: Their newest album is called License to Kill, and it went platinum after only 8 weeks. License to Kill, right? Kill! Kill! Kill!
9: That's ill, John.
8: Well, I'm telling you, I've got my stupid contacts in. Hold on. Okay, sorry about this. Their album is called License to Ill. That's a stupid name for an album.
9: Do I detect the note of jealousy in your voice? No.
7: It didn't go platinum in 4 weeks, but it did become the first rap record to hit number one on the Billboard charts. It also hit number two in the R&B charts. Rap charts had yet to exist. Once again, a foot in both worlds. Here's hip-hop pioneer, Say Adams.
10: I remember Adam and I were walking down the street before the record came out, and he says to me, this is going to be so great. We're going to be, you know, on American Bandstand, and we're going to do Soul Train, and we're going to be hanging out with Don Cornelius. And I looked over to him, and I was like, you know, you're crazy. Nobody's going to do that. And the record came out, and it exploded. And literally, in 2 months, we were in L.A. on Soul Train for Don Cornelius, and I just couldn't believe that America just embraced them in the way that they did.
7: License to Ill went triple platinum and became the biggest selling rap record of the 80s and was certified diamond in 2015 for shipping over 10 million copies in the United States. To this day, the album still sells over 10,000 copies a week, a true rarity in the ever-changing world of hip-hop. Def Jam, under the direction of Russell Simmons and Rick Rubin, tried to take the success of the Beastie Boys to the big screen, a tactic used with both Run DMC and the Fat Boys. But the Beasties rejected the offer and left Def Jam in New York for Capitol Records in L.A. to work with the Dynamo production team of the Dust Brothers and Matt Dyke on their sophomore album. Fans expected License to Ill Part 2. But instead of rehashing their biggest hit, the band returned in 1989 with the album Paul's Boutique, the most sample-laden LP in the history of hip-hop. Using around 300 samples from funk, soul, rock, rap, jazz, and everything in between, from the Beatles to Johnny Cash to the Eagles, the head-spinning epic was one of the most counterintuitive albums ever made. Rather than give the fans more of the same, the Beasties gave them more cowbell. But their Commodores-powered single, Hey Ladies, which was sampled from Jeanette Lady Day's Come Let Me Love You. Here's rock critics Alan Light and Joe Levy.
11: Paul's Boutique really just didn't sound like anything that anybody had ever done before. Where the Dust Brothers were in terms of sampling technology on that record, nobody'd heard that before. People didn't know you could make a record sound like that.
12: It's just this beautifully layered record, very deep in its musical texture, very deep in its lyrical texture, as funny as can be. They sampled Cheap Trick. They sampled David Bromberg. They had these wide ears. They were open to everything.
11: And you could never make that record today. It'd be way too expensive. You could still use recognizable samples in 1989 and not have to pay millions and millions of dollars for them. So it hit a lucky time where there was this new technology that they could really exploit and really play around with.
7: With the release of Paul's Boutique, the Beastie Boys had reinvented their sound. It was another masterpiece, but it was also a commercial disaster and cost some Capitol Records employees their jobs. It barely earned gold status. Here's music critic Nelson George.
13: Paul's Boutique cleared away all the pop people and left them with their real core fans. And those are the people who were going to grow with them. And what happened is the people who they got with Paul's Boutique then became their new audience. So they really made a transition and who bought their records and who were their fans.
7: 10 years after the release of Paul's Boutique, it went double platinum and was recognized worldwide as a landmark achievement and one of the greatest hip-hop albums of all time. Rolling Stone would describe the album as the Pet Sounds and Dark Side of the Moon of hip-hop. Fast forwarding to 1992, their next album was ready. But with the emergence of grunge rock and the dominance of gangster rap, nobody knew how the public would respond to their third album, Check Your Head. It was the first record released under the band's own label, Grand Royale, and the first album featuring instrumentation from the band, a move that brought them back to their punk rock roots. Check Your Head was different from Paul's Boutique, as that album was from License to Ill, and as groundbreaking as either one. The album was led by the psychedelic sounds from the single, So What You Want. The record's blend of punk, funk, and rap went triple platinum. They did two tours to support the album, one with the Rollins Band and one with Cypress Hill. One foot in the rock world, one foot in the rap world. The combination of rapping, DJing, and live instrumentation was a Beastie Boys invention, setting the stage for groups like Korn, Linkin Park, and Rage Against the Machine. The Beastie Boys had become the ultimate tastemakers and cool hunters. The Beastie Boys fans range from those of highbrow to lowbrow to low brow.
14: You guys are good dancers.
15: Yeah. I wish I was more like them.
14: Yeah, me too.
7: According to the Oxford English Dictionary, use of the term mullet to describe the hairstyle was coined and certainly popularized by American hip-hop group The Beastie Boys. Of course, the Beasties didn't invent the actual hairstyle, but it wasn't until the Beastie Boys released their song Mullet Head on their next album, Ill Communication, in 1994, that the hairstyle actually gained its name. Ill Communication entered the charts at number one. The Beastie Boys spent 27 years in the rap game, selling over 26 million records in the United States and over 50 million worldwide. With one diamond and seven platinum albums, these three Jews from New York City make up the greatest rap group of all time.
6: And a terrific job on the production, editing, and storytelling by our own Greg Hengler. And what a story you just heard from that first record, which was, well, indiscriminately called by Joan Rivers, License to Kill. And then she made fun of the title. And of course, the Beastie Boys had the last laugh. That album would go on to sell 10 million records. Their second album, Paul's Boutique, would be called The Pet Sounds, The Dark Side of the Moon of hip-hop. Didn't sell well, but the Beastie Boys kept their core audience and grew things from there. For 27 years, these guys did it all and sold over 50 million records. Three Jews from New York City, making up what many people believe to be the greatest hip-hop act of all time. The story of the Beastie Boys, here on Our American Stories.
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0: we continue with our American stories and with a story about a unique company culture. Tom Golisano is the founder of Paychex, which helps 680,000 businesses manage their payroll, HR, and benefits. And it's also a place that enjoys a good prank every now and then. And by the way, we've done a bunch of stories on pranksters and epic pranks. Here's Tom on a few of their pranks, starting with one from his late best friend, Gene Polisini.
1: I got two little kids at home. It's a Saturday morning, the phone rings, and it was just when people were starting to use tape recorders. So I pick up the phone, there's this guy on the other end recording. This is the Monroe County Water Authority. We're shutting off your water for 48 hours, so make other preparations. What? I think you can't do that. I call out the Water Authority. This is Saturday. Nobody's working today. You know, I get a recording. What the hell do you do? I said, Gloria, find every pan you can in the house and fill it with water. We did that. About 2 hours later, Gene comes over. He comes in the house, and he looks around. He sees all these pans full of water. And I can see his lip. You know how your lip curls when you're trying not to laugh? I said, you son of a... It was him. He could disguise his voice. So one day, Gene's working at Paychex. He was a senior VP, very important job. And we're building an addition to our building. And there's this huge crane on the ground. And I know the contractor, he's a good friend of mine. So I said, Wayne, what's that all about? He says, well, we're going to start moving steel in next week. And that's what we put the steel in place with that crane. I said, can you build a little platform for a car? He says, I got a friend, it's Gene. He drives a Mercedes Roadster in the wintertime. Now, nobody drives a Roadster in the wintertime in Rochester, New York. You got to be a little nuts. He says, yeah, I could do it. He does it. I get a second.

and set of keys from his wife. We send Gene out to lunch with some other guys. When he comes back, his car is hanging five stories up in the air, swinging in the wind. Gene, you're the employee of the month. To show you the attitude of this guy, though, he gets out of the car, he looks up, he sees his car up there. I'm thinking it could be a $75,000 joke if it falls off that platform. And he says, I wish I'd thought of that, because he would have done it to me. But that's what our life is like. I used to have this thing with a training department. We had quite a training program. We brought all new employees. That was, you know, like $3,000-$4,000 a year to Rochester for 1 week to 4 weeks of training, depending on the job. We believed it was very important because when you're a branch network like we are, people never get a feel for what the company's like. They only see their local branch. So we like to have bringing people in so they get to meet some of the officers and see the general atmosphere. It gives us a chance to brag a little bit about the company and so forth. Well, I used to have this thing with the training department. I used to like to play jokes on them, and they liked to play them on me. So one day I was running for governor, and my secretary was transferring to Arizona because of her husband's new job. So I said, we got to find a new secretary. I said, interview several people, get it down to two, and I'll interview them on Friday when I come back to Rochester. I come into Rochester on Friday. They send this woman in for the interview. Now, she's got obviously bleached blonde hair. She's got her hand wrapped up in a little bit of a sling. Short skirt, I mean, really short skirt, tight open up blouse. So I start talking to her about her skill set, and she doesn't have any. So I, you know, I'm saying to myself, what's happened to our standards here? So I sitting there thinking, and all of a sudden the coup d'etat, she lights up a cigarette. Yeah, we're no smoking building. She lights up a cigarette. I looked at it, I said, ma'am, would you please put that out and leave? So she gets up and she leaves, like very normally. I look out and there's half the training department standing outside my window. They're laughing their ass. And they recorded the thing. They had a microphone in the plant next to my desk. So, okay. I walk by the training department, and there is a classroom of middle managers. And they're there for a one-week management training course, and I look at them. They look bored as hell. So I just happened to go out that night. I go to a bar in the local pub, and I ran into maybe 10 of them. And, you know, so I had a great conversation with them. We had a lot of fun. And I didn't talk much about the class. But I did grab one of them. I said, you want to have some fun tomorrow? He said, sure. I said, okay, you just follow my lead. I want you to ask me about local income taxes. And I want you to be not happy with my answers. He says, okay. So we normally have a lunch, and then we do Q&A. So now we're doing the Q&A. And he asks the question. He says, Tom, we're not very happy in the state of Ohio with how we process local income taxes. What's being done about it? So I gave him sort of a pat answer. Oh, well, software is working on the development of it. It's going to be some time. It'll be blah. He says, oh. A couple of people ask questions. He comes back again, and he asks the same question. He says, I wasn't happy with your answer. Could you expound on it? So the two managers of the manager training course, the teachers, could see I was getting peeved. So was he. So I noticed he put his hand on one of his legs, settled down. And she gave one of the guys the take it easy look, the guy that was making this comments. So anyway, I gave a same answer, and he got even, you know, a little peeved himself. Sure enough, he waited a few more questions. He came back with the same question. I'm not happy with your answer, Mr. Galasov. So I look at him. I said, you know, if you're not happy with the answer, the door's right there. Why don't you use it? Okay, picked up and he walked out. The heads of the training department, oh no. Plus the rest of the trainees see this. They know the whole company's going to know about it in 15 minutes.

0: And one of the little, somebody got one of these little Halloween hats with the, you know, the triangle, and it looks with the little rubber band underneath. And you're supposed to wear it if it's your first birthday at the corporate office. So we're all in the corporate office. Marty comes in, and I think it was Gene says, "Marty, put on the hat." And Marty said, "I'm not putting that hat on." And somebody else chimed in, "You got to put the hat on." I didn't say a word. He didn't put the hat on. Finally, he says, "Oh, all right." He does this and he does that. There, I put on a hat. You know, he's really irritated. He's a little irritated too. I didn't say a word. Well, within a couple of weeks, we had a officers meeting, which was a monthly thing. And we had a rule. One person talks at a time, all the time. That was the number one rule. One person at a time, so everybody gets heard. So I made sure Marty was the last one to come in the room. I think I had his secretary tell him something or something. So he comes in the room, he sits down, and I bring up a topic. I said, "I want to talk about a topic that's been bothering me. I want to talk about the color of our payroll checks." Marty looks at me, "What the hell are you still talking about? You know, we're doing millions of checks. They've all been great, the same color. What is he doing?" So I made a small presentation on it. And Marty says, "Tom," he says, "I don't see what," he starts talking. And everybody starts talking to their neighbor and ignores him. So he kind of looked around the room. I went back to the conversation. He came in again, said something. Nobody paid attention to him. And I could tell he's getting a little unnerved. The third time was the coup d'etat. "What the f*** is going on in here?" So we settled down and I said, "Marty, next time wear the damn hat." And then he knew.
1: 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And by the way, corporate cultures, well, they drive, in the end, employee satisfaction and output. And if you're not having some fun at work, what are you doing? 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Have some fun. It's allowed. It's permitted. And Tom Golisano is saying it's required. It's required. And by the way, you can learn so much more from this great American voice by picking up Tom's book, Built Not Born, A Self-Made Billionaire's No-Nonsense Guide for Entrepreneurs. 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
11: From ABC News, I'm Sherry Preston. A man in California under arrest after being picked up while walking the grounds of a Trump golf course near Los Angeles ahead of a visit there by President Trump. ABC's Kana Whitworth says the man was found to be carrying a loaded weapon and other items.
12: Authorities say they found hollow point bullets in his pockets and a loaded pistol in his vehicle parked at the course, along with a badge that read Fugitive Recovery Bail Enforcement Agent. In a search of the suspect's home, authorities say they found an illegally modified AR-style rifle, body armor, radio signal devices, and multiple notebooks containing what officials described as concerning statements.
11: The 38-year-old man has been charged with several felonies, including possessing a prohibited firearm. President Trump says a deal to reopen the Strait of Hormuz could come as early as today. Iran and Oman said to be inching closer to a deal to allow more ships through. The open Senate seat in Michigan, still without a Democratic candidate. The race between progressive Abdul El-Sayed and moderate Haley Stevens remains too close to call. Republicans have a growing problem in Congressman Max Miller, who was accused by his ex-wife of abuse and who earlier this week was slapped with a restraining order from his former girlfriend, former White House Press Secretary Stephanie Grisham.
13: Miller is saying that these attacks are politically motivated because he's currently running for re-election. In order to prove this, Miller has called for a House Ethics Committee to investigate the allegations made against him, saying that he wants his name cleared and he will cooperate with the committee and give them all documents that they ask for. And on Tuesday, it seems like the committee says that they are doing exactly that, and they are reviewing these allegations of domestic abuse and illegal drug use against Miller.
11: ABC's Lily Ipsa. Pope Leo is planning another trip. This one has him returning to the place where he spent much of his ministry, with visits to Peru, also Uruguay and Argentina, home of his predecessor, Pope Francis. You're listening to ABC News.
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11: Smoke them if you got them. ABC's Jim Ryan says cigarettes are losing favor among younger Americans, but you know what isn't? Weed.
16: The government's annual report on substance use and addiction found that about 36 million Americans considered themselves tobacco users in 2025, but nearly 44 million used marijuana over the same period. And increasingly, nicotine isn't being smoked, but loaded as liquid into e-cigarettes. 29 million Americans reported regular nicotine vaping last year.
11: Federal officials tell ABC News they now fear as many as a dozen states may have had water and wastewater utilities compromised by cyber attacks. That could be coming from Iran. Here's ABC Chief Investigative Reporter Josh Margolin.
17: We know that American intelligence has been clear that their fear is that an attack, a military attack on Iran,

0: as we've done, would lead to a military response, but also lead to a cyber response, because Iran, as what's been called a state sponsor of terror, and as a smaller country that would want to hurt the United States, a bigger country with a bigger military, that they would engage in what's called asymmetrical warfare.
1: A new legal fight on behalf of Amazon delivery drivers who say they deliver far more packages but make far less money than those who drive and deliver for the Postal Service, UPS and FedEx. Amazon recently surpassed the U.S. Post Office to become the largest delivery provider in the country. This is ABC News.
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7: Here we are again. Hello, America. Well, hello, St. Francis County, and thank you for tuning in to Newsmakers on KREI. It's the day after. I have election hangover. And no, it hasn't got anything to do with anything I might have drank, which I don't even touch this stuff. But that's okay. I mean, you know, I'm not saying one way or another. I just don't do it. But you know, you work the election, it's intense, it's crazy, and then you're up all night putting the results together with what you finally have after hours and hours of dealing with it. Not to mention all the prep work for months and months before the election actually takes place. So, guess what our newscast is? Our newscast this morning has almost nothing to do with anything but election results. And it's going to be a long newscast, so you'll need to stay tuned if you want to hear what happened out of that. Also, some comments from some of the candidates who won, either won their position outright in this primary, because there may have only been Republican candidates running for it and no others, or Democrats running for it and no others, or Libertarians running for it and no others, whoever the party might be. Or, you know, they're saying, gee, I'm glad to get the opportunity to run in November against so-and-so. It was quite a night and some surprising results, but I will say this before we go any farther. The issues that passed and some of the candidates who won the right to run in November won by overwhelming numbers, landslide numbers. So we'll take a look at all of that in our newscast. It's 9 minutes after 7 o'clock. Stay tuned for an election recap in news from newsmakers at KREI.
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7: Good morning. It is Wednesday, and it's August 5th, the day after our primary election. And in the weather forecast, we'll take a look quickly at what's going on there. Fair skies this morning, 67 degrees. The humidity reading is 93%. Winds are calm. The barometric pressure, 30.8 inches. If you have any kind of events going on over the next few days, here we go. Today, we're going to have a sunny day with a high of 89. Tonight, some scattered showers, a thunderstorm, mainly after 2 a.m. Some could produce heavy rainfall. Mostly cloudy, 70 degrees. For tomorrow, there's an 80% chance of showers and thunderstorms before 4 p.m., then just a chance of maybe some thunderstorms or a slight shower after that. Some of those could produce heavy rainfall. A high of 85 is predicted. There's a 60% chance of rain for Thursday night after 1 a.m. It's going to be mostly cloudy, and we'll have a low of 70. For Friday, showers and thunderstorms likely in the afternoon, partly sunny, a high of 86. For Saturday, mostly sunny, 89 degrees. Sunday, sunny, 92. Monday, sunny, 93. And Tuesday, a slight chance of showers and thunderstorms, mostly sunny, a high of 92 degrees. With election results in St. Francis County, the county collector's seat was won by incumbent Angie Ussery. Since the race was between only two candidates, Ussery and Mike Miller, both Republicans, it was decided in this primary election. Ussery says she's grateful to have been elected collector for another term so she can continue to expand services for residents.
10: My staff and I are going to keep improving the office, the services. We're really excited about automating some more things just to make the whole process of paying taxes just as easy as we can possibly get it, and then also just extend more help than we've ever done before. So we're looking forward to doing that.
7: In another St. Francis County race that was decided in Tuesday's primary, Republican incumbent Circuit Clerk Christina Bone was elected to her position again over Republican challenger Ginger Daffron. Bone says she's thankful to voters for allowing her the opportunity to finish some of the improvements she and her staff began implementing over the last 4 years.
11: We have worked so hard in our office with all the changes. I have a good group of women that I enjoy working with, and they just take those changes and whatever is thrown our way daily and just go with it. And I'm so proud of them. And without them, we couldn't have done this. So I'm very thankful to be the circuit clerk.
7: For the position of St. Francis Township Committeeman, Alex Wade defeats Kyle Smith. That race was also between just the two Republican candidates. Voters in St. Genevieve County have elected a new prosecuting attorney and township committeeman. Republican Wayne R. Williams won his primary for prosecuting attorney over Republican Terry Sue Sheehan with some 68% of the votes. Carl Sam Ritter Jr. won the Republican primary over Donnie Wolk with about 58% of the vote for St. Genevieve Township Committeeman. no Democrats were running for either race, meaning Williams and Ritter Jr. have won their elections before the November runoffs. Madison County Republicans have selected Jim Thompson in the primary for the county's presiding commissioner. Thompson carried away 49% of the votes. He defeats the Republicans Bob Rouse and Larry Shoemaker in the primary. Rouse received some 32% of the votes, and Shoemaker received about 18%. Thompson will face Democrat Larry Brewington in the November election. Brewington was not contested on his party's ticket in the primary. In Iron County, there were three contested races between Republicans only. They included the county clerk's position, won by Marsha Womble over Carmen Copeland, the circuit clerk's seat, which was won by Anna Reynolds over Tabitha Montgomery, and Arcadia Township committee woman, taken by Melissa Usher over Ione Kahneman. In Tuesday's primary election, voters cast their votes in several state representative races as well. In the 116th district, Jason Green defeats David Todd on the Republican ticket. Green says he's looking forward to the November race in which he'll face Democratic challenger Whitney Whisker Brooks.
12: You know, it's just an honor to be the Republican nominee for Missouri State Representative in District 116, and I plan, if I get through November, to be the conservative voice for our district and represent our district in Jeff City the way our district deserves.
7: Chris Dinkins defeated incumbent Toni Harbison on the Republican ticket for the 144th district. She will run against Democrat Andrew J. I. in November. In the 145th district race, that is, incumbent Brian Wolfen will run in November after winning the candidacy over challenger Scott A. Sattler on the Republican side. He'll face off against Democrat Carl Kinski in November's general election. And remember, all these results are unofficial. In election results for the four constitutional amendments on the primary ballot Tuesday, Amendment 5 that would have done away with the state's income tax lost, with 1,165,085 voters saying no and just 233,309 saying yes to the measure. Amendment 4 also failed, with a little over 80% of voters not approving its proposal of modifying methods of approval for changing the state's constitution through the initiative petition process. The two amendments that did pass won with large vote percentages. Amendment 1, that continues the 0.1% sales use tax for soil and water conservation and state parks and historic sites for another 10 years, came out of the election with over 82% of voters approving the measure. Amendment 2, requiring all charter counties, including Jackson County, to elect a county assessor, won with almost 77% of the vote. These results are unofficial, remember, until certified. In Jefferson County, the voter turnout was just over 30% for yesterday's primary election. Regional Radio's Ryan Reinheimer has the contested results.
13: We start on the Republican side for state representative races. In District 97, the incumbent David Castile is defeated by David Robertson. Robertson gets 2,354 votes, David Castile 1,846. In District 114, Ann Maloney defeats David Broach, 2,484 votes to 2,327. There were two contested judge races in Jefferson County. One was in Division 12, where Renee Reuter defeats Colby Smith-Hines. Reuter with 13,929 votes, Colby Smith-Hines with 11,221. The other contested judge race was in Division 15. The winner there was Michelle Hughes with 9,134 votes, Charlie Argana with 8,159, and Tony Manansala with 7,436. For Jefferson County Circuit Clerk, the incumbent Mike Reuter wins with 11,930 votes, compared to Joe Maddock with 7,163 and Heather Langens with 5,956. For County Executive, Tim Whitney defeats John Stockton. Whitney with 16,899 votes, John Stockton with 8,820. Jefferson County Council races in District 1. The winner was John T. Parker with 1,994 votes. Richard Stumpy Durham with 1,773. In District 3, it was Lori Ahrens with 1,745, defeating Jonathan Sparks, who had 1,296. In District 5, the winner was Timothy Bennett with 1,396 votes. Anthony Palselza with 999. John J. Lee with 841. And Misty Whetstone with 595. And finally, in District 7, the winner was incumbent Bob Tulloch with 2,264 votes, Joshua Williams with 1,945. For Jefferson County Clerk, the winner in the primary, Jacqueline Reibold, with 8,625 votes. Brent Myers had 8,514, and Stephen Wyatt Earp with 8,450. There was only one contested race on the Democratic side, and that was for county executive. And the winner there was David Frank with 6,901 vote, and Anthony Rubel with 6,769. And finally, a few of the other races for Tuesday were Jefferson County Proposition T, and that falls 25,244 no votes, 14,910 yes votes. Sunrise R9 four-day school week passes. It does get through in Jefferson County. There were 511 yes votes and 222 no votes. And finally, Cedar Hill Fire Protection District Proposition Fire, which is a bond issue, it passed with 2,053 yes votes to 1,083 no votes. Reporting for Regional Radio, I'm Ryan Reinheimer.
7: In other election results from MIMO Info News, Perry and Iron counties and official election results there, three measures were all approved by voters in Tuesday's elections, including Proposition Kids in the Perry County District 32 schools. The resolution passed with some 57% of the vote. It's going to raise the operating tax ceiling to $3.4979 per $100 of assessed valuation. The money is going to fund capital projects necessary for constructing and equipping a new high school facility. The percentage of Perry County voters, the Perry County School District 32 sought this resolution after several Perryville High School buildings were damaged in a tornado situation in March of 2025. Proposition Kids was shot down in the April election with 55% of Perry County voters saying no. The resolution passed Tuesday night is a 41-cent decrease from the April resolution. In Iron County, Proposition Pilot Knob and Proposition Viburnum passed by a wide margin. The issue would bolster both communities' water and sewer systems through the issuance of $4 million of bonds for Pilot Knob and $8 million for Viburnum. Voters made clear their choices for the November candidates who will run for the 8th District Congressional seat in Missouri. Unofficial primary results from Tuesday's election shows Jason Smith won with 86% of the vote to his opponent Gordon Heslop's nearly 14% on the Republican ballot. On the Democratic side, the race was much closer as Chris Reichert defeats Frank A. Barnett's. Reichert received a little over 54% of the vote to Barnett's almost 46%. The Libertarian Party candidate in November will be Rebecca Sharp Lombard, who ran unopposed. Voters chose Republican incumbent Ann Wagner to represent Congressional District 2 in November, giving her almost 64% of the vote. Her Democratic opponent will be Fred Wellman, and the Libertarian Party will be represented by Brandon Coulter Daugherty. In the state auditor's race, Republican incumbent Scott Fitzpatrick, who received over 85% of the vote, will run against Democrat Quentin Wilson. Wilson had nearly 68% of his party's vote. Dustin Caulfield will be the Libertarian candidate in November's race. He had no opposition. That's news from AM 800. I'm Mike Ramsey reporting for KREI Newsmakers. It's 7:22 for this Wednesday, August 5th. Stay tuned. We'll start our interviews of the morning shortly, but next it's going to be Zach Thomas with sports here on AM 800.
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16: 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With the latest in local sports, I'm Zach Thomas. We are 23 days away from the start of the high school football season. Today, the Road to Friday Night Lights continues with the Hillsboro Hawks. 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Drury Contracting in Bloomsdale, Maloney Wright and Robbins in Farmington, Mueller Fence and Supply in Perryville, Kids Biz Pediatrics and Festus in Farmington, and ProCare Automotive in Bonterre. 3 years ago, the Hillsborough Hawks were playing for a Class 4 state championship. They hope to restore that success after a pair of 5-6 seasons in the time since. The Hawks started strong in 2025, winning 3 of their first 4 games. Injuries, slow starts, and close defeats in the latter half of the year pushed Hillsborough below 500 for the second straight season. Head coach Bill Saharsky said the last 2 years have served as a reminder to physically prepare themselves through the weight room and proper rest. Saharsky said this year's offseason program has been good so far due to strong senior leadership and a competitive scout team.
17: They've done a really good job with what we do, kind of bringing a little pressure at times with those guys, just staying true. And some of those scout guys, they do a good job, but we, you know, flip them back and forth. You know, a kid like Austin Ross, he's, you know, one of our leading receivers and one of our best defensive backs. And, you know, if Austin's on defense for us, he'll turn around and flip and play. When someone comes in just to spell him, he'll turn around and play scout. So we tell those guys, say, the best thing is to service each other in terms of on the scout, so we can try to get ones versus ones as much as we possibly can.
16: There are 15 seniors on the Hawks roster this season. One of them is Landon Gonzalez, who has started at linebacker since his sophomore year. Gonzalez said the last two seasons have lit a fire under the whole team.
18: It just motivates me to be better. And I think a lot of guys have taken the offseason pretty seriously. So I think we're looking forward to this season to be a little better.
16: Gonzalez said a heightened intensity at practice is a result of that motivation. That intensity is evident among wide receivers and defensive backs, particularly senior Austin Ross. Ross said this season he hopes the pass catchers and secondary are known for their aggression and effort.
19: Torrin's definitely trying to up the intensity with us, so every day he's getting after us and we're definitely trying to get after it, but yeah, we're definitely trying to up that for sure.
16: Offensive lineman Grant Saharsky is the son of Coach Saharsky and one of the 5 returning starters to the group. Grant said he will have an increased role on defense this year, so he has been training his speed and hand position to prepare for the defensive line. Grant said both lines will be more explosive this season.
18: We're going to be really explosive. Last year, not very explosive. Defensively, we're going to be make chaos, but keep it controlled and just play fast, play physical.
16: Coach Tarsi agreed, saying his key to success this season was starting games fast.
17: Last year, we got out of the gate a little bit slower, you know, just each game. So kind of, you know, a little bit more sense of urgency with regards to just getting out, scoring early, and, you know, trying to put pressure, you know, getting a 1 or 2 score lead and putting pressure on the other team.
16: Hillsborough starts the season on August 28th when they host Kennett. 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
7: Newsmakers, it's newsmaking time here at KREI for this Wednesday morning. It's the 5th of August, the day after the election. Remember, all results we report are unofficial until certified, which usually takes place maybe by the end of the week, first part of next week, something like that. The next few days, those results will be official. It's time for our monthly visit with JKK Safe Haven, and we've got Ronnie Du Bois on the phone lines this morning, their executive director. Hi, Ronnie. How are you?
22: Good. How are you doing, Mike?
7: Well, I'm not doing too bad, considering all the election results last night. I'm a little more energetic than I thought I'd be this morning.
22: Maybe it's the coffee.
7: Well, yeah, that's very possible, very possible. Hey, thank you for being with us today. We really appreciate it. Always a good time to get word out about what JKK does, and it's very important for the area.
22: It is, and we're so glad that you support us every month and let us come on the air and talk about what's going on, both in the community and specifically with JKK. So that's a big help to inform the community and keep it out in front of everybody that needs to know what's going on.
7: So some of our listeners may not be familiar with your group. What's your thrust, basically? What do you work to accomplish?
22: What we do is we inform the community of what

0: human sex trafficking is, what it looks like, and the details of how it is, in fact, happening in small-town America, including Farmington, Park Hills, Ludington, Potosi. All of these areas are affected. So we come out and we speak and do presentations at churches, civic groups, agencies, companies, any place that would like to learn more about it. We'd like to come talk to you. We don't care if it's 20 minutes or hours and hours and hours. So we'll come and talk to two people or 2,000. Doesn't matter. We want people to know about this.
1: One thing I like about your presentations, too, is many times you have expert speakers that come along with you.
0: We do. My vice president of the board is has well over 30 years of trauma-based therapy experience, and that's what she specializes in. Many of them have been trafficked that she helps, so that's her expertise. We also, when we do seminars, these other two people have to come out of state, so that happens when we have seminars. Tony has worked with the FBI and Homeland Security and different entities on the federal level as well as the state, and looking at crime scenes and different things. He's an anthropologist, so he can take a look at a crime scene and tell you maybe how certain religions are being used to control people and make them in fear that if they try to leave, that whatever their entity is that they worship is going to get them, find them, drag them back, hurt them, that kind of thing. And Greg is an investigator. He was a private investigator back in the 80s. He's done work on rescuing kids, and he has some personal experiences. He's a prolific writer, so he has a lot of books out there as well that talk about his experience and what he's been through out in Hollywood. And he grew up in Hollywood, so he can definitely relate to what is going on and what we see in the news today.
1: Do you have any seminars or anything coming up soon?
0: We do. We're calling it Hidden in Plain Sight, Exposing Human Trafficking and Abuse and Predators. And it will be on September 18th and 19th at Restoration Church in St. Peters, Missouri. And if you're interested in registering for the 2 days, it's $150. And you can contact Dr. Mary Jo Schneller. She's my vice president. Her phone number is 314-729-0481. And that's well worth your time and your money to come and learn about this. It's important. It's going on in your neighborhood. It's going on in your kids' school. It's probably going on in most churches, especially metropolitan churches with big congregations, because it's hard once an entity gets so big. It's hard for the watchers that are on the good side to kind of keep an eye. And if not careful, wolves will sneak in the window, the door, with somebody else, and yeah. So it's important. It's going on. It's going in on right in front of us.
1: Ronnie, let's talk about the level of concern in the community. We'd like to say that everybody knows about it, everybody fights against it, but that's not true. Can you gauge that? Do these seminars help you see by its involvement, by people's involvement with it? Maybe I don't know if you could say a certain percentage of the populace really cares and so many don't, we're trying to reach them, or how would you look at something like that?
0: I don't look at it as percentage points, because what I look at when I'm watching an audience, I can see when I have people that have buy-in, that are listening, and the light goes on. And some of them already on board, and they agree with you, and they know, and some of them they'll learn something there, and that's when you see the light go on and you realize, okay, this is somebody that's now going to go out and talk about this to their friends, their church groups, their neighborhoods, the people that are important to them. And so we're seeing it more on the grassroots level like that, because, you know, the conglomerate is made up of

0: individuals, okay? Mm-hmm. Each of us is responsible. So we're seeing more people come into agreement just by watching what they're doing, and that they've got an agreement. I'm seeing kind of a shift in the community. Anytime I, oh, you're Ronnie, you're with JKK, and they'll start talking about, you know, I didn't know what was going on in the community. I didn't really understand what trafficking was. I didn't really understand that anything I did made a difference. Yes, yes, it does. Yes, it does. If you see something, take note of what you're seeing and report it. Report it to your local authorities, your state authorities, and your federal authorities. Don't just stop with one, because all of them have different types of task forces and skill sets and training. And one entity may know of a certain pattern of behavior that the other entity doesn't. And once they connect with the details you report, they're like, oh, I'll bet that's the person we've been watching. So now they've moved into another neighborhood. Okay, let's go watch that neighborhood too. And so it is growing. The level of knowledge is growing out there. We just want more and more people to know and understand, because if we don't, the traffickers will continue to operate right in front of us, and we won't even know it.
1: Mm-hmm. We always need to keep putting the word out, because it's getting the word out is kind of like a moving target. You know, you've got people growing up, the populace changes. You have to keep putting that message out there constantly. Just it'll never be solved totally, unfortunately, but we've got to keep trying. What about the property you've been working on for a long time? And some listeners might not know about that either, but you've been trying to get an actual shelter built. How's the status of that going?
0: We are debt free. We are a 501c3. So any donations, you will receive a tax receipt for your records. So we remain debt free. We've started building, and right now we're in the process of saving again. We're in that process of the project, because we will remain debt free. We have a match grant happening right now, which means that we are seeking corporations and companies that they're willing to participate up to $30,000, then we have a matching pool that's already started that's around $12,000 right now. So we need more funds. Right now, these specific funds are going for driveway repair, for property cleanup, and to place a caretaker's building on the property to overwatch the property, do things like mowing and keep up. Even after we have it open, they'll be doing things like managing, contacting repair people if there's a plumbing problem, for instance, or whatever needs to be done like that. And they're also a good line of security. The person we have in mind to do that has two large dogs. And, you know, so the security is going to be in place. So matching donations right now are going towards that. We've had some good donations. We've had some small donations. And what people need to realize, I'm going to quote a friend of mine who was trafficked for 20 years. She said, you know, I know it's a big problem, and people think, what can I do? What can I do? And she'll tell you, whatever you do, if you do it for one, it's as if you did it for all of us. Okay? So that's impactful. That is, you realize that this is a huge problem, and you can't do it all. None of us can. But coming together, we can make a difference.
1: Have you had any fundraiser recently? I remember one of those I really like to talk about is the bake sales you do.
0: We had a bake sale back July 4th, and probably what we're going to do now is kind of do Facebook bake sales. So if they want to follow us at jkkinhaven.org on Facebook, then we put notices on there. Like for 1 month, we'll say, okay, we're going to do these kinds of cobblers, dot, dot, dot, dot, dot. Give us a call. Or this month, mom's doing hot rolls. If you want hot rolls, give us a call. And I think we're going to go more towards that, just to be able to kind of manage the other responsibilities and time frames that we have. So we don't have one set right now for a specific location other than doing it on social media.
1: Mm-hmm. Well, it's a great fundraiser. It's a lot of fun to have that kind of a thing. And boy, is it tasty. It really is great stuff that you guys come up with. So how can people help you? What's some of the best ways?
0: They can pray for us. They can hold third-party fundraisers for us. They can give directly to the ministry. You can either call me at my number, 573-854-2031. You can connect with us through our Facebook at jkkinhaven.org. You can connect with us through our website, which is also jkkinhaven.org. And we will, you know, you can email, text, call, and we will connect with you. We will come out and speak at your church, civic organization. Doesn't matter if it's in St. Louis. We've spoken as far south as Fredericktown, two or three different places down there. We'll go up north towards St. Peter's. So let us know. We want people to have the information. We feel like the more lights that are shining on this subject, it's harder for the cockroaches to hide.
1: That's true. That's very true. So anything else you want to add to the interview this morning?
0: I would like people to connect with us, to find out more about us, to find out more about trafficking and realizing what is going on in their community, because there people sometimes will think, well, that's a normal looking person. Yeah, that's the point. You know, well, they're married and have kids. Yeah, that's a cover. Well, they're law enforcement. They're a church entity. They are they're in the military. They wear this very shiny, brassy, polished suit of some kind and shiny shoes. Uh-huh. Again, that authority is part of their cover, and they are using it to abuse people because they know who would believe this person over me. And a lot of times they're right.
1: Exactly. It's sometimes, as they say, right under your nose, and
0: exactly.
1: You don't even see it.
0: Yes.
1: Ronnie, thanks for being with us this morning. I really appreciate the effort you put forth to fight this, and also the fact that you're willing to get on the air here with us and talk candidly about the problem and the solutions, too. And I think you do a great job. So thanks for being with us.
0: Thanks, Mike. I always appreciate your time and support for us. I appreciate you.
1: Well, we appreciate you. And thanks again. I hope you have a good week, too.
0: Thanks. You, too. Get some rest
1: again. I'm going to try. Well, thanks again, Ronnie. We'll talk to you next month.
0: You bet.
1: All right. That is Ronnie DuBois with the JKK Safe Haven Project here with their monthly report on KREI Newsmakers.
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1: Well, the weather forecast for today in the parkland is not bad. We have, sunny skies and a high of 89 predicted. However, tonight there's a 40% chance of rain. We have an 80% chance tomorrow, a 60% chance tomorrow night, 70% chance for Friday. So tonight through Friday, we could see at times some heavy rainfall and thunderstorms in the area. Right now, our weather center from MIMOinfo.com shows fair skies and 67 degrees from the studios of AM 800.
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1: 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We'll have of course, more election return news for you at just about 8:05 after ABC News, the top of the hour, when we present our local and regional news, sports, and weather for you. It's kind of a long newscast with all the election results, the returns we have. And remember, all of those are unofficial until certified by the county, state, whatever the entity might be. So, and by the way, since it was a primary, we even had many elections that were decided last night because there were only candidates on one ticket, perhaps Republican, Democrat, Libertarian, whatever the case may be. So we'll have all that information. It's also available now at MIMOinfo.com. If you'd like to just go there and look at it and listen to some of the comments from a few of the people who were elected, things of that nature, you'll find it at MIMOinfo.com. Look under the local news tab at the top, and there's a drop-down menu. You can pick on local news. You can also see some of those stories on the page, and you can just click on that. Up next, we're going to hear from Camry Meyer, who is one of the young entrepreneurs at Jour de Fête. That's going on this Saturday and Sunday in St. Genevieve, the annual French historic celebration. It's a great time, lots of food, lots of music, lots of vendors, and just a whole bunch of great stuff. They even have some folks running around town during all this amongst the crowd dressed in period costume. They have their historic homes that you can tour from the French era. Colonization, just a really amazing time.

0: Antique Mall, the Learning Center, all in downtown St. Genevieve. But they also have something called the Young Entrepreneurs Corner, where basically young people get together and present their own business. They have, they sell things, you know, they have crafts, blah, blah, blah, all kinds of just stuff there. And this is Camry Meyer. She's one of the young people who has a display there. And her mother talks with us as well during the interview. But that's coming up next here on Newsmakers at KREI. It's 10 minutes before 8 o'clock.
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0: Today on Regional Radio, we have another Jour de Fête interview for you, and this is with Camry Meyer, and her mom's alongside, too, Camry and Stacy Meyer, and it concerns a certain aspect of Jour de Fête we've heard a lot about. It's the Kids Entrepreneur Corner. Well, it's great to have you both with us today.
2: Thank you.
3: Thank you.
0: Now, first of all, I guess, Camry, tell me a little bit about what you do with the Kids Entrepreneur Corner.
2: I've been selling stuff for about 4 years, and I started when I was 11, and I sell silicone beaded wristlets and key bars, pens, and a lot of other fun crafts like that.
0: So how did you get into doing something like that in the first place?
2: Honestly, I just started scrolling on a store website, and I thought it looked really fun, and then I started putting stuff in my cart.
0: Well, there you go. And it's a great way to start. So it's sort of like you have your own business, I guess, then.
2: Yeah.
0: Do you find this to be pretty successful?
2: Yeah, I really enjoy doing it, and I really appreciate everyone who supports me.
0: Now, Jour de Fête's coming up the 8th and 9th of August. It's a Saturday and a Sunday. Will you be at the corner, the kids' corner, both days?
2: Yeah.
0: Excellent. I don't know a lot about the Entrepreneur Corner for the kids and what it looks like or how it runs or anything, but I guess there are a bunch of you there. Is that correct?
2: Yeah, we all are pretty close, and it's really fun.
0: What part of Jour de Fête would you be at physically? Where are you located?
3: So last year it was underneath the train trestles down that way. I think Carrie said that it's being moved to maybe a different section, but still down that way. We're not for sure yet exactly where we're going to be, but I know it's underneath there on that side of things.
0: Okay, so that's down around Main Street, downtown area, I guess.
3: Yes, yes.
0: Okay, and this is Camry's mom, Stacy, right?
3: Yes, hi.
0: You must be very proud of Camry's efforts.
3: I am. She is very busy. She is always coming up with new ideas and wanting to add something new. And at first when she wanted to do this, I'll be honest, I turned her down because I'm like, sis, that's going to be very expensive to start. But then she kept pushing and pushing, so I let her go, and she took off with it, and she's got so many different items that she's added, and she wants to add more, and she's always doing something new. She's got lanyards and badge reels and magic Santa keys and clay earrings and clay necklaces, along with all of her wristlets. She's got a wide variety of things.
0: Well, it really sounds great, and I know this is a great event for the family to attend, because there's food, there's crafts, there's vendors, there's music, there's the historical aspect of St. Genevieve that everyone can explore, and it lasts for those 2 days. And I guess between the two of you, you'd both like to invite everybody to come on down. Just find out what's available there. There's so much happening. And, you know, I just want to wish you well on your entrepreneur effort. Sounds like you're really taking off with things. Anything else either of you would like to add to the interview today?
2: Yeah, I just want to wish everybody else that is setting up at Jour de Fête a really good luck, and I really hope they have good sales.
0: Well, Camry, thank you so much for being with us, and Stacy, you too. I really appreciate it, both of you.
3: Yeah, thank you so much.
2: Yes, thank you.
0: Once again, that is Camry and Stacy Meyer. We're talking about the Kids Entrepreneur Corner at Jour de Fête in St. Genevieve. 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
1: KREI Newsmakers, and it's 7:54. Hope you enjoyed the interview there with Camry Meyer and her mom about Jour de Fête. Next, I have David Bova, City Administrator of St. Genevieve. He's talking about Jour de Fête as well here on Newsmakers.
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1: Today on Regional Radio, we're talking with David Bova. Now, he's the city administrator for the city of St. Genevieve. We're going to talk about this weekend's Jour de Fête. David, it's great to have you on the show.
4: Thanks, Mike. I appreciate it. We're excited about Jour de Fête coming back this year. I think it's the 58th annual.
1: Well, that's amazing. And it's such a great way to showcase a beautiful city like St. Genevieve. You have such great heritage history there with old historic homes from the French settlers and so much going on. That learning center, the antique mall, the downtown area, the food and everything. And then on top of it, when you have Jour de Fête, you have all kinds of great things like crafts, food vendors and such. How many crafts do you think you have this year?
4: Well, I'm told by the Jour de Fête committee they have about 175 crafts and food vendors for the coming Jour de Fête. That's up 15 from last year, so we're pretty excited about it. We've got some great downtown businesses that also benefit from that, and a lot of our local nonprofits, including Rotary Club and the American Legion and Valley Schools, they all benefit from this, and we appreciate all the visitors who come to town.
1: It just amazes me to see how many people from how far away come to St. Genevieve for this program. You've got everything from live entertainment. Oh, by the way, you have duck races, too. I bet that's an interesting thing.
4: It is. It's very exciting. The duck races are put on by the local Rotary Club. They have three races on Saturday, three on Sunday, and tickets are about $2 a race or six for 10, and always gets the kids excited, and then, you know, the parents get excited too, and $150 for first prize for each race, all six races.
1: Wow, that's great. Now, what's your favorite part of Jour de Fête?
4: My favorite part, you know, being a local, is that a lot of families come home for Jour de Fête, get together, and spend some time shopping here locally, eating locally, and of course that benefits the city, but just family get-togethers. I know one of the exciting things that this most recent Jour de Fête committee has is the Kids Corner, and that's very neat down there at the corner of South Gabarit and South Main. I think they have 25 kid entrepreneurs coming this year, so that's really neat.
1: That is amazing. And those kids really get into that. I spoke with Camry Meyer, who's one of the youngsters who has a business there in the kids' quarter. And boy, she was a much better business person than I ever thought I could be, a young person like that. It's amazing. But, yeah, it's really a great time, and it's Saturday and Sunday this coming weekend, August 8th and 9th. I believe the times are 10 a.m. to 6 p.m. Saturday, 9 a.m. to 4 p.m. Sunday. And I guess, David, you just want to invite everybody out for a great time.
4: We do. We welcome everyone to town for this weekend and every weekend, but you're right on the times, 10 to 6 Saturday, 9 to 4 Sunday. In addition to the craft and food vendors, there'll be a Corvette and tractor show. There's a car show and a chicken dinner down at the KC Hall, so there's lots to do for everyone this weekend.
1: Oh, yeah, don't forget the live entertainment, too. You have bands like crazy.
4: Yeah, live entertainment at the Jour de Fête itself sponsors some, and then the Lions Club, the Zell JCs, and the Audubon Beer Garden all have live entertainment this weekend. So come on down and help us celebrate Jour de Fête.
1: Well, we sure will. We'll send some folks your way, too. And David, thanks for your time today. I appreciate it.
4: Thank you, Mike.
1: All right, that's David Bova. Now, he is the city administrator of St. Genevieve. Get to Jour de Fête this weekend, Saturday, 10 a.m. to 6 p.m., Sunday, 9 a.m. to 4 p.m. Why not make it a weekend in beautiful St. Genevieve? And that's our report here today on Regional Radio.
5: And thanks to David Bova for the help there with the interview. We really appreciate it. Don't forget, Jour de Fête, Saturday and Sunday in St. Genevieve. Lots of activities in the parkland this week.

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2: From ABC News, I'm Sherry Preston. President Trump still insisting that the Strait of Hormuz will be open soon.
3: Could happen. Tomorrow or the next day. A lot of progress has been made.
2: And that was last night as the president was headed to Las Vegas from California. The markets opened this hour with oil prices slightly higher. On Tuesday, there were just 8 crossings through the Strait of Hormuz and only 9 the day before that. ABC's Matt Rivers is in Amman, Jordan.
4: No word yet from Iranian leadership yet, but Iran has said repeatedly it would not agree to any deal that returns the Strait to that open, unrestricted, toll-free way it operated before this war began. Meanwhile, things remain very tense in both the Strait of Hormuz and the nearby Red Sea. Overnight, Houthi rebels in Yemen saying they fired missiles at a Saudi tanker in the Red Sea after we saw 2 more ships targeted on Tuesday.
2: At the president's California Golf Club, an arrest, says ABC's Kana Whitworth.
5: Troubling allegations against a California man now facing state and federal charges after police say he was found with a loaded weapon at President Trump's golf course near Los Angeles. 38-year-old Janine John Taylor was said to be acting suspiciously on the grounds of Trump National Golf Course on July 31st, wearing an earpiece, taking pictures and videos, appearing to monitor security planning activities.
2: In the Democratic primary for Michigan's open Senate seat, progressive Abdul El-Sayed is claiming victory. However, the numbers are still very close. El-Sayed's opponent, moderate Haley Stevens, telling her supporters last night,
6: "We knew that this was going to be a close race. And that's exactly what we've got."
2: Ohio Republican Congressman Max Miller vowing he's not leaving his reelection race despite allegations that he abused his ex-wife and their daughter. Singer Barry Manilow abruptly canceling his concert in Kentucky last night. The same show was postponed back in March during his treatment for lung cancer. You're listening to ABC News.
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2: For the first time in many years, the Red Cross has put out a call for help. They say blood donations are near an all-time low and they need donors. So now one state is stepping up, offering booze for blood.
9: The Rhode Island Blood Center is offering a voucher for a free pint of beer if you donate a pint of blood. Donations nationwide are low because of bad weather and foodborne illnesses.
2: ABC's Hannah Batah, the Red Cross says it has particular need for type O blood. A new legal battle is being fought on behalf of Amazon delivery drivers. ABC's Sophie Flay has that.
10: New Jersey is suing, accusing the company of illegally driving down the pay and working conditions of thousands of delivery drivers. Those drivers show up in Amazon vans, wearing Amazon vests, carrying boxes with the Amazon logo. But most of them don't actually work for Amazon. They work for small contractors, which the company calls delivery service partners. But the lawsuit claims those partners are entirely dependent on Amazon to survive, and claims the company uses that power to control their routes, their hiring, and their pay, while crushing any attempt by workers to unionize.
2: First, it's lettuce from Taco Bell linked to that cyclosporiasis outbreak. Now, new worries about jalapenos at some Chipotle restaurants. Health officials are investigating whether they could be linked to a salmonella outbreak in Minnesota. The company says it's pulled jalapenos from several of its locations. More than 100 people have gotten sick so far. Sherry Preston, ABC News.
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0: All right, it's Newsmakers from KREI. We're getting ready to make some news because we have a newscast next, and there is a lot of election return work to be had and done with reporting of such. And remember, all the results you'll hear about are unofficial, by the way. So just stay tuned because we have all of that coming up here at Newsmakers on KREI. Welcome to Wednesday. It's hump day. It's 6 minutes after 8 o'clock, the fifth day of August. We are headed towards the beginning of school, fall, and all that really good stuff. A lot of activities going on in the parkland this week and this weekend as well. Everything from Jour de Fête Saturday and Sunday in St. Genevieve to the Washington County Fair this week, with Kaylee Hammack performing Saturday night, up-and-coming country music star. She's really good, too. So also, you have the Sykeston J.C. Boot Heel Rodeo going on, and that's in Sykeston. So there's a lot happening that you can take advantage of, besides just the normal attractions, the usual fare in the parkland, of everything from parks to flea markets and all kinds of great restaurants, too. So stay tuned for that newscast next, here at Newsmakers from KREI.
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0: Good morning. It's Wednesday, August 5th, and the weather forecast looks pretty good. A little wet coming up for a period of time. We have fair skies now, also a humidity of 87%. Winds are calm, and the barometric pressure is 30 11/100 inches. Today, we're going to have sunny skies, a high of 89. Tonight, a chance of rain, scattered showers, maybe a thunderstorm, but late after 2 a.m., some of these could produce some heavy rainfall, too. Mostly cloudy tonight, the low 70. For tomorrow, we have an 80% chance of rain, showers, thunderstorms before 4 p.m. Some of those could be producing heavy rainfall as well. Look for a high of 85. For tomorrow night, a 60% chance of rain, mostly cloudy, 70 degrees, and Friday, a 70% chance of rain once again, mainly after 1 p.m., partly sunny, a high of 86 is predicted. For Saturday, though, we have a high of 89 with mostly sunny skies. It'll be sunny Sunday, 92 degrees, sunny Monday, 93, and sunny Tuesday with a slight chance of rain and 82 degrees. Turning to news now from AM 800, in St. Francis County, the collector's seat was won by incumbent Angie Ussery in Tuesday's elections. Since the race was between only two candidates, Ussery and Mike Miller, both Republicans, it was decided in this primary election. Ussery says she's grateful to have been elected collector for another term so she can continue to expand services for residents.
14: My staff and I are going to keep improving the office, the services. We're really excited about automating some more things just to make the whole process of paying taxes just as easy as we can possibly get it, and then also just extend more help than we've ever done before. So we're looking forward to doing that.
0: In another St. Francis County race that was decided in Tuesday's primary, Republican incumbent Circuit Clerk Christina Bone was elected to her position again over Republican challenger Ginger Daffron. Bone says she's thankful to voters for allowing her the opportunity to finish some of the improvements she and her staff began implementing over the last 4 years.
15: We have worked so hard in our office with all the changes.
14: I have a good group of women that I enjoy working with, and they just take those changes and whatever is thrown our way daily and just go with it. And I'm so proud of them. And without them, we couldn't have done this. So I'm very thankful to be the circuit clerk.
0: For the position of St. Francis Township Committeeman, Alex Wade defeats Kyle Smith. That race was also between just the two Republican candidates. Voters in St. Genevieve County have elected a new prosecuting attorney and township committeeman. Republican Wayne R. Williams won his primary for prosecuting attorney over Republican Terry Sue Sheehan with some 68% of the votes. Carl Sam Ritter Jr. won the Republican primary over Donnie Woke with about 58% of the vote. For St. Genevieve Township Committeemen. No Democrats were running for either race, meaning, of course, Williams and Ritter Jr. have won their elections before the November runoffs. Madison County Republicans have selected Jim Thompson in the primary for the county's presiding commissioner. Thompson carried some 49% of the vote. He defeated Republicans Bob Rouse and Larry Shoemaker in the primary. Rouse received some 32% of votes and Shoemaker about 18%. Thompson will face Democrat Larry Brewington in the November election. Brewington was not contested on his party's ticket in the primary. In Iron County, there were three contested races between Republicans only. They included the county clerk's position, won by Marsha Womble over Carmen Copeland, the circuit clerk's seat, which was won by Anna Reynolds over Tabitha Montgomery, and Arcadia Township committee woman taken by Melissa Usher over Ione Kieneman. In Tuesday's primary election, voters cast their votes in several state representative races as well. In the 116th District, Jason Green defeats David Todd on the Republican ticket. Green says he's looking forward to the November race in which he'll face Democratic challenger Whitney Whisker Brooks.
15: You know, it's just an honor to be the Republican nominee for Missouri State Representative in District 116. And I plan, if I get through November, to be the conservative voice for our district and represent our district in Jeff City the way our district deserves.
0: Chris Dinkins defeats incumbent Toni Harbison on the Republican ticket for the 144th District. She will run against Democrat Andrew J. I. in November. In the 145th District race, incumbent Brian Wolfen will run in November after winning the candidacy over challenger Scott A. Sattler on the Republican side. He'll face off against Democrat Carl Kinski in November's general elections. Also, in election results for the four constitutional amendments on the primary ballot, Tuesday's Amendment 5 that would have done away with the state's income tax lost with 1,165,085 voters saying no and just 233,309 saying yes to the measure. Amendment 4 also failed with a little over 80% of voters not approving its proposal of modifying methods of approval for changing the state's constitution through the initiative petition process. The two amendments that did pass won the large vote percentages. Amendment 1 that continues the 0.1% sales use tax for soil and water conservation and state parks and historic sites for another 10 years came out of the election with over 82% of voters approving the measure. Amendment 2, requiring all charter counties, including Jackson County, to elect a county assessor, won with almost 77% of the vote. These results, remember, are all unofficial until certified. Jefferson County had a voter turnout of just over 30% for yesterday's primary. Regional Radio's Ryan Reinheimer has the contested results for us.
16: We start on the Republican side for state representative races. In District 97, the incumbent David Castile is defeated by David Robertson. Robertson gets 2,354 votes, David Castile 1,846. In District 114, Ann Maloney defeats David Broach, 2,484 votes to 2,327. There were two contested judge races in Jefferson County. One was in Division 12, where Renee Reuter defeats Colby Smith-Hines. Reuter with 13,929 votes, Colby Smith-Hines with 11,221. The other contested judge race was in Division 15. The winner there was Michelle Hughes with 9,134 votes, Charlie Argana with 8,159, and Tony Manansala with 7,436. For Jefferson County Circuit Clerk, the incumbent Mike Reuter wins with 11,930 votes, compared to Joe Maddock with 7,163, and Heather Langens with 5,956. For County Executive, Tim Whitney defeats John Stockton, Whitney with 16,800.

0: 99 votes, John Stockton with 8,820. Jefferson County Council races in District 1. The winner was John T. Parker with 1,994 votes. Richard Stumpy Durham with 1,773. In District 3, it was Lori Ahrens with 1,745, defeating Jonathan Sparks, who had 1,296. In District 5, the winner was Timothy Bennett with 1,396 votes. Anthony Palselza with 999. John J. Lee with 841. And Misty Whetstone with 595. And finally, in District 7, the winner was incumbent Bob Tulloch with 2,264 votes, Joshua Williams with 1,945. For Jefferson County Clerk, the winner in the primary, Jacqueline Reibold with 8,625 votes, Brent Myers had 8,514, and Stephen Wyatt Earp with 8,450. There was only one contested race on the Democratic side, and that was for county executive. And the winner there was David Frank with 6,901 vote, and Anthony Rubel with 6,769. And finally, a few of the other races for Tuesday were Jefferson County Proposition T, and that falls 25,244 no votes, 14,910 yes votes. Sunrise R9 four-day school week passes. It does get through in Jefferson County. There were 511 yes votes and 222 no votes. And finally, Cedar Hill Fire Protection District Proposition Fire, which is a bond issue, it passed with 2,053 yes votes to 1,083 no votes. Reporting for Regional Radio, I'm Ryan Reinheimer.
1: In other election results, unofficial election results from Perry and Iron counties, three measures were all approved by voters in Tuesday's elections, including Proposition Kids in the Perry County District 32 schools. That resolution passed with about 57% of the vote to raise the operating tax ceiling to $3.4979 per $100 of assessed valuation in the district. The money is set to fund capital projects necessary for constructing and equipping a new high school facility. Also, in Iron County, Proposition Pilot Knob and Proposition Viburnum passed by a wide margin. The issues will bolster both communities' water and sewer systems through the issuance of $4 million of bonds for Pilot Knob and $8 million for Viburnum. Voters made clear their choices for the November candidates who will run for the 8th District Congressional seat in Missouri. Unofficial primary results from Tuesday's election show Jason Smith won with 86% of the vote to his opponent Gordon Heslop's nearly 14% on the Republican ballot. On the Democratic side, the race was much closer as Chris Reichert, that is, defeated Frank A. Barnett's. Reichert received a little over 54% of the vote to Barnett's almost 46%. The Libertarian Party candidate in November is Rebecca Sharp Lombard, who ran unopposed. Voters chose Republican incumbent Ann Wagner to represent Congressional District 2 in November, giving her almost 64% of the vote. Her Democratic opponent will be Fred Wellman, and the Libertarian Party will be represented in that race by Brandon Coulter Daugherty. In the state auditor's race, Republican incumbent Scott Fitzpatrick, who received 85% of the vote, will run against Democrat Quentin Wilson. Wilson had nearly 68% of his party's vote. Dustin Coffell will be the Libertarian candidate in November's race. He had no opposition. That's news here at AM 800 KREI. I'm Mike Ramsey reporting for Newsmakers. It's 8:18. Next, we're going to have Zach Thomas with sports, so stay tuned to AM 800.
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9: Good morning and happy Wednesday. It's time for a MIMO Info Sports Update here on AM 800, KREI. With the latest in local sports, I'm Zach Thomas. We are 23 days away from the start of the high school football season. Today, the Road to Friday Night Lights continues with the Hillsboro Hawks. 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Drury Contracting in Bloomsdale, Maloney Wright and Robbins in Farmington, Mueller Fence and Supply in Perryville, Kids Biz Pediatrics and Festus in Farmington, and ProCare Automotive in Bon Terre. 3 years ago, the Hillsboro Hawks were playing for a Class 4 state championship. They hope to restore that success after a pair of 5-6 seasons in the time since. The Hawks started strong in 2025, winning 3 of their first 4 games. Injuries, slow starts, and close defeats in the latter half of the year pushed Hillsboro below 500 for the second straight season. Head coach Bill Saharsky said the last 2 years have served as a reminder to physically prepare themselves through the weight room and proper rest. Saharsky said this year's offseason program has been good so far due to strong senior leadership and a competitive scout team.
10: They've done a really good job with what we do, kind of bringing a little pressure at times with those guys, just staying true. And some of those scout guys, they do a good job, but we, you know, flip them back and forth. You know, a kid like Austin Ross, he's, you know, one of our leading receivers and one of our best defensive backs. And, you know, if Austin's on defense for us, he'll turn around and flip and play. When someone comes in just to spell him, he'll turn around and play scout. So we tell those guys, say, the best thing is to service each other in terms of on the scout, so we can try to get ones versus ones as much as we possibly can.
9: There are 15 seniors on the Hawks roster this season. One of them is Landon Gonzalez, who has started at linebacker since his sophomore year. Gonzalez said the last 2 seasons have lit a fire under the whole team.
11: It just motivates me to be better. And I think a lot of guys have taken the offseason pretty seriously. So I think we're looking forward to this season to be a little better.
9: Gonzalez said a heightened intensity at practice is a result of that motivation. That intensity is evident among wide receivers and defensive backs, particularly senior Austin Ross. Ross said this season he hopes the pass catchers and secondary are known for their aggression and effort.
12: Torrin's definitely trying to up the intensity with us, so every day he's getting after us and we're definitely trying to get after it. But yeah, we're definitely trying to up that for sure.
9: Offensive lineman Grant Saharsky is the son of Coach Saharsky and one of the 5 returning starters to the group. Grant said he will have an increased role on defense this year, so he has been training his speed and hand position to prepare for the defensive line. Grant said both lines will be more explosive this season.
11: We're going to be really explosive. Last year, not very explosive. Defensively, we're going to be make chaos, but keep it controlled and just play fast, play physical.
9: Coach Tarski agreed, saying his key to success this season was starting games fast.
10: Last year, we got out of the gate a little bit slower, you know, just each game. So kind of, you know, a little bit more sense of urgency with regards to just getting out, scoring early, and, you know, trying to put pressure, you know, getting a 1 or 2 score lead and putting pressure on the other team.
9: Hillsboro starts the season on August 28th when they host Kennett. 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
8: Thank you all for tuning in to Newsmakers this morning. We really appreciate it. I could say, come on in, take your shoes off, stay a while. But, well, you get the idea. We like to make it comfortable and have a good time with our program. We have great guests all the time. And I have another in the studio with me here today. It's Matt Crabtree of the Bonterre Chamber of Commerce. Time for their monthly report from the Bonterre Chamber. Good morning, Mr. Crabtree. How are you?
9: Good morning, Mike. I'm doing very well, thank you.
8: Yeah, like my old friend in broadcasting, Frank Erard, used to say, good morning to you.
9: Good morning. It's a great day.
8: Certainly is. Looks like it's going to be beautiful weather for today, but you know, we've got some rain coming over the next day and a half, 2 days.
9: Yeah, that's what I hear. Well, I'm supposed to play in the Farmington Chamber of Commerce golf tournament Friday, so hopefully it'll hold off a little bit for that.
8: Right. And you're a good golfer, right?
9: I played quite a bit, so, you know, I enjoy it. I enjoy the sport.
8: Well, great. I probably couldn't hit anything but clods of dirt.
9: Sometimes I do that, yeah.
8: Oh, man, I've seen that. You know, like, did you ever see the movie with Jerry Lewis called The Caddy?
9: Yes.
8: Isn't that a great show?
9: Yeah, that and even I Love Lucy, Desi Arnaz and Fred. Going out and playing golf with the ladies. Oh, that's just such an iconic episode.
8: And W.C. Fields did a short called The Golf Specialist one time.
9: And I don't know that I saw that one.
8: Yeah. That is very funny. He has this caddy who's real frumpy looking with a big old super big floppy hat, and he's always making noise. Every time WC tries to hit the ball, he makes some kind of a weird noise. So
9: how funny.
8: You know, it's just crazy. But good luck at the tournament.
9: Thank you.
8: So let's talk about the Bonterre Chamber. We were mentioning something called P1 Learning before the interview, and it's a very interesting process and something very beneficial for your members.
9: Yeah, so this is something that we actually took on last year. You know, we try to canvas our members with, you know, a little survey here and there, but mostly, you know, whenever I go out and talk to them or see them at events, you know, I ask, you know, what we might be able to do as a chamber. And a lot of them had responded that they'd like opportunities for learning, for growth, for some sort of progress that they can make as leaders, as business owners, as community members. And so we partnered with a company called P1 Learning. They do this specialized video-based training, and it's actually this part of it is called the 10-minute trainer. So they take, you know, everything from leadership and business, finance, HR, sales, customer service. I mean, you name it. They have thousands and thousands of little short videos that are based around 10 minutes. So it's not something that takes up a lot of time. Mm-hmm. But it's something that, and they've got a mobile app. So you can even kind of listen to it. A lot of times I've just kind of listened to them in the car, you know, and gained some information. So we partnered with them to where, you know, we are the ones who have access to this. So we've given it to our members completely free. You know, this is something that would normally cost about $7,000 or $8,000 for somebody to have access to. And there are companies that pay a lot of money for their training. So this is a benefit to our members that they can use absolutely free. We have a code that they can use that they can access. I'll make sure that we get that. It's not on our website yet, mm-hmm. but it has been in our emails. Pardon me. And it has been on Facebook. So if anybody has questions, of course, call us 573-358-4000. Email us office@bonterrechamber.net. Those are the best ways to get a hold of us, and we'll make sure that you can get on and get access to these videos.
8: So when you listen, do you have a favorite part of P1 you go to? Or
9: so Speed Marriott, he's the kind of founder, owner of P1 Learning. Mm-hmm. He's really fun to listen to. He's animated. So these videos too, they're not boring, drawn out things. They're real quick, real to the point, and you can always pick up these little nuggets. And Speed always has some good, interesting things to use. You know, the real world things that you can use right in your business. So, you know, one of the things that we're kind of focusing on too is, you know, a lot of our entrepreneurs, they start a business, mm-hmm. and that's great. But they have what I call an entrepreneurial seizure. You know, they do something very well and somebody prompts them and tells them, oh, you should go into business doing that. Well, that's great. But they know how to do whatever it is that they're doing. They don't necessarily know how to business. And that's a lot of times why businesses fail. You know, you take the person out of what they're exactly doing and put them in something that they have no idea where they're going or what they should be focusing on. So, you know, now I'm a business owner. Now what? You know, I've hired my Right. first employee. Now what? Mm-hmm. You know, I've got my first tax statement that's due. Now what? So these are all things that you can pick up on with a 10-minute trainer through P1 Learning.
8: That would be me.
9: Yeah.
8: You know, I know what I want to start a business in. I have an idea, but I don't have any idea if it would fly, you know.
9: Well, I mean, you think about even a small thing. Mike, yeah. You're a drummer, right? You're
8: That's
9: a drummer. You're a musician,
8: yeah.
9: Right? Same type of thing. Somebody says, Mike, you're an excellent drummer. You should start a band. Okay.
8: True.
9: Okay. But you may not, you know who to contact to get your band recognized, to get media, to do marketing, you know, what types of things do you need to do there? Those are things that you'll, you know, pick up if you do it, but it's something that we can help business owners kind of take that next step without having to go through the hardship of it, you know,
8: right.
9: Learn it.
8: Yeah, and take the time.
9: Take the time. And like I said, just a little bit of time goes a long way.
8: Oh, yeah, that's a great idea. And this sounds like fun because so many times, I know you've been through this too, you'll get a chance to go to a seminar or somebody mm-hmm. will say, oh, we've got this great idea. We're going to send you to 2 days in lovely Connecticut or wherever, you know, maybe Cucamonga, and just have you stay at the motel and you'll be listening all day to these speeches. And you come out of there after the 2 days and you think, well, I got about one or two little items I can learn, and how much time did I waste sitting here? But that is not the case with P1.
9: That's right. Do it on your own time. You know, like I said, first thing in the morning, afternoon break. I've heard from some of our members who have used it that it's a great way to take a little break during the day, too, because, you know, running a business, working in a business, managing a business, it can wear on you. So some of this is kind of one of those things where I'm going to take a little break, but I'm also doing something fantastic for myself and for the business in the meantime.
8: Right, exactly. And that's P1 Learning, a benefit for being a member of the Bonterre Chamber.
9: That's right.
8: So that's only one of the things that's a benefit, too.
9: Yeah, that's one of the things. So another thing that we have coming up is our annual membership meeting. That's for our members. We'd love anybody to bring a guest if they'd like as well. That's going to be August 12th next week, Wednesday night, over at Hub's Pub. And we also do kind of a member appreciation with this, too. So for our members, we take care of the snacks and appetizers. We take care of some drinks for you. We want everybody to come out and have a good time. Yes, we're going to talk about what the Chamber's doing, what we've done for the last year, what our vision and goals are for the next year. And this is where the members really have some input, too. You know, one of the things that I love is after we kind of do our little bit on what we've done and kind of some of the things where we're going, we open it up and we get some fantastic ideas from our members. And oftentimes, too, the members help the other members. So that's one of the most valuable things that I can think of as being a Chamber member.
8: Would this be good for somebody who's thinking about being a Chamber member to attend?
9: Absolutely, yes. This would be something where you can see what we're about, you know, what type of programs we offer. You know, as a Chamber, our role in the business community has changed over time. You know, we used to be just, you know, a breakfast or lunch or dinner and getting people together. We got a lot of ways to do that now. So that part of the Chamber, though it still exists and is still important, the networking piece, that's not what we see as our main driver of value. You know, we need to provide these businesses something more than just a place to connect. So that's why we're focusing on business and organizational development. We're focusing on economic development. We're focusing on how we can connect business owners to whatever they need. I love, you know, whenever I get a call and somebody says, hey, I need, or I don't know, and they call us to help them, you know, find that out. So that part is just terrific.
8: Yeah, that gives you a chance to actually put into action what you've got waiting to be used.
9: Correct.
8: So, you know, speaking about development and things like that and P1 learning and helping people grow, how's growth in Bonterre? I see things happening all the time.
9: Yeah, you know, a lot of things are happening. I will tell you this, the city is doing a really good job of trying to make things better, you know, just all things, whether it's sidewalks and lighting and water infrastructure, you know, paving. You know, any of those things, it's something that I see so much potential and so much growth in. Of course, it's a big wheel. It takes some time and everything.
8: Sure, yeah.
9: But you see things like the plaza, you know, how the plaza has been redeveloped and businesses moving in there. You see things with the fire truck museum, you know, taking over an old building and giving it not just a facelift, but something that the community can really absolutely put their arms around.
8: And will draw people from other areas too.
9: Absolutely, certainly, yeah. We'd love for, you know, people to come and say, hey, you know, I want to know what's happening in Bonterre.
8: Yeah, I want to see that fire museum.
9: Yeah, for sure.
8: The space museum. You're the city of museums all of a sudden.
9: Yeah, that's true.
8: Space museum, you got a fire museum. The fire museum's not open yet, but I talked to Chief Pratt a while back about his efforts there, and I was able to drive by that last Saturday, and as I drove by, I looked over, and there was so much activity. There were a bunch of workers there. you could see inside, and you could see he's got several, I don't know, I saw at least four, if not five, fire trucks in the building.
9: Yeah, and I'm sure he would open it up to anybody who wants to take a look at the progress that's happening now, but the vision that that he has for that place is just unbelievable. I mean, I can't wait. And we were able to help from the Chamber side, the Chamber Foundation. We were able to help them out. They were actually one of our first grant recipients last quarter from the foundation. We're reimbursing them $5,000 worth of material, worth of lighting and windows and siding and everything else. And Chief Pratt was just really gracious in accepting that. And so that's something we feel as a chamber, too, that we can help be a part of, you know, in a very small way, but something that we could do for the community.
8: Right. He's the fireman's fireman.
9: Yes, sir.
8: David Pratt. What a guy. And, he, you know, he's always available. I could send him a text probably at 2 o'clock in the morning. Do you have a report on that fire you've been at all night? And he would answer.
9: I think he sleeps with his eyes open in a standing position.
8: One eye open.
9: Yeah,
8: anyway.
9: For sure.
8: Oh, man. Yeah, that's going to be really nice when that opens up. And I was at that plaza Saturday, too. I kind of made a tour of Bonterre. I was there doing so much stuff, I didn't get to everything because some of the stuff closed at noon that I wanted to go to.
9: Right.
8: But, you know, Helping Hands, you got that. You got the even, you know, this is a hidden gem, in my opinion, because they have probably about 5,000 used DVDs. It's the pawn shop.
9: Yeah,
8: up there by the golf course.
9: For sure, yeah.
8: I understand. I think it's sold or something. I don't know the details.
9: But yeah, I know there's been some changes, for sure.
8: Yeah. But it's a neat place to go. There's so many great places in Bonterre just to visit. If you're looking for something to do on a Saturday, say, for instance, get up there and have some fun. Let's see, anything else you want to... Oh, I wanted to ask you about the golf tournament. You had that, didn't you?
9: Yep, we had the golf tournament. The golf tournament was in June, actually, that we had our golf tournament for the foundation. It was fantastic. We had a great time. The Chamber Chaos Zone is really starting to take off.
8: I love that.
9: We had so much fun. The golfers loved it. In fact, many of them said, hey, can you guys come just hang out with us for the rest of the tournament? They loved us kind of badgering them a little bit and cheering them, things like that. So, yeah, it was a really, really great time.
8: You know, that would make golf more challenging, I think.
9: It did in some ways, but it really hyped them up. I mean, several of them even said, yeah, this is the best shot I've hit. And we were clanging bells and yelling and whistling and everything. It just kind of took the edge off a little bit.
8: Yeah,
9: you know,
8: yeah.
9: made it a lot of fun and enjoyable.
8: Yeah, well, that's great to hear. Anything else you want to mention?
9: I've got one more huge item, and we just went live with this yesterday. So in case anybody doesn't know, your St. Francis County Chambers also work together on quite a few things. I meet with Candy from Farmington and Tammy from Park Hills and Sherry from Deloge and Brad from Bismarck. And we really also want to draw the whole community together. So we've got something incredible planned. September 17th, out at the Mac Tech building, we are doing a countywide business builder speaking engagement.
8: Wow.
9: So we have John Paramore. John is an entrepreneur, coach, mentor, speaker, recognized throughout the country. He's a local guy, too, from St. Louis. But he's agreed to come down and speak with us for our county. That'll be on September 17th at 5 p.m. We're going to do a little happy hour, mix and mingle, and then 6 o'clock we're going to go right into it. We've also got Charlie Bees. He's from Eureka. He started out his plumbing business with absolutely nothing, ran it on credit cards for years. Now he's, you know, bringing in $1 million worth of revenue. So this is something that's huge for business owners to listen to and hear how they go through adversity and change and growth. Growth is something, you know, a lot of people get scared of. So it's something that I think is just going to be fantastic. And one thing I'm really excited about, Scott Griffin is emceeing this. And Scott Griffin, if you don't know, he's just an awesome, amazing entrepreneur and business owner in Bonterre, you know, doing classic cars for Griffin Automotive and the whole auto shop and everything. So I am just really excited about this. This is something that people pay hundreds of dollars and travel, you know, several states to attend. We're bringing it here to our area. $25 for members of your St. Francis County Chambers, $35 if you're a non-member. And wow. I'm going to be pushing this to St. Louis, to Cape, you know, everywhere in between, because I think we are going to pack the house and have a fantastic evening.
8: That's great. How do people register?
9: So the registration link is live on the Bonterre Chamber site. It's bonterrechamber.net. Just click on events and scroll to the September. You know, you'll see the other events there as well that you may want to register for, too. So you go there and register. Now, if you're a member of Deloge, Park Hills, Farmington, or Bismarck, you need to contact your representative there, because they have a code for you that you will be able to use on our site to get you the member rate.
8: Oh, great. Excellent. Well, that sounds fantastic. I'm about out of time. I need to get into another interview here with actually Bismarck, as a matter of fact.
9: That's awesome.
8: So, gee, you know, that's coming to fruition for us this morning. But thanks for your time, Matt.
9: You're welcome. Thanks for having me, Mike.
8: It's great to see you. Thanks a lot. That's Matt Crabtree, Executive Director of the Bonterre Chamber of Commerce, here on Newsmakers from KREI.
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8: Well, it's more of Newsmakers here on KREI. Let's jump into another interview. We have the mayor of Bismarck on the phone lines. It's time for our Bismarck City Government Report. Let's visit with the mayor of the town, Seth Radford. Good morning, Mayor. How are you?
11: Doing great. Doing great. How are you, sir?
8: Well, just fantastic. We're having a great show today. The thing I could say is I have election night hangover.
11: Well, yeah, it was definitely a night. I think that it was a pretty good turnout for the county, really, and considering that it was an August election.
8: Yes, that's true. That's true. Kevin Engler, county clerk, was pretty happy with the results of a turnout. So tell me about, we were talking just a second there before the interview, you're going to a groundbreaking or a ribbon cutting, is it?
11: It's a groundbreaking today. We're where we moved that little spot down on the southern end of town to be R2 residential. Well, we're doing the groundbreaking there. They're going to put 7 small houses in there. And like I said, we're a little bit unique from other cities, because what we're doing is we're not doing the whole duplexes or the 3-story tall row homes and all that type stuff. We're making individual housing that's affordable housing, and this is part of our 10-year plan to get the affordable housing over here. And it's really working out, because we've already got used to, in Bismarck, you'd call over here and you'd have an apartment come open for rent or something. It'd be months sometimes to get it built. But as quick as apartments and as quick as we get these houses built, they have them rented and they have them sold. They have them already filled. And it's amazing the waiting list that they have. So Bismarck's really becoming a hot spot, especially for these nice affordable housing, because the way that we're doing it's, again, like I said, unique to the area. It's not really been done in any other city in this county.
8: Do you have any information as to how people might be able to get to be a part of that, or how long is it going to be before they're ready, or what's the situation?
11: Well, the small subdivision we have going in behind Mike's Market, they've already got 5, maybe 6 of those already going. And that's a really good turnout. And like I said, as soon as they get them one open, and boom, it's filled, and they got a waiting list on the rest of them. It'll be about 20 of them up there. And then the same conditions going on down here. People's already calling in. It's Chad Grounds and Company is the one that is doing the one up at Mike's Market, and then ZRM Properties is the one that's doing the ones down here. And of course, they got some other apartments for rent here in town as well. So it's really working out, and we've already started our second phase of the regular house. We got a house going up in Russell. We got a house being restored on Spruce.

0: and we're starting to get into the phase now on Pine Street and everything. We're going to have full-size houses built next. We just had to get some affordable housing over here that people could get a good family start, two-bedroom homes and things like that. And as, like I said, the phase that we are in is working out perfectly, and now we're moving into the second phase to get the full-size housing built. So everything seems to be coming together.
1: It really sounds great, Mayor, and I'm really happy for you. I know that there's a lot of progress going on downtown, too, with the pavilion area as well.
0: Oh, absolutely. The fire pit, we fired up for the first time today behind the coffee shop, and that was really a neat thing. And, boy, it really runs good, and they hooked into our natural gas system, so that's more natural gas getting used by the city of Bismarck. And that, of course, does get put back into our funds here in the city, and it gets circulated throughout the city to be used on projects and infrastructure and everything. So that was really a good thing. Pavilion's up. I believe they got everything lined out for the new restaurant that's going to be going in up there. They did some tweaking on the design and the blueprints on it. They got it done, and we're meeting with Ameren to get the power for it and the pavilion, where they're going to set up for the power on all that, along with we're installing the sewer. We put the new sewer main up through there. Now we're putting the extension off that new sewer main over to the restaurant. So we're continuing forward with all that as well.
1: So does it look like the pavilion area would be ready before the end of the year, or maybe next spring, or what?
0: Well, I never make a prediction on some of that. Sometimes we fall behind on things, but you know how weather is and everything along that line. We are working readily on that. The company down there, of course, not us, but the company's working. They got the footing poured for the concession stands, and they got the footings for the bathrooms and everything ready. They're just finishing those up today, so they got to build those still. So I'm not sure on the exact timeline, but I know it's coming together quickly.
1: Yes, it certainly sounds like everybody's pushing as fast as they can to get that thing going, and that's going to be such a great thing for the town. I know you're on kind of a schedule this morning, and I really appreciate your time. Anything else particular you want to pass on?
0: No, we're just continuing to move on with the gas line, and everything's continuing to go forward with that. And we're just cruising right along, and everything's coming together. Like I said, we're getting ready to, we're pretty much live right down here now at the groundbreaking. Everybody's getting set up for it, and we'll get the golden shovels and the hard hats out here in a second. I'm sure you'll be seeing pictures of it on social media and stuff before too long.
1: Well, I can't wait to see you with a golden shovel.
0: Yeah, everything's really working out well. Seems like everything's staying on task and on target, and things are looking good over here still.
1: Well, great. Thank you so much for your time today to talk about this at Bismarck. Some great things going on. I'm certainly happy for you in the city, and thanks. We'll talk to you again soon.
0: All right. Sounds great.
1: All right. Thank you very much. That is Seth Radford. He's the mayor of Bismarck, giving us our monthly report there. Here on KREI Newsmakers, it's 8:53.
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1: Well, Newsmakers has been really going full steam this morning, and we hope that you've enjoyed the program. Big thank you to Ronnie DuBois with the JKK Safe Haven effort. Fighting something like human sex trafficking and human trafficking of any kind is not an easy task. Many people don't want to acknowledge that it does exist, much less in their own backyard here in the Parkland. But things are happening, and thank goodness for the effort from JKK. And I just want to say thanks to Ronnie. So thank you for listening to that as well. Also,

0: Presiding Commissioner David Sansegraw. Also, we have the Casa of the Parkland show scheduled, both of those for the 7 o'clock hour. Casa of the Parkland represented by their executive director, Joanna Watts. We have the St. Francis County Health Center at about 8:15 tomorrow morning. I already know that Kate Riando will be here from the Health Center. And we have the Mineral Area College Report. Every Thursday we do that, which happens about 8:35, 8:40 in the morning. And that's our show for tomorrow. Now, on Friday's program, we have our BJC Parkland Health Report. That comes back to the airwaves for about a two-week hiatus. They usually run every other week. We'll have that program about 7:35. Plus, the St. Francis County, what is it, Sheriff's Report. Oh, my goodness, the sheriff's going to be here tomorrow. We haven't talked to him for a while either. Things like, you know, people being off work, holidays, things like that have kept that from happening. But tomorrow, Friday morning, St. Francis County Sheriff's Report. And who knows what else we'll be able to whip up for you for Friday morning. It's 8:56 now. Thanks for tuning in to Newsmakers on KREI.
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0: 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We have Jefferson County results there, and St. Francis and surrounding counties as well, representative races, state national races, and by that I mean congressional, just all kinds of things, because it was a primary that, from the face of it, looked to be not a huge election when you first, you know, check the ballots, but when you put it all together from throughout the area, it turns out to be a little bit bigger than you might have expected. So the results are there. What else is happening? Well, not much except for ABC Worldwide News at the top of the hour. Let's see about the weather forecast, how that's shaping up, because you know you have the Washington County Fair this week. You have Jour de Fête in St. Genevieve Saturday and Sunday, and the Sykeston J.C. Bootheel Rodeo. So, fair skies, 70 degrees now. Today, sunny, 89. Tonight, scattered showers, thunderstorms possible, and could be heavy at times, 70 degrees for Thursday. Rain, 80% chance, could be heavy at times, a high near 85. Friday looks like a 70% chance of rain, and then we have a high of 86. Saturday, sunny, and 89 degrees from KREI.
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6: From ABC News, I'm Sherry Preston. In the high-stakes Democratic primary in Michigan, the Associated Press has just projected that progressive Dr. Abdul El-Sayed has defeated moderate Congresswoman Haley Stevens. ABC's Jay O'Brien is in Detroit.
7: Both addressing exhausted supporters in the wee hours of the morning.
8: We knew that this was going to be

0: a close race. And that's exactly what we've got.
1: A former state health official and self-defined capitalist, El-Sayed was backed by top Democratic socialists, focusing his campaign around tackling the cost of living and rejecting Israel's war in Gaza.
2: Shouldn't be this hard to pay your taxes and know that that money is going to be spent on you rather than to drop bombs on somebody else and their kids.
1: A message that energized young voters.
3: Stevens said she thought she had a better chance of winning against Republican Mike Rogers in November. President Trump saying overnight he thinks talks are going well between Iran and the U.S. and that a deal to reopen the Strait of Hormuz could come later today or tomorrow. Still no word yet from Iranian leadership. A potential security threat to President Trump. Los Angeles authorities arresting an armed man, John Taley, several days ago at Trump's California golf club.
4: According to authorities, he then returned 2 days later, approaching federal agents saying he worked for the State Department as part of the security detail. Federal agents contacted the local sheriff's office, who took Taley into custody.
3: ABC's Kana Whitworth in Los Angeles. In London, a woman is under arrest after a stabbing spree in London's popular Covent Garden. It happened a short time ago when the venue was crowded with those eating lunch. At least four people were stabbed. With one person in custody on suspicion of arson, fire crews in Spokane, Washington are beginning to breathe a sigh of relief. Weather conditions are improving, and they've had a lot of progress over the past few days. You're listening to ABC News.
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7: The Substance Abuse and Mental Health Services Administration asked 60,000 Americans about their experience with substances, finding significant declines last year in binge drinking, smoking, and marijuana use among 12 to 17-year-olds. Still, the survey found more than half of all Americans, 163 million altogether, used tobacco, vaped nicotine, drank, or used an illicit drug in the previous month. The substance of choice, alcohol. Jim Ryan, ABC News.
3: Ohio Congressman Max Miller defiant that he is staying in his reelection race in spite of domestic abuse allegations.
8: There's no chance that I'm removing myself from this race.
9: The family scandal erupting into full view on Capitol Hill when Miller's former father-in-law, Republican Senator Bernie Moreno, spoke out.
10: This has been a horrific experience for my entire family.
9: The senator's daughter, Emily, claims Miller, her ex-husband, abused her. In a February report obtained by ABC News, she claims he threw her against the wall, once held a gun to her head, and another time threw hot water on her. He denies all the allegations. But Moreno says Miller is a madman, and his two-year-old granddaughter is caught in the middle.
3: ABC senior political correspondent Rachel Scott, Miller's ex-girlfriend, former press secretary Stephanie Grisham, has filed a restraining order against him. Dr. Anthony Fauci invoking the Fifth more than 100 times during his Capitol Hill testimony last week. Now the Republican-led committee is preparing to vote to hold him in contempt. This is ABC News.
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14: We're back on Show Me Today, The Voice of Missouri. A powerful piece of American history is making its way across the country as part of the Tunnels to Towers Foundation Steel Across America Tour. An authentic steel beam from the World Trade Center is in Kansas City today, and it will be at Busch Stadium in St. Louis later this week, serving as a tribute to the lives lost on September 11th. And a way to teach a new generation about the courage and sacrifice of that day. Joining us is Stephen Siller Jr., son of fallen FDNY firefighter Stephen Siller, who extraordinary acts of heroism inspired the Tunnels to Tower Foundation. It's great to talk with you. Thank you so much, Stephen, for joining us.
15: Oh, thank you for having me, Bill.
14: Yeah, just tell us about your father's story for those who may not be familiar, and what motivated him that day on September 11th.
15: The Tunnels to Towers story begins on the morning of September 11th. My father, FDNY firefighter Stephen Siller, was actually off duty, but he loved being a fireman. You know, he had a call to service. It was his passion in life. So he always carried a scanner on him, and he heard it come over the radio that the towers had been struck by a plane. So immediately he turned his car around and drove to his firehouse, Squad 1 in Brooklyn, New York. When he got to squad, he realized his unit had already responded, so he grabbed his gear, threw it in his truck, and started to make his way to the World Trade Center. Unfortunately, he was stopped at the Brooklyn Battery Tunnel. You could not get into Manhattan that day unless you were in an emergency vehicle. So he parked his car outside the tunnel, called my mother, grabbed about 75 pounds of gear, and ran 2 miles to the South Tower of the World Trade Center, where he ultimately lost his life.
14: Yeah. The Steel Across America Tour is in Kansas City today, and you're with an actual steel beam from the World Trade Center. Where are you today in Kansas City?
15: So we are going to be at the World War One Memorial. We will be here all day from 11 to 9. Come out and see us. This steel is a sacred piece of history. It's overwhelming when you see it. It's 21 feet, 16,900 pounds. You can go up to it. We want you to touch it and pray. There's no way you can participate in one of these events and not feel the gravity of what occurred that day.
14: Yeah. And then it's also going to be around Busch Stadium, or at Busch Stadium in St. Louis on the 8th. Can you give us some details with that?
15: Yep, so we will be, it is our last of the MLB stadiums that we're stopping on the Steel Tour Across America. We're going to have the Steel open for viewing. It is an incredible opportunity because thousands of fans who are going to the game are going to get the chance to remember September 11th as well.
14: Stephen Siller Jr. is joining us. When you're on this tour and you're with the beam, what does it mean to you personally, given that your father gave his life on that day?
15: That beam holds so much weight. You know, it came from the South Tower of the World Trade Center. That's where my father was when he lost his life. My father's one of about 1,000 men and women whose bodies were never recovered from Ground Zero. Who he is ingrained in that steel. What he did that day is ingrained in that steel. So I feel grateful to travel the country and share that story with the rest of people my age who really haven't experienced September 11th. I was 9 months old at the time. Obviously, I've had a very different experience with it, but the rest of the country deserves the opportunity to mourn.
14: Yeah. Your father's story has inspired millions through the Tunnels to Towers Foundation. When you think about his legacy today, what do you believe he'd be most proud of?
15: I think he would be most proud of how his actions and the actions of thousands of men and women on September 11th in an attack that was meant to weaken our country ended up inspiring a generation, unifying us, pushing thousands of people to choose a career of service because they thought the actions of that day were so beautiful. And I think that's something that he would be so immensely proud of. And the work that we've done at the Tunnel to Towers Foundation in his name is truly just a gift to me and my family. You know, helping homeless veterans, fallen first responder families, Gold Star families, or catastrophically injured families is the greatest gift we could have ever received.
16: How's your mom doing?
15: She's doing great.
16: Yeah. So tell me more about the Tunnels to Towers Foundation. I know you just kind of mentioned what you do, but how do people get involved and become a part of this?
15: So you could go to t2t.org. It is the simplest way to get involved. We have thousands of events across the country. It's an opportunity to participate in something where you really get to have a positive impact on those who deserve it most. The foundation works with fallen first responder families. So when a first responder dies in the line of duty, leaving a young child behind, we will step in and relieve the burden of a mortgage. We also provide smart homes for our catastrophically injured veterans and first responders. So they're houses that have special technology that grant back independence to guys who have lost their limbs or severely been injured.
16: As this steel beam travels across America, and it's in Missouri, it's in Kansas City today at the World War One Museum, and it'll be at Busch Stadium on the 8th. As it travels across the country, have you seen any memorable reactions from people visiting it that have stayed with you?
15: There's quite a few. One that has stuck with me the whole way happened in New York City at our very first stop by Ground Zero. There was an FDNY firefighter who was off duty on September 11th, and his whole unit was killed. His entire house was. And he walked up to that steel, and he put his hand on it and was overcome with emotion. You could see tears start to come down his face, and he started to hug that steel like he was hugging his friends he lost 25 years ago. You know, like I said, there are a lot of men and women whose bodies were never recovered. Who they are is attached to that steel. The memory of that day is attached to that steel. So you can't interact with it without feeling that.
16: Yeah. For listeners who would like to see the steel beam while it's in Missouri, what should they know? What should they keep in mind? What's the message you're trying to get out?
15: We are never going to forget September 11th. This country was built on the back of great men and women who sacrificed so much for us, and it is carried forward on the back of those men and women on a daily basis. And the Tunnel to Towers Foundation is going to make sure we do everything we can to stand by those families.
16: Stephen Siller Jr., honoring his father, former and fallen FDNY firefighter, who gave his life on September 11th, and you have a chance to see history, an authentic steel beam from the World Trade Center at the World War One Museum in Kansas City, Busch Stadium in St. Louis on the 8th. Stephen, thank you, and best of luck with everything, and thank you for sharing your family story.
15: Awesome. Thank you so much for having us on, Bill.
16: This is Show Me Today, the voice of Missouri.
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4: Thanks for being with us here on Show Me Today, the voice of Missouri. I'm Bill Pollack. A tiny insect that is easy to miss is catching our eyes, actually, here in Missouri. And experts say it's one that homeowners and outdoor enthusiasts should know about. The Asian needle ant has now been confirmed in the Show Me State. What is this thing and what should we be concerned about? Emily Althoff is an urban entomologist with MU Extension to explain what we need to know about this invasive ant. Welcome, Emily.
5: Hi, thank you so much for having me.
4: Asian needle ant. If we're hearing this for the first time, what makes this ant different from the dozens of others here in Missouri?
5: So if you're hearing about this ant for the first time, you're in good company. I actually hadn't heard of it until last summer when it was in the news. And I started getting really interested in it, and that's why I started looking into whether or not it was here in the state of Missouri. The reason that folks are concerned about this ant is for two reasons. One is because it outcompetes some of our native species that are really beneficial for our environment. And number two is that, like its name suggests, it has a needle-like stinger, and its sting can potentially lead to anaphylaxis in folks that are allergic to bee and wasp stings.
4: All right. So do these things, are there ant hills, or they kind of roam by themselves? I mean, how do we look out for them, and all of a sudden, whoa, there's an ant, and how do we identify it? I mean, yeah, there's a lot going on here. I don't want to get stung by an ant.
5: Absolutely. Most people wouldn't want to get stung by these guys. As someone who was stung by them, I wouldn't recommend it. And so these behave in a little bit of an odd way. They're not clumped quite as much as we think with things like fire ants or other ant colonies. And so they don't have those mounds that distinguish where they are. They are sort of foraging independently, and they can be kind of difficult to identify. So if you have a suspected case of them, you can take a photo of the ant or collect it and send it to me at University of Missouri Extension, and I'm happy to take a look at them.
4: What do they look like?
5: Yes, so they are relatively nondescript, which is why we're not quite sure exactly where in the state they are right now. We're currently looking for funding to figure out where in the state this ant is located. They are relatively small. They have reddish brown legs and mouths, and they have that stinger on their abdomen that really distinguishes them. It's quite large in comparison to the rest of their body. They also sometimes will have difficulty walking up vertical surfaces, so if you're watching them, that's something to look out for. The tricky thing with them is that when folks are looking at them, a lot of times they just look like other ants unless you look very, very closely.
4: Yeah. Emily, you were stung by one. What does that feel like?
5: For me, it hurt, but it kind of felt a little bit more like an electric zap rather than a really intensive sting. It really depends on the person, especially if you have that allergy. That's why if you're allergic to those bees and wasps, it's important to have your EpiPen or other allergy medications with you this summer.
4: I got hit by a fire ant earlier this summer. Probably 2 months ago. I still have a mark on my foot. Do these do these Asian needle ants, do they leave big marks? Are they long-lasting scars potentially, or?
5: From personal experience, I didn't have a long-lasting scar anything like that. But I would have to talk to some of the folks that have experienced that in higher populations down south. So this is an insect that's been in the U.S. since the 1930s in Georgia, North Carolina, Virginia. And it's been making its way northward ever since then. And this is just the first case that we've recognized here in Missouri. And so some of our colleagues down south have a little more experience dealing with this. So we're learning from them as we're moving forward with figuring out management techniques.
4: Yeah, Emily Altoff here with MU Extension, the Asian needle ant. Surprised to hear that's been around in the country for almost 100 years, but now it's made its way into the Show Me State. And one of the other things it does, and we would think on the surface, hey, this is great because they'll go after termites. But termites are very important to us.
5: Yes. So as someone who does a lot of education with our pest control industry, initially when we hear, oh, no termites in or near your home or in the forest, you're like, oh, yay, no more termites. But the termites are actually playing two really important roles within our forests, especially. One is that they break down those rotting logs or any trees that have fallen down, and they make sure that the nutrients in those trees go back into the soil. So then more plants and other organisms can grow and benefit from those nutrients. The second is that in doing that, they prevent increased amounts of downed trees from being on the ground, which decreases the amount of potential for forest fires. So that's another concern when it comes to these ants, are these cascading environmental effects. So if you remove one thing from the environment, it could disrupt the balance.
4: Yeah. I know you mentioned, Emily, that you're trying to get some funding. You're trying to do some more research on the Asian needle ant that's now making its way into Missouri. What if we notice one or notice some in our area? How can they get in contact with you, and what's the best measures that we can take to help out or to avoid not get stung by this thing, too?
5: Yeah, absolutely. So I would say you could take one of three options. One, I would love to hear about it. You can email me at emilyaltoff@missouri.edu. That's my university email. I do need a photo of that ant so I can confirm the identification. And in those photos, it's important that it's clear, that it's focused, because if you can't see the ant in the picture, I also can't see the ant in the picture. While I'm good at identifying insects, I don't have pixel vision. So that always helps. The other thing that's an option is you can send me a physical sample of that ant, and you can email me to get that address. The third option is, if you're not comfortable doing any of that, there's an application on your phone called iNaturalist, and you can take a photo of the ant that you saw and upload it to iNaturalist, and there's a whole community of folks there that can help you identify that ant.
4: You have some YouTube videos.
5: Yes, I do.
4: Tell me about those.
5: So we've been working with MU Extension to do short YouTube clips to improve our translation of research we're doing here on campus so that everybody can understand what it is that we're up to. And so especially with Asian needle ant, we wanted to make sure that we were talking about what it is, what people should look out for, and why we should care about it. Alternatively, we've talked about some other pests and other insects, such as spotted lanternfly that Missourians are also on the lookout for, and how to stay safe from ticks over the summer.
4: When we usually talk about bugs on Show Me Today, we speak with Tamara Rial, who's earned the nickname Dr. Bug. Do you have any nicknames?
5: Yes. Yeah. I haven't earned my insect nicknames yet, but Tamara is wonderful. She's a fantastic colleague and has absolutely earned her title in that regard.
4: Yeah.
5: I could not ask for a better colleague. She's been wonderful.
4: Yeah. I can hear the smile on your face when I brought up her name, so... Yeah,
5: yes.
4: That's great. Well, listen, I think you're deserving of a nickname because the information you've provided us on needle at the Asian needle ant is very helpful and very informative. Yeah, glad you took some time to join us.
5: Thank you.
4: Yeah.
5: We'll have to workshop that one.
4: Yeah, yeah. Let's come up with a nickname for Emily. Emily Althoff, MU Extension, thank you so much.
5: Thank you.
4: This is Show Me Today, the voice of Missouri.
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5: Here's a look at your weather forecast powered by weatherology.com. High temperatures reach up to 89 today under mainly sunny skies, south winds 5 to 10 miles an hour. Slight chance for scattered thunderstorms tonight, lows level off around 70, mainly cloudy skies. Chance for storms tomorrow, daytime highs approaching 85, cloudy skies with a few peaks of sun. I'm staff meteorologist Derek Height. Right now, it's 74 degrees.
6: This is Show Me Today, the voice of Missouri. I'm Bill Pollack. We had a big Missouri primary election, but on the national stage, Missouri Senator Eric Schmidt had introduced the Protect.
7: Okay.
6: This is Show Me Today, the voice of Missouri. I'm Bill Pollack. We're just coming out of a big August primary election here in the States. On a national level, Missouri U.S. Senator Eric Schmidt introduced the Protect College Sports Act legislation aimed at bringing more stability to college sports and preserving opportunities for student athletes. And it's got the backing of two major college football conferences, the Big Ten and the SEC. And Senator Schmidt is with me now. For the average Missouri sports fan, what problem is the Protect College Sports Act trying to solve?
8: Well, over the course of the last decade or so, this litigation that
7: been going on has essentially rendered any rules or enforcement pointless. They, you know, there have been eligibility issues now. People 6-7 years going pro, coming back. This unlimited transfer portal, just sort of this chaos in college sports, really threatens not just football, right? But also, if football is the kind of cash cow or the revenue generator for all the non-revenue sports, women's sports, Olympic sports, those are in danger of going away, many of them. Maybe not all of them, but many of them. And so if you had asked me a couple years ago what's Congress's role in this, I would have been skeptical. But the truth is Congress is the only entity that can grant antitrust exemption status to the NCAA to create rules and have them be enforced. And so the legislation aims to fix those issues to, again, protect college athletics, which are a uniquely American institution. I mean, there's, you know, just these on Saturday afternoons in Columbia, Missouri. I mean, that's part of Americana, right, to watch the Missouri Tigers play football. And so we want to protect that. And we want to save what people have come to know as college sports and the 500,000 student athletes every year that learn a lot. They're not going pro, but they learn all these valuable lessons and become leaders in their communities. So the bill does a few things. It kind of addresses the governance issues. It allows there to be, you know, 5-year eligibility rule, their one-time transfer in that portal, protects student athletes so that, you know, they have health insurance and they can't lose their scholarship because of injury, those sorts of things. And it also creates a pathway for the pooling of media rights among conferences to generate additional revenue to protect women's sports and Olympic sports. So I think at the end of the day, this is bipartisan, has broad support. All the conferences are on board now. There's been a lot of work that's gone into it, and now hopefully it'll be before the Senate this week.
6: Yeah. All right. And then if it goes to Senate and it passes, what's next then?
7: It'll head over to the House. And, you know, I've talked to the president about this. He's very supportive of it. And so if we can pass this over there with 60 to 80 votes, there'll be a lot of momentum and the president leaning in. And then the House would have to take it up and pass it when they come back in September. And I think what that would do then is provide a lot of stability here with a real cap on, you know, the amount of money being spent. Still allows players to transfer one time. But I think will provide a lot of stability for these rosters and for fans, you know, so that they can root for their teams and know that there's just not this constant movement. If you talk to coaches like Coach Drinkwitz and others involved, it's just not sustainable for the long term. Even if you can compete in, you know, 1 year off or something like that, it's just not a sustainable kind of system. I think most people paying attention recognize that, which is why we're working hard to reform it.
6: Yeah. Coach Drink just said this week, of the 112 players on Mizzou's football roster, 54 are new to the program. And the mm-hmm. the problem that I have as a fan is, okay, yeah, you want to support these guys because they come up through the program and they help your school, but if they're only there for a year, why are we spending all of our money and supporting them when they're only here for a year and then they're leaving? It almost seems counterproductive,
7: right. And and it's hard to develop a culture. I mean, what Drink is very good at recruiting and developing guys. But, you know, like take Damian Wilson, for example, as edge rusher we had last year, was really good. Captain went to Miami. Now, that defense, there's a lot of turnover in the defense that they had to plug those holes with the transfer portal, right? And there's also, from the student-athlete perspective, graduation rates have plummeted since this happened. It's just very hard to graduate in 4 or 5 years when you're moving around that much. And that, you know, the next school may not even have your major, not your business major. They don't have the same business school. Different credits apply. It's created a lot of movement, a lot of chaos. Now, having said that, I think the old system, let's say 20 years ago, didn't allow players, like if a coach left, they were stuck there. Or if they were the fifth quarterback at Louisville, like, didn't have a chance to play. I mean, I do think there's a balance here, but the pendulum has swung dramatically in one direction now, and I think we're trying to, like I said, to provide some stability, some certainty for fans, and protect the non-revenue sports while we're at it. You know, women's sports, Olympic sports, and even sports like baseball. Baseball doesn't generate revenue, but, you know, it's an important offering to have for student athletes.
6: Missouri U.S. Senator Eric Schmidt joining us. We're talking about the Protect College Sports Act that's got the backing of the SEC and the Big Ten. I know Coach Drink also specifically thanked you, Senator Cruz, and Cantwell for putting this together. Did you get much input? Did the senators get much input from college coaches to see how this could be fixed? And what were they telling
7: you? Oh, yeah. Yeah, I mean, you had, you know, like John Calipari, for example, came up here and visited with me and others. I talked to Coach Drinkwitz a lot about this because he's seeing it on the ground. And also, you know, Moon Choi and Laird Veach, the athletic director, we wanted to make sure understood from Missouri's perspective how this is playing out, but also coaches across the country, Nick Saban, you know, a lot of coaches and athletic directors and presidents of universities, but also from student athletes too. I mean, a lot of conversations with how is it affecting them? And, you know, there's, you just hear from a guy who's in three different coaches in three different years. And, you know, I think, you know, on balance, they deserve to be compensated at some level, right? I think that's a reality of the situation, but having some stability for them. Cause like I said, not every player, even in the SEC, of course, like, are going to go pro. But you have a culture and you have a team and a chance to win. And I think that, it's just, and by the way, you also have this kind of weird situation where you don't, these aren't even really agents. They're just kind of, some are legit, but some aren't. Yeah. And so they're talking to their friend and getting in a portal and going to a lesser program where they end up with less money, but that person gets their 30%, right? Mm-hmm. So this churning, for almost nefarious reasons, the bill tries to address that as well.
6: You know, Senator, the only thing that concerns me, and I don't know if there's a fix to this, and there probably isn't with the amount of money and NIL that's going through college sports right now, but, you know, for families with kids, you know, it was a treat if you were able to go to a pro sporting event, if you were able to get tickets to go see the Chiefs or to go see the Cardinals, but you always had college sports where you could go and still see some good competition if you wanted to watch a football game or a basketball game. But mm-hmm. those are almost pricing out the average American family now because of this, isn't it?
7: Yeah, I have concerns about that across the board. As somebody who loves sports and what it does for a sense of community and belonging and an anchor, and like, we need more of that in our country right now. It's one of the things I always loved about playing sports. You know, you just had a common mission, and I didn't care the person's race or religion or their political affiliation. You know, they were my teammate and we wanted to go win. Mm-hmm. And the same in the stands. You know, I don't care about any of that. We're rooting for the same team and we need more of that. And I do think the economics of this are getting more and more challenging, to take a family. You know, obviously a big Cardinals fan, and that's an expensive ticket. If you're taking, my wife and two daughters or something, right? I mean, and that's, that people want to be able to have access to being at games in person. And also, you know, from a TV perspective, you know, you want to make sure one of the bill things in the bill, it preserves that local broadcasting angle, so, you know, that people can still access those local teams in a local broadcast. We don't want to get, you know, too far down the road with this pay model where, you know, people who don't have a certain subscription can't see games. And so that's also addressed in the legislation as well.
6: All right, two quick questions, and then I'll let you go, Senator. We've been talking a lot about Mizzou, but you've got Missouri State, who moved up to Conference USA, but we have SEMO, SLU, Kansas City. We've got D1 programs. We also have some successful Division II colleges. How does your bill affect those schools that don't have the financial resources of the bigger athletic programs, when we're talking SEC and Big Ten?
7: Yeah, so I think it's important. Really, what the when you hear this cap discussion, that's really, think of that as really like a Division I, almost not exclusively for football, but the truth is about 75% of dollars are spent on football, right? Of this rev share money that was the $20.5 million, that number is going to go up as the cap increases. But I think that what it's doing is trying to address some of the economics of it so that more programs can be competitive. But the NIL piece, I would say, for, you know, it's just not as and by the way, we've heard from Northwest Missouri State and Southeast Missouri State and Missouri State, and we talked to them about, and including Division II programs. I mean, I'm a graduate of Truman State Northwest. Those are Division II programs. This is less of this, really, the NIL piece really doesn't affect them. But there are certain things that, based on what court cases, how they would play out, based on how student athlete is viewed, could affect what they can offer. So we're mindful of that. But really, I think when you're talking about the big numbers, those are probably the Power Four conferences, mostly, not exclusively. But one of the things that I think the transfer piece is very important for those schools, right? Because what you don't want to have is this completely two-tier system. So if a program like Missouri State, or let's take a New Mexico State or something, wherever, they've got this really good quarterback, they want to have a chance to be able to keep that quarterback. And the unlimited transfer portal has created this churning where, you know, everybody can leave any time. I don't think that's good for the smaller schools and the smaller conferences. So providing that stability allows those coaches in those programs, I think, to develop players. And now there's a dedicated retention pool to use those dollars to retain players. So if you can only transfer one time and your dollars dedicated to retaining players, I think that provides stability for the Missouri States or, you know, some of those other programs like that.
6: Yeah. Okay. And then the last question, if everything works out the way you would love it to with the Protect College Sports Act, how soon could this take effect?
7: Well, the hope is that we can deal with it in the Senate here in the next week or so. And depending on what happens with the August work period, that would allow when the House comes back in September to take it up and pass it. And I think that's ideal. I think it'd be great for the president to sign it on like a game day set or something, you know, in the fall.
6: Yeah.
7: I think that would be kind of cool. So that's the goal. And then everything's kind of set then moving forward, because that'll be important, because when the transfer portal opens up after the season, you know, this legislation will be in effect. And that'll be very important. And you'll have the first time in a while now where the rules are sort of set. And because of that antitrust exemption status, no matter who sues, you know, we have rules that can be enforced for the first time in a while.
6: Yeah, so this could happen quick. All right, well, we'll be paying attention. Missouri U.S. Senator Eric Schmidt, always appreciate talking sports with you, Senator. Thank you.
7: Sure thing. All right, take care.
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0: 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Hello again. Nice to talk with you as always.
1: You too. How are you?
0: Yeah, I'm doing all right. So this is National Farmers Market Week, right? We're not doing this ahead of time.
1: It is.
0: Yeah, okay.
1: Yes. Yeah.
0: is there an official date, or is it just the whole week?
1: It's the whole week, so it ran Sunday through Saturday.
0: All right. Explosive diarrhea. It's in the news. The Columbia Farmers Market, one of the most popular, not only in the state, but in the region, and maybe even around the country. Have you seen an uptick in customers since all this virus news has been coming out and people trusting you more?
1: We have, yeah. And I tell you, so lettuce doesn't grow great in Missouri in July and August. It's too hot for it. Some of our farms have created ways to grow it where it's like really intense shade cloth and watering it multiple times a day. So it is much more labor intensive to grow lettuce in Missouri during this time of year, but it is possible. So there's less of it right now, and that stuff sells out. It's competing with peaches right now.
0: Karina Smith is the executive director of the Columbia Farmers Market, and it's National Farmers Market Week, and you've got a big celebration planned for Saturday. And let's go through some of those highlights. But you know I'm going to bring this up. I don't know how many years you've been doing this now. This is one of my greatest ideas that I've ever come up with. And I want to take credit for it. I want to beat my chest because I'm so proud of this. But you have the throwing of the first tomato. I love it that you have kept this a part of this National Farmers Market Week. I'm so proud of myself.
1: You do deserve all the credit. So gosh, this is probably the fourth year.
0: Yeah, that's what I'm thinking.
1: Yeah. So at opening bell, we throw out the first tomato. Depends on who's catching and throwing, on how juicy of a tomato I pick. But so this year it'll be myself and a board member that'll be throwing out the first tomato. So it's a fun just little way to kick off the morning, and you came up with a great idea, so we love doing it.
0: Now, are you doing the throwing or are you doing the catching?
1: I've always done the throwing.
0: Yeah.
1: So.
0: Well, you should. You're running the whole thing. Why not? Yeah.
1: Yeah.
0: Oh, that's great. All right. So the throwing of the first tomato kicks off a Saturday's celebration. Talk about some of these other things you have going on, the watermelon eating contest, the zucchini Grand Prix.
1: the watermelon eating contest we've done, I think, since 2018. No, it was even earlier than that. So probably 17, maybe 16. And we've got multiple age groups. So there's three different kids groups and then an adults. And, we cut up watermelons to our best ability of being about the same size. And it's whoever eats it down to the rind the fastest. And so they get bragging rights and a little fun trophy and some free merchandise. But it's always a fun event. And, the kids eating is, of course, my favorite. Just watching them gnaw down on it. So
0: that's great.
1: Yeah, that's a lot of fun. And then we have free kids activities most Saturdays. And this one, we partner with our friends at the Columbia Center for Urban Agriculture. And so they get a bunch of zucchinis, and the kids can make their own race cars, and with that, pop some wheels and other doodads on it. And then there's a fun ramp, and so they get to race those zucchini cars.
0: That's great. So you're actually racing the zucchini. All right, that's great. I didn't know if people had to run with a zucchini between their knees or
1: here you go.
0: Oh, here we go.
1: Ideas.
0: I did it again, folks. Oh man, the Columbia Farmers Market, National Farmers

0: market week, and Saturday is a big day. You know, this market, you do some great work for the community. Talk about how much you've distributed in SNAP and food incentive tokens over the last year.
1: Yeah, annually for the last few years, we've been dispensing close to or a little over $250,000 in food access benefits. So part of that are SNAP dollars that, you know, it's a win-win. We're helping feed our community, and it's also supporting our farmers and our food producers. But then we double those dollars. We have a couple different programs that are doubling SNAP and WIC benefits. And then we have a produce prescription program that's helping, you know, low-income families that are sick or at risk for a disease that can be improved by adding fruits and vegetables to their diet, which is just about every disease. So we really believe that everybody should have access to the food that's being grown and raised at our and sold at the market. And so we're really proud of those programs and helping make the market as accessible to everybody in our community as possible.
0: Karina Smith, Executive Director of Columbia Farmers Market. And then this Wednesday, every Wednesday, you've got the midweek market meetup. Tell us about that.
1: Yeah, so our Wednesday market will run through the end of August, and it starts late May. And it's a really, like, different vibe than Saturdays. You know, our Saturday market, we've got thousands of people coming through, and it is packed. But Wednesdays are a slower pace, and I like to tell people, like, you may not have 10 people to pick your tomatoes from, but you're still going to find tomatoes at the Wednesday market. So, like, all the produce that's still available seasonally can be found there. And that market has vendors at it. It's kind of our intro market where new vendors want to feel out and see if the market's a good fit. They start at that Wednesday market. So you're going to see people there that you won't see at the Saturday market. So not only is it like a different vibe, but there's different products and different vendors there. But this Wednesday, the mayor will be there, and so she'll be reading the proclamation for Farmers Market Week. So kicking off that market with having her there, kind of celebrating, kicking off the week for us as we jump into the markets for the week.
0: Yeah. More than 90 vendors participate in the Columbia Farmers Market. And this Saturday, many activities going on for National Farmers Market Week. Where are you located and the hours for Saturday? And for someone who's never visited the Columbia Farmers Market, what do you hope they experience their first time around?
1: The market is located at 1769 West Ash Street in Columbia. It's on the corner of West Ash and Clink Scales. 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And the market is open from 8 a.m. to noon on Saturdays and 4 to 7 p.m. on Wednesdays. You know, if it's your first time at the market, take a loop. There are so many different vendors to choose from. And talk to those farmers too before you buy anything. That's one of the coolest things about shopping at the market, is that you get to interact directly with the people that grew and raised your food. There's really no other place like that to have that kind of opportunity. So, you know, just take it all in. Bring a shopping bag. And if you don't have any cash, we can swipe your credit cards and give you tokens that are like a universal currency that you can spend with everyone at the market. And then we also have market ambassadors stationed at each main entrance that are there to help make the experience easier for people. So if you need help finding something, a vendor or a product, don't hesitate to ask those folks to help you navigate the market.
0: Yeah, you go once, you'll get hooked. Columbia Farmers Market. Karina, best of luck this weekend. And

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11: From ABC News, I'm Sherry Preston. In Michigan, a progressive Democrat has won over his more moderate opponent in the primary for the state's open Senate race. The Associated Press is projecting that Abdul El-Sayed has defeated Congresswoman Haley Stevens, who had the support of the Democratic Party behind her. ABC political director Avery Harper now looking forward to November.
12: Haley Stevens had support of Gretchen Whitmer, of Democratic leadership in Washington, D.C. Are those folks going to embrace El-Sayed? This is a seat that Democrats have to win in November if they want to take control of the Senate. They need to hold every single seat that they have and flip four. This is a must-hold seat for them.
11: El-Sayed ran on a platform of Medicare for All, lowering the cost of living and rejecting Israel's war in Gaza. Haley Stevens has called to congratulate him, saying she will support him against Mike Rogers in November. President Trump said last night he thought the Strait of Hormuz would be reopening either today or tomorrow. So far, though, nothing from Iran. The signs could be there soon, says ABC News contributor and former Defense Department

0: official Mick Mulroy.
1: So we're looking for any indications, usually comes from their state-supported media outlets, that there's something happening, so that they've agreed to something, that the Iranians are now more positive, talking about and acknowledging, for example, that there are actual negotiations taking place.
0: After a devastating several days, some families in the burn zone of Spokane, Washington are returning to find nothing. ABC's Alex Stone is there.
2: Some of the evacuation orders are beginning to be lifted or reduced, and so many families are coming home to just everything gone, and they've got to make decisions. What are they going to do? Are they going to rebuild and stay here? Are they going to go somewhere else, take the insurance money, sell the land, and go?
0: Russian attacks on Ukraine's capital, killing 17 people, wounding dozens more in Kyiv. It's believed the country's air defenses failed. You're listening to ABC News.
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0: In one of the most closely watched Senate races in the country, claims of voter fraud are flying in both directions. ABC's Jim Ryan's in Texas.
5: The first volley was fired by Democrat James Tallarico, pointing to ProPublica reporting that showed that his Republican rival in the race to succeed Senator John Cornyn voted under an address where he hasn't lived for 2 years. Now the Ken Paxton camp is accusing Tallarico of voting in five elections using his parents' address, even after he had purchased a home for himself and moved out.
0: ABC News learning of additional cyber attacks against U.S. water facilities across the country. ABC Chief Investigative Correspondent Aaron Katursky has more.
6: We just heard in the last couple of hours from the New Jersey Office of Homeland Security that two municipal water systems in the state were affected. New Jersey did not name the municipal water systems, probably because they don't want to cause any panic, because they say customers had uninterrupted access to their drinking water. A couple of the systems did go on manual controls. That means the hack was successful in shutting down some automated systems. That was quickly recognized. They figured out how to revert to manual controls, and that's what was done so that the water supply was never put at risk.
0: Scientists at a biotech company have used a Nobel Prize-winning gene editing tool to create two hypoallergenic beagles. Alfie and Bailey were born healthy and are 2 years old. Their owner isn't sneezing either. I'm Sherry Preston, ABC News.
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13: 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Coming up on the show today, we're going to get some updates on the potential cut to EQIP funding in the Senate Farm Bill markup this week. Rebecca Bartles with Invest in Our Land will join us in segment two. After the bottom of the hour, we're going to spend some time with the folks at My Ag Data and catch up on their platform. We are going to talk with Chad Greenlee from My Ag Data and North Dakota grower Nathan Fulite, who's been using the platform this year. We'll look forward to that conversation later in the show. Well, let's get started. Farm Progress Show is coming up very, very quickly, September 1st through the 3rd in Boone, Iowa. Joining us now, National Events Manager for Farm Progress, Matt Youngman. Matt, good to have you back on the show, my friend. And we were talking off air. I can't believe we're already into August and just a few short weeks away from this year's Farm Progress Show, Matt.
14: You are exactly right. We're gonna get through some state fairs, and then Farm Progress Show will be right on top of us. It's coming fast. I was on site yesterday, and the place looks fantastic. We're getting some rain through there right now, so some dust control, wash the tents off a little bit, and make things bright and shiny. Things are coming together really well.
13: You mentioned this to me as well, that the field's looking good for the demos, and also the cover crop plot looking really good. So I know that's always a big part of the show is seeing those field demonstrations and plot trials and so much more, Matt.
14: Yeah, more than we ever have, we're growing crops inside the fence this year between the agronomy zone, the big BASF display, and the cover crop plots that we have inside. And all of that, just, you know, for the first time out with this agronomy zone, all 14 companies look good. You know, you guys have Nutrien there. I see it on your microphone flag, and their plot looks tremendous. The cover crop, I think there's about 25 different blends and varieties of cover crops that are growing there inside the fence, and that all looks fantastic. The field demo corn is in great shape. It's maturing really, really well. It's probably about half milk line right now. It would make some really, really good dairy silage today if we went out there with choppers, but it's gonna continue to dry down, and it's in good shape, so we can run the combines and then the tillage after that. Today or tomorrow, the cover crop is being flown onto the field demo. Some 30 acres of the field demo corn is getting cover crop flown onto it. So when folks get there, they can get a look at what it looks like when that stuff has germinated and pops up after harvest. Some of that will be during the demo, and then some of that will be pre-show. So you can kind of get a look at what the cover crop looks like, you know, 3, 4, 5 days after harvest, when it gets some direct sun on it and really kind of pops through the ground and pops through the trash there. So, you know, the growing season has been really good for us. The setup has been really pleasant. You know, there's probably half of the big tents are already up. Hmm. The case building has got all new graphics on it, and it's really turning from planning the show to implementing the show and making it happen.
13: And that's always, you know, folks, they might attend and see the show and take a look at all the new tech and everything else, but your team and a lot of the companies that are there, I mean, there are weeks and months of planning and setup that goes into a 3-day show, Matt.
14: Yeah, I mean, if you think about it, some of these big exhibits, it's a little bit like building a home, right? I mean, you've got to get the infrastructure in place. You got to get the power in place, get the internet distribution, and then get the floor, you know, get the floor coverings, and then put the tent up. And so, you know, it's quite a process, and there's a lot of energy put into it. Now that we, you know, 20 years ago, we went to permanent sites. So there's a lot more of that infrastructure that's a little bit permanent, more reliable. And it's all ready to go. You know, the varied industries tent is up, and with that soybean asphalt from Iowa Soybean there is the footing under that thing. It's in great shape. And so really excited. And even on a rain day, there's big tents that the electricians can be hanging lights in and fans and all that kind of stuff. So it's exciting to watch it grow.
13: That's one of the many aspects to you think about new tech, that that soy asphalt more. It's been around for a few years. There's just so much innovation that happens at the show, but there are other events that happen as well. I know just this week you guys announced the finalists for the Women Inaugural Producer of the Year Award for women from across the country. Talk about that a little bit, Matt.
14: Yeah, that was a nomination process, and then we had some experts do the judging and get it down to the final four, and all four of those, I just learned all four of those are joining us at the show for the announcement of the winner. And so, you know, really excited, and it's a really nice cross-section of agriculture and the women that helped make it happen. There's some really unbelievably good human beings that are involved in the industry, and it's really pretty great to have the opportunity to highlight them and bring their stories forward at the event.
13: I know another fun aspect of things as well. On Wednesday, you guys made this announcement here a couple weeks ago, a country concert with Iowa native Jason Brown, who is fantastic in concert. I know Jason, I know you do as well. And that's going to be concluded with a pyrotechnic drone light show. Talk about that a little bit, Matt.
14: Yeah, that's going to be a fun Wednesday night. To have 1,000 drones in the air after Jason gets done with his, you know, we're going to have a concert and it's going to be fun. And when he gets finished up at dark, we're going to have some pyrotechnics. And then, you know, if you can imagine when you have Van Wall and John Deere and Titan Tire sponsoring that drone show, you're going to probably see some green tractors, probably see some giant LSW tires rolling across the sky. And they're going to be flying right there, safe distance from the crowd, but it's going to be up close and personal. I've seen the kind of the computer renderings of what the drone show is going to look like, and it's going to be a lot of fun to see that in person. They're going to be flying right over the spot where we're going to operate a cable plow. We're going to have a new exhibitor called Brink. They're going to have a steam engine at each end of a field pulling a cable that's pulling a plow back and forth. It's a European style of tillage that from back in the turn of the century that I've never seen in person. I don't think anybody else in the U.S. has. So that's going to be cool to witness that in person, too.
13: There is so much stuff happening packed into those 3 days of the nation's largest outdoor farm show that we could spend an hour talking about it. Folks, if they want more information, Matt, want to get tickets, et cetera, I know they could do all that online, right?
14: Yeah, farmprogressshow.com, and also download the app. But when you're there at farmprogressshow.com, you can buy your advanced tickets at a 50% discount, or you can buy the premium ticket package that includes your admission, it includes a lunch voucher, and a vintage throwback hat that you can pick up there at the hospitality tent. So we'd welcome everybody to check that out, surf the exhibit field, get your hotel room booked. Everything you need to know is right there on the website.
13: 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I know we're going to talk more with you in a couple of weeks in the final lead up to the show, and then we'll be seeing folks as well there on the grounds in Boone, Iowa, September 1st, 2nd, and 3rd. Matt Youngman, National Events Manager for Farm Progress, as always, good to talk with you, my friend. Thanks for joining us on the show. We'll talk to you again in a couple of weeks for a final preview.
14: Very good. Thanks a lot, Jesse. Really appreciate it.
13: You bet. Matt Youngman, Farm Progress Show, coming up September 1st, 2nd, and 3rd, just outside of Boone, Iowa, at the Farm Progress Show grounds. 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Coming up next, we'll talk with Rebecca Bartles from Invest in Our Land right here on AOA.
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3: 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Well, as we are watching and waiting on the Senate Farm Bill markup on Thursday, there's been some new reports out there that is pointing out a nearly $2 billion cut to EQIP potentially in the Senate Farm Bill proposal. And this is after this funding was made permanent just a little over a year ago in the One Big Beautiful Bill Act. We want to understand what exactly is going on here and what could be happening. Joining us for a conversation, Executive Director of Invest in Our Land, Rebecca Bartles is with us here on the show. Rebecca, first off, welcome back to the program. Hope all is well.
4: Yeah, thank you so much for having me, Jesse. I know this is a crazy time, and we're really grateful to be here.
3: Well, let's dive into this, Rebecca. I'm very curious here because, as I mentioned, as I understand it, a lot of this EQIP funding was made permanent in the One Big Beautiful Bill Act when they folded EQIP's Inflation Reduction Act funding into the baseline. But now it sounds like that this money is going to go away, which is going to affect a lot of farmers nationwide if this works through. I guess I'm trying to understand a little bit better what exactly is going on here. Walk us through it.
4: Yeah, that is 100% true. Less than 13 months ago in this One Big Beautiful Bill, the EQIP funding was made permanent. It was expanded and made permanent. And now as we are rolling into a Farm Bill 2.0, as they're calling it on the Hill, there is language in the draft that would cut $1.92 billion out of EQIP from fiscal year 2027 to 2030. So when we say cut, we don't mean that, you know, there's just going to be this many fewer farmers that are going to be able to access EQIP in the future. We mean literally farmers that have submitted applications, which is quite a bit of work, gone through the process of reviews and received approval, are no longer going to receive the funding for their approved EQIP applications. And as you know, that is very damaging. These are practices that are very practical to farmers across the country, things like grazing infrastructure, for example, water infrastructure. And in years like this one, where we're seeing farm bankruptcies up nearly 50%, I think it's 46%, and median farm income projected to be negative, when farmers have been promised financial assistance, and then that financial assistance is potentially being pulled back, you can understand why there's concern across the country.
3: Okay, well, looking through some of the stats that you guys have laid out here from Invest in Our Land and some economic analysis from the University of Illinois, I mean, talk about this. It sounds like four of the five hardest hit states that could be hit with this EQIP rollback, those state senators sit on the Senate Ag Committee, if I understand that right as well. I mean, thinking about a lot of folks who are struggling with this down farm economy, this could be an issue.
4: That's very true. The top states are some of the biggest ones on the Ag Committee, including California, for example, at $159.7 million, Mississippi at $81.8 million, Arkansas at $81.6 million, and these are huge numbers. And farmers right now are looking to share the cost of implementing practices that have long-term benefit to their farm. And those practices are things like cover crops, for example, where if you implement a practice now, there's a high upfront cost, and it could take a couple years for you to start to see the return in your yields from the healthier soil that practices like cover crops create. And that's why there's cost share for adopting them, because on the margins that farmers are operating on right now, fronting the cost for some of these expensive but extremely important practices is untenable. And so when the EQIP funding was put forward in the One Big Beautiful Bill, I think farmers across the country took it as a vote of confidence that we were going to be rebuilding U.S. agriculture for the long term, so it can be more resilient to things like flood and drought, things that are costing Americans billions of dollars, extreme weather losses. And so that is why this EQIP funding is so important to some of these huge states, because extreme weather is just absolutely pummeling them in a lot of ways, and these practices are intended to support them being more resilient to that.
3: We're talking with Rebecca Bartles, Executive Director of Invest in Our Land, and I'm trying to still wrap my head around some of this as well, as I've been looking at this now for the last day or so. And is it something where the Senate Ag Committee is trying to balance the budget, the baseline, et cetera, here? I mean, is EQIP an easy target for them to try and make the math work, I guess? What are you hearing potentially from folks on Capitol Hill? Why is EQIP seemingly a target here in this process as you guys are laying it out, Rebecca?
4: I think the whole point that EQIP is the target is the problem. EQIP is one of the most oversubscribed programs across USDA and NRCS. Only 24% of EQIP applicants get their contract in the end. So it's more like a lottery. And not only is it extremely popular, but like I said, it has very practical benefits. So we don't know why EQIP. I think if I were a guessing woman, I would say because there was an increase, it could look like a piggy bank that's easy to pull from. But the message that we're trying to get out there is that three out of four eligible producers that do everything right walk away with nothing in the end. And that's untenable in this day and age. There are some improvements in the Farm Bill, and we do want to give credit for them. There are programs like FSEP coming out and improved infrastructure to programs like CRP, but pulling dollars from EQIP for new programs isn't a solve. New programs need to be funded on new dollars on their own merit, and that is the solution that we're looking to put forward is, you know, we have to maintain what we promised less than 13 months ago, and if new programs are going to be rolled out, then we need new funding for them instead of just slicing the pie thinner and thinner each time.
3: All right. Well, as we go into the Senate Farm Bill markup on Thursday, I know I'm going to be watching this closely, as you will and many other folks. What would you tell producers listening into this, hearing about it? What would you want them to keep in mind right now as we go through the markup process for the Senate version of the Farm Bill?
4: I mean, I think the most important thing that we can do as people in agriculture across the country is raise the volume on this as much as we can. Tell the stories of how EQIP improved your operation. Tell the stories of times that you wanted EQIP to improve your operation and there was no funding left when you went to apply. Both of those stories are extremely important right now. We know that many of the decision makers on Capitol Hill are in active negotiations, and we need the public, we need policymakers, and we need other farmers to understand how valuable EQIP is so that the right decisions can be made on the Hill. And we're all watching very closely. I know a lot of people are, and have a lot of empathy for people in those negotiation rooms right now. Sometimes Capitol Hill can feel very, very far from the heartland. And so the more that we can tell these stories on social media, on platforms like yours, Jesse, the more that we can help them understand that this isn't viewed as a nice to have. This is viewed as a need to have program for farmers across the country.
3: All right. Well, this is something that we're definitely going to be keeping our eyes on here as we go through the Farm Bill markup in the Senate, and got some questions to definitely

0: ask folks. And in the meantime, we will let you go. We're going to keep our eyes on this, and we'll have you back for an update once we know more. Rebecca Bartles, Executive Director of Invest in Our Land, thanks for joining us on the show today. I appreciate it.
1: Thank you so much, Jesse. Talk to you soon.
0: You bet. Rebecca Bartles, Executive Director of Invest in Our Land. And some of the numbers that they have put out here, and we're going to share these details on our website, agricultureofamerica.com. A Senate draft cutting $1.92 billion from EQIP, nearly double the $1.06 billion cut in the House passed bill. And if passed, just over 56,000 farmers already approved for assistance will reportedly not receive it. And as Rebecca mentioned, EQIP is already oversubscribed. From fiscal year 2017 to 2023, it averaged 41,600 approved but unfunded contracts a year. And again, Congress made this money permanent in the One Big Beautiful Bill Act. So very interesting to see what is happening here with the markup. And is there other underlying reasoning at play, potentially, as to what's unfolding here? Definitely some questions to ask of folks, and I'm going to be doing some more research on this and definitely bringing this up as we see what happens with the Senate Farm Bill markup. That, again, is scheduled for Thursday. Senate Ag Chairman John Bozeman saying they need to get some movement done here ahead of the August recess because they are running out of time. And he's saying that they need to act this week or we run out of time, quote unquote. So going to be watching things closely, and maybe once we get through the markup, we'll see where things land. And we'll try and get Chairman Bozeman on the show to talk about the markup process and bring up this EQIP issue and more. 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All right, coming up here for the rest of the show, we're going to talk about making your acreage reporting easier and more stress-free. The folks at My Ag Data have been putting in the work and helping growers across the country. We're going to get an update on where things stand with their platform. Chad Greenlee with My Ag Data is going to join us, along with North Dakota grower Nathan Folite, who's been using the platform this year to report his acres. We will talk to them coming up next. Back with more on AOA right after this.
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5: I'm Dan Loney with Your Money Now. The Trump administration says it has refunded $100 billion in tariff revenue that was struck down by the Supreme Court. The total represents about 60% of the $166 billion collected back in 2025 using the International Emergency Economic Powers Act. As of July 31st, U.S. Customs and Border Protection has received more than 252,000 refund declarations, covering over 25 million import entries. Bank of America is making a big commitment to keep its employees healthy. On CNBC this morning, CEO Brian Moynihan noted that the bank is spending over $250 million annually on GLP-1 drugs for its employees, calling it a good investment. Wall Street continues its run higher, backed by strong earnings. The Dow Industrial Average is up more than 550 points. NASDAQ is trading flat at this hour. Oil prices are lower. West Texas crude down 1% at $75 a barrel. That's Your Money Now.
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12: 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High temperatures reach up to 89 today under mainly sunny skies, south winds 5 to 10 miles an hour. Slight chance for scattered thunderstorms tonight. Lows level off around 70, mainly cloudy skies. Chance for storms tomorrow. Daytime highs approaching 85, cloudy skies with a few peaks of sun. I'm staff meteorologist Derek Height. Currently, it's 79 degrees.
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0: 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Well, let's spend some time catching up with the folks at My Ag Data here on the show today. Talk about their platform, the work they are doing to help make acreage reporting easier and more accurate. Joining us for a conversation here today on the show, we have one of the team members from My Ag Data and a grower who has been using their platform this year to report his acres. Joining us today, channel manager at My Ag Data, Chad Greenlee. And North Dakota grower Nathan Fulite is with us. Chad, Nathan, thanks so much for the time and joining us on the show. Hope all is well.
14: Yeah, thank you. Happy to be here.
0: I would love to start, Chad, maybe you can give us a quick overview from My Ag Data first, just a refresh for folks. I know they've heard a lot about you guys on the show over the course of this year, but for folks who maybe are still a little unaware, give us kind of the overview of who My Ag Data is, Chad.
15: Sure. Yeah, so My Ag Data was initiated in 2012, just ahead of the 2014 Farm Bill. Inside the Farm Bill, there's a program that was initiated there called Acreage Crop Reporting Streamlined Initiative. The acronym for that is ACRACY. My data began working with them to help develop a program to administer digital reports through the USDA, specifically working with the Risk Management Agency and the Farm Service Agency. And over the last decade, we've been running, conducting pilots. There were six pilots that were ran with the USDA to transact these electronic reports. So we've been working with them for 14 years, but we were only able to make this available in January of 2024 by receiving our credentials to transact this information in June of 2023. But process is made for every farmer in America.
0: Well, Chad, I think about the work you guys are doing there at My Ag Data. It's really, at the end of the day, it's trying to make things easier for farmers in the long run, isn't it, Chad?
15: Yeah, we do really well with the more complex operations, all of them are complex. But when you have irrigation, a lot of convoluted fields. That's where a lot of the value comes in, that we can help make that process easier. Greeners, they see different value. Every operation is different. And so we work well with everyone, those who aren't implementing precision equipment to the most advanced, being able to utilize data that's being planted, bring that in, and make the reporting process more efficient.
0: Nathan, I'd love to come over to you and get some grower perspective here. And I know that folks maybe who follow you on social media, for instance, know you're pretty plugged into ag tech already. So what made you decide to start using MyAgData this season instead of just reporting your acres manually? Talk about that a little bit, Nathan.
7: Well, I'm an odd duck no matter what, because I've been in the ag tech industry, or whatever we called it, in its beginning as a kid. So I just like to play around and use things to what they were built for. So, and funny story, I actually used to work for MyAgData back in the day, back in 2017. So I suppose you could call it, there's a reason too. And, but once I got back into farming, it's like, yeah, why not? You know, it's one thing, when I farmed back at home, years back, yeah, you draw on a black and white, map, and I always just thought it was kind of stupid. It's like when I'm growing up into the whole side of mapping and dealing with CLUs, I worked in crop insurance myself, and it's just frustrating that that's like a thing, like an old way of things. Like, no one fills their tax forms out by hand writing them, but yet we have to do that for acreage reporting and production reporting. It's like, well, no, we had the tools and the technology to do this for, you know, easily two decades. So, you know, once I got into it, I was like, I'll just disappoint myself if I don't do it, because mm-hmm. this is exactly what I always wanted anyways. So let's do it. And of course, there's a ton of nuance between it of why for others or versus me or the benefits, but in general, it just fits the times, I guess. I don't inherently want to do something that is obsolete, I guess. That's in a nutshell.
0: Yeah. I'm curious, you know, and I'm glad you kind of brought it up, doing something that's obsolete and looking to where we're at today. You know, and folks are very busy. I know you are very busy in your own right. You mentioned that as we were chatting a bit off air. I mean, how much, for instance, how much time do you think that using MyAgData saved you compared to, you know, normal manual reporting, things of that nature? Like, how much of a time saver was this for you?
7: Well, I can't say it was necessarily a time saver for me or not. I mean, it is for some larger farmers. It definitely would be. But I don't farm a ton, and my fields are fairly square. But that's not why for me. That's the why for others, I'd say. For me, it's kind of, I guess, being accurate. I'm more worried about that, because I know that there's a look back period. You can go back 7 years to look at something that was wrong. Or when you're actually assessing exactness with all the other things you're doing, well, you want to be exact. I know there's, I know the CLUs and a lot of the data are imperfect. Well, I don't get a lot of things right, and I'm not a huge perfectionist, but it's like, well, if there's one thing I can be a perfectionist at really quick, it's this. So why not do it? But for larger farms, they can do that. I mean, inherently at a much larger scale faster. So like when I handed my stuff in, when I went to the FSA office, there's a guy there and he had a stack of papers this big, you know, 6 inches high of basically different reports, because he farms 10,000 acres. I'm like, that's just dumb, because that farmer has definitely modern equipment and tools. What I mean, my stuff's 30 years old. Mm-hmm. My monitor is from 2012. As I said, the tech has been there to do these things. So I was like, well, okay, if I can do it, why aren't you doing it? And maybe it's just people get used to comfort and doing the same thing over. I mean, that's what it is. But yeah, I would never, if I farm 10,000 acres, there's no way in hell I'm going to fill out 6 inches of paper, I guess. So yes, it should be a giant time saver for the guys that really.
0: But I think, you know, more broadly, what it sounds like for you, it's the accuracy piece, right? It's, you know, and that's going to in turn have an effect on premiums, your APH, you know, getting a more accurate report of your acres is going to be the bigger item, you know, for you and for everyone in the long run, right, Nathan?
7: Well, and that's where there's a weird argument in the back end that, I mean, not a lot of, well, actually everybody talks about in a different way, but yet we don't really inherently see it when we think about how we report to the FSA or for crop insurance, like the WASDE reports for, you know, oh, there's this much corn being grown, or this as much is going to be. And everyone's mad because, oh, it should be this and it's not this. Well, inherently it's wrong because the data is inherently wrong. Because the CLUs are not perfect. They were drawn in 2000 through 2003 or like 97. I don't know. They were drawn by people in an old software over old maps. And some are fairly simple. They're square. Some are weird. Well, those are still kind of the same for the most part. And those are plus or minus 5-8% off an acreage. So, but those are used for like reporting crop conditions for these giant reports the USDA puts out. Mm-hmm. So we need to really think about how accurate do we really want to be, because everyone's actually complaining about it, but yet, and we have the technology and tools to do something about it. Okay, let's do it then. So I don't know. Like I said, I got a different viewpoint of it all because I have my history, but. And this is where, you know, things with my dad and how they want to help can do that. Of course, incentive is a whole nother thing too. I've lived around software, and even having the time for me to sit on a computer has been harder than ever this year. So, yeah. Everyone wants everything perfect and automated, but I mean, it takes more time to do the other stuff too. So I don't know. Should be more used.
0: All right. Once again, we are talking with North Dakota grower Nathan Folite, who is a user of My Ag Data, and Chad Greenlee, channel manager with My Ag Data, catching up about the platform and more. 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We'll be back with more here on AOA on the way right after this.

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8: Information America's farmers and ranchers need. 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
4: And we continue here on AOA, presented by Nutrient Ag Solutions, talking with Chad Greenlee, channel manager at My Ag Data, and Nathan Filaiti from North Dakota, who's using the platform this year. Chad, I want to come back to you. Now that reporting season's wrapped up, let's talk about, you know, what are you hearing from growers broadly who have used the My Ag Data platform, and what is their feedback going to mean for you guys as we look ahead to next year, Chad?
9: So as I talk with my family, as I talk with other growers and Nathan alike, you know, as we go through this reporting period that we just finished July 15th, the growers, that every operation's different. They're all complex, but they're all different to different complexities, like different degrees. The ones that have more of the convoluted fields, the more

0: irrigation pivots and things that we need to map out are the ones that we've heard back from the growers, which really saved them the time. They've benefited from that. Growers who have more square fields like Nathan, they still save time as well. Accuracy has been a part of the feedback that we've received from the growers also. As an example, some growers, they may have, it may not be too complex to complete the report, but if we can save them a 32-mile trip into town to go to the office or help them with the office meetings, some of those FSA counties, they want you to come by an appointment to come and meet with them. And so we've helped make that more efficient by allowing them to report through us and deliver a different way to get the reporting to the office. They can email that. What we really pride ourselves on is we want to make this good for our growers, but equally so for our program analysts at the Farm Service Agency. So the output that we deliver, even though we do send an electronic file, we also create a PDF output. And the information that's on those reports are the data that's needed for the 578, so the growers can get certified. So I think the overall efficiency, accuracy, like Nathan said, is true. And old habits, you know, breaking those old habits and trying to, a new way of doing something is kind of a nothing new. Like with Nathan, we've been in the precision ag side of things for, you know, over two decades around data and information management. And anytime a new technology or a new way of doing something is introduced into the market, there's a slow transition period. And we're seeing a growth in that year over year.
1: Well, gentlemen, this has been a fun conversation, and I want to get some final thoughts, Nathan, from you first. Just knowing what you know now and you know, your work within ag tech and so much more, and as a grower and looking at all of this, what would you tell other growers who are still doing their acreage reporting manually? I mean, what would you say to them to get them to think about using MyAg data, Nathan?
2: Oh, well, I probably would have some choice words that I probably shouldn't say for some of those farmers, to be honest, because I'm a little uncensored in that, but I'll be nice. You know, in its simplest form, I think for most farmers, they're just hurting themselves by not doing things like this, whether it's, you know, time, whether it's just utilizing the money they've invested into the digital tools they actually have at their disposal and the data they've created. It's like, all right, you bought this cool new $10,000 monitor to drive a straight line. Well, guess what? The old one does the same thing. So like, what else are you doing? And kind of get off their butts and utilize this stuff for why it's good. I'll also throw a little bit of fear factor in this too, because, you know, recent, call it agreements for a group like Palantir to come into the USDA and, I don't know, digitize a bunch of stuff that's been talked about. It. I'm all for digitization. I'm for the right groups to do it. And that's a group I do not trust. Well, I trust a group like MyAg Data that's independent, been doing this for a long time. I know the people. That's what I want. If I'm going to put my data anywhere, I want to do it with a group like that. And wherever that other stuff goes, I don't know. You know, time will tell. I think more farmers need to realize that is a lot of the companies that have built a lot of the tech and the softwares, they're independent, small shops. They're just trying to help. Work with them. They want to help you. They're trying to help you. Help yourself. They'll help you. Everyone wins. Because if you don't do it, you'll be forced to do it a different way, like through what I said earlier, through another method. So it's really about taking control of a process that's inevitable now, where you still have a choice versus not having a choice. I know that's a little dark maybe for how maybe some would think about it, but seeing everything I've seen in the ag tech world, we're not too far from some weird stuff about to happen. So, you know, pick appropriately. And I'd say my dad is one of them, because they're just trying to help a process, digitize a process that's always been there. It's pretty black and white. But that's how we're all trying to avoid these black and white maps anyways. So, or green and yellow, I don't know, whatever you want to call it. But that's how I see it. So,
1: no, I appreciate the take on things. And I think a lot of folks listening.

0: 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I'm Jesse Allen. Have a great day. We'll talk to you tomorrow.
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6: From ABC News, I'm Michelle Franzen. Results from yesterday's primary day in Michigan taking shape in the closely watched Senate Democratic race. ABC News projects progressive newcomer Dr. Abdul Al-Sayed will have a narrow victory against moderate Representative Haley Stevens. A short time ago, taking a victory.
7: I just can't say how grateful I am to have earned the votes that we got. We took on a machine.
6: The seat vacated by Democratic Senator Gary Peters is a must-win for Democrats. ABC's Avery Harper says the winner takes on GOP Representative Mike Rogers in November's general election.
8: Haley Stevens had support of Gretchen Whitmer, of Democratic leadership in Washington, D.C. Are those folks going to embrace Al-Sayed? This is a seat that Democrats have to win in November if they want to take control of the Senate. They need to hold every single seat that they have and flip four. This is a must-hold seat for them.
6: Tensions between the U.S. and Iran remain, but President Trump is insisting a deal to reopen the Strait of Hormuz could come as early as today. In Southern California, a potential security threat at Trump National Golf Course ahead of the president's visit. The man identified as 38-year-old Janine John Taylor was arrested. ABC's Kana Whitworth is on scene.
9: Authorities say they found hollow point bullets in his pockets and a loaded pistol in his vehicle parked at the course, along with a badge that read Fugitive Recovery Bail Enforcement Agent. In a search of the suspect's home, authorities say they found an illegally modified AR-style rifle, body armor, radio signal devices, and multiple notebooks containing what officials described as concerning statements.
6: In London, police arrested a woman in connection with a stabbing attack in Covent Garden today. Police say four men were stabbed and say a pair of scissors were taken from the scene. A spokesperson called it a mental health-related incident. In Washington State, fire crews getting a break from those whipping winds and raging wildfires. Many residents, though, returning to their neighborhoods outside Spokane are finding little left. You're listening to ABC.
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1: Another foodborne illness has forced changes to the menu at a major fast food chain.
2: First, it was cyclosporiasis linked to lettuce at Taco Bell. Now, Chipotle Mexican Grill has removed jalapenos from its restaurants nationwide after a salmonella outbreak in Minnesota sickened more than 100 people. Investigations are going on in other states where the peppers might have been distributed.
1: ABC's Jim Ryan. New Jersey officials say with their latest lawsuit, they're taking a stand for the drivers behind two-day Amazon deliveries, accusing the online retailer keeping wages low and conditions poor. Here's ABC's Morgan Norwood.
3: Those drivers show up in Amazon vans wearing Amazon vests, carrying boxes with the Amazon logo. But most of them don't actually work for Amazon. They work for small contractors, which the company calls delivery service partners. But the lawsuit claims those partners are entirely dependent on Amazon to survive, and claims the company uses that power to control their routes, their hiring, and their pay, while crushing any attempt by workers to unionize.
1: Amazon recently surpassed the Postal Service to become the largest delivery provider in the country. The lawsuit claims Amazon drivers earn substantially less than those at the Postal Service, UPS, and FedEx. More than 21 million Americans use marijuana on a daily or near daily basis. That's a 21% increase between 2022 and 2025, according to the National Survey on Drug Use and Health. Michelle Franzen, ABC News.
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9: Haggard sort of week off, and if I'm to understand what I may have missed in the news cycle, the Dems have gone full communist.
10: Yes. Yes.
9: We could see that in Michigan last night. We have WNBA coaches that are not sure what a woman is.
10: Yes.
9: Even though they're in the WNBA.
10: Yes.
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10: WNBA?
11: Right.
9: And, it feels like, okay, you miss a couple of days, and in some ways it's all the same, and in other ways it's like, wow, all this stuff gets forwarded like another notch of insanity. As far as what we saw last night in Michigan, I don't know, did you see any of the coverage like on CNN?
12: Oh, I think a lot of, like, the boomer Dems who haven't gone full communist, who still, like, rely on the sort of old guard of Democrats.
9: Yes.
12: They're panicked. They're mainlining Maylock.

0: States right now. Dude, it's almost like they're seeing the end of their party. That's what it felt like for me last night watching Van Jones on CNN. Because he's the old guard, you know.
1: Oh, yeah.
0: And just check it out.
2: Democratic-based voters want.
3: Okay, Van Jones, what are the stakes here for Democrats?
4: Look, this is the whole ball of wax. I'm from Jackson, Tennessee. There was a guy named Gil Scott Heron who had a great poem. It was called "The Revolution Will Not Be Televised." Gil Scott Heron is wrong. The revolution is being televised and podcast and streamed and elected tonight. Why is that?
0: By the way, if you didn't know, the Michigan Muslim won.
1: Yes.
0: And beat the nutty woman.
1: The Haley cartoon character.
0: The regular nutty woman, Stevens.
1: Yeah.
0: Even though they spent, what, between $60 and $90 million?
1: Oh, yeah. Gosh, they did not want Abdul El-Sayed to win. The Democrats did not. But now they're all falling, you know, falling in line, and they've all endorsed him. And it's like, okay, it's running against Trump now. That's it. But, yeah, they really did not want him.
0: No, but now they got him. So are they all praise be to Allah and the whole bit?
1: Apparently, yeah.
0: Okay, here we go. And Van.
4: It's because there is a credibility gap that's opened up between the Democratic Party establishment and this insurgency. People are looking at people and they're saying, you've been telling us the same thing for a long time and our lives are not any better. We got Donald Trump twice. There's also an innovation gap. Why can you spend $60 million and get whooped like this? Because the old model was you get the donors to get the consultants to buy a bunch of ads and you win. That's how you get attention. This movement says, I don't need donors, ads, I don't need consultants. I'm going right to the people with TikTok and grassroots.
0: Hold on a second. He's failing to mention one thing. One of the obvious things. They were facing a terrible candidate.
1: Well, yes. Dude, yeah. I mean, this lady was a caricature that he was running against. And I'm sorry, you got this guy in Abdul El-Sayed. I know he's like 4'9" or something like that. But he's in good shape, decent-looking guy, talks like a normal person, not like a, you know, Depression-era baseball coach. And, yeah, it's like he actually does seem more normal, even though he is bat-crap crazy.
5: Yes.
6: She did bring back the term whippersnapper, though.
0: Dude,
7: I'm
0: she
7: a whippersnapper.
0: I know. Yes. All right, here's the rest of Van.
4: And they've disintermediated the entire donor class, disintermediated the entire consultant class, and this is a revolution. And so this is going to happen again and again. The Democratic Party is now Blockbuster. These kids are Netflix. We are selling CDs out the trunk. This is Napster becoming Spotify, and it's happening tonight.
0: Well, okay, I think Van Jones is a bit of a hack, but the comparisons there were pretty good, actually.
1: I'll give you a little tip
0: of the cap there, Van, on that one.
1: But also, you got to remember, and this is why, you know, the sky is falling kind of stuff is very fun to me. There's a couple things that come to mind. One is that these socialists, I think their message is crazy, but they have a message.
0: They do.
1: And that's important. What the Democrats' message has always been for the last 10 years is we hate Trump, we hate Trump, we hate Trump, we hate Trump.
0: Yes.
1: So these communists are out there actually saying, hey, I'm going to open up a government-run grocery store to lower your costs.
0: It's going to work.
1: It's a crazy idea that more than likely will not work because it has not worked very well in the past when it's been tried. But
0: your message to all these people, they don't know that.
1: Yes.
0: Because they've been a part of the indoctrination for years.
1: Yes. And so at least they are talking about something. The other thing is that you're talking about primaries where pretty much the activists can hijack fairly easily.
0: Yes.
1: Because it's a lower turnout than the general election. And, you know, if you have enough quote-unquote grassroots. I mean, it is actually pretty well-funded. Van Jones is dead wrong about the whole thing of this.
0: Oh, yeah.
1: Like, oh, yeah, they're not spending any money. Oh, no, they're spending money. But, yeah, you just have the activist class come out in all these different districts and, yeah, usurp the Democrat Party.
6: I agree. And the one thing that, too, that I noticed, and I saw some of the polling today, Black people don't like Abdul Sayed.
1: No, they don't.
6: Jews don't like him.
0: Oh, no.
6: That's a problem for him in the general.
0: Sure.
6: Big problem. And he didn't win overwhelmingly.
0: Well,
6: this was a squeaker.
0: get the feeling Republicans were very happy to see this guy on the ticket.
1: Yeah.
6: Well, I think they are, too. Yeah.
1: President Trump posting on Truth Social today about it, saying, yeah, he celebrated it. Congratulations, GOP in Michigan. And he called Abdul El-Sayed a communist loser who hates Jews. Fact check, true.
6: Well, that's absolutely true. Yeah.
0: And I think he is going to get beat pretty handily in the fall, which is probably why Van Jones didn't go full on weeping last night.
2: Vindication for a lot of people.
0: That'll come another time again.
6: Mm-hmm.
0: Did you hear Abby Phillips asking Bernie Sandwiches about Hassan Piker?
1: Oh, yeah.
0: And then, we deserve 9/11. America did.
1: Mm-hmm.
0: What do you think of that, Sandwiches? He's all, everybody makes mistakes. Huh? What?
5: To give you an example, one of the more controversial ones is that Piker has said America deserved 9/11. Are you comfortable with that association?
7: No, I am not. I think that's a dumb statement. On the other hand, he has a whole lot of followers and there's a lot of things that he's saying that are making sense to a lot of people. I think, we have to get above cancel culture. You know, when you're doing radio, whatever they do, podcasts 3 hours a day.
0: Those people.
7: You say dumb things. I suspect if you go back over your career, there may be one or two things that you said that you may have regretted.
0: That part's fair. Especially coming from different styles of radio and rock radio, maybe you make some reference talking about NASCAR would be more interesting if oral sex was involved or something like that, some wacky bit. And you're like, wow, I wish I had that one back. That was stupid and immature at the time. It's not we deserve 9/11.
1: Right. That's a different thing.
0: Because I believe he still thinks that.
1: Well, yeah, he was hanging up the front page of, was it the Washington Post or the New York Times, I guess, from the day after 9/11. He had that framed behind in his studio.
0: That tells you everything, Sandwiches. Anyway, go ahead.
7: But I think what we have got to do is look at the totality of where people are coming from and go forward.
5: Mm. So when someone like James Carville says he doesn't want to be in the same political party as Hassan Piker, which one are you going to take?
7: No, that's not much of a choice. If Mr. Carville doesn't want to be in my party, the party that I belong to, that Piker, that El-Sayed belongs to, he can start his own party. But I think we need a big tent, and I think people like Piker should be welcome into that, certainly.
0: That's right. Yeah. Beat it, Carville!
6: Right, Carville could start a party for amphibians.
1: But the thing is, Bernie's not a Democrat.
0: I know!
1: That's hilarious!
0: But they've captured the party. That's always what... That's his dream.
1: Wow.
0: It has been for years.
1: Yeah. That Senate race in the fall is going to be really big because that'll tell you how much of the Democrat Party has really been captured by the communist wing. Because if this guy does win, then I think Van Jones is right to start panicking a little bit about his party.
0: Yeah. We shall see. And you got Schumer out there saying what?
1: Yeah, well, the top Democrat in the Senate, Chuck Schumer, welcoming in the communists with open arms.
0: Okay.
8: Is the rise of the DSA good for your party?
9: Look, we are a big tent party.
6: Oh, God.
9: And being a big tent party is a strength, not a weakness.
0: Well, that's it.
1: The thing is, they hate you, too.
0: Of course.
1: What?
0: Yes.
1: They probably hate you more than they hate Republicans right now.
0: I mean, the only thing that's keeping Chuck Schumer around, possibly, is that AOC is going to run for president, right?
1: Yeah.
0: Because if she runs to take his job, he's done.
1: Mm-hmm.
0: Or they might run her as president and someone else to take him out.
6: Who he's going to get taken out regardless.
0: Yeah.
6: Yeah, he's done.
0: Okay. All right, so also, David, you're telling me that California was openly mocked?
1: Yeah. While they were going over the election results on CNN, Harry Enten and one of their newer anchors, Alex Michelson, they were breaking down the tight Democrat Senate primary in Michigan. And, well, Alex is from California, and he was marveling at how a state was actually counting votes on Election Day.
0: Oh, wow. Okay.
10: I just want to say, Harry, as a Californian, it's amazing that people count overnight. that we could be getting more numbers because that doesn't happen very much out here. So we appreciate
11: I would just end by saying this. Imagine if the election were this close out in California. We might not find out who wins until Hanukkah. That's all I would say.
10: Happy Hanukkah to you and to everybody that's watching.
0: And it should be mocked.
1: Yes.

0: There's no doubt about that. Man, there's a lot to get to today. Mm-hmm. I mean, there's some big stories, and then there's just interesting stories. Female cyclists padding their bras for an aerodynamic advantage.
1: Fantastic. Yeah.
0: I thought you wanted no bras.
1: Yeah, but that was voted down.
0: Got it. Which is one of the things we'll be covering today. And the five stories we're watching straight ahead right here.
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0: All right. The Markley Van Camp and Robbins Show. Jamie Markley, David Van Camp, Scott Robbins, and now the five stories we're watching today.
1: All right, number five. The far-left Islamist Abdul El-Sayed has won the Democrat Senate primary in Michigan. President Trump celebrated the news, calling him a communist loser who hates Jews. All of that is true. Number four, Democrat Representative Sri Tanadere lost his primary race.
2: I was so bummed.
1: Donovan McKinney. Yeah. I was like, that guy, I'm still not convinced that he's not Mike Myers doing a bit. The guy barely speaks English.
2: He's like 90 years old, but he has no wrinkles or anything. I mean, he's bizarro world looking, too. The rug on his head. Oh, my gosh.
0: Yeah. Keep going to the different neighborhoods. Yes. I'll have tacos here. I'll have a chicken leg over here.
1: I have a slice of pizza, all American, and three, and I dance. Oh, man, he was a source of joy, wasn't he? Well, he's gone because of the socialist wave. Number three, the man arrested on suspicion of arson in a large wildfire, one of the three wildfires in Spokane, Washington, was previously linked to two other fire investigations last year. So we got a fire bug on our hands here.
0: What happens to those guys in prison? I know you do different crimes. You're set up for some sort of punishment in prison. I'm guessing there's something special.
1: I think for these guys, they should never even see the inside of a cell. It should be, you're guilty, okay, electric bleachers time.
0: Wow, just boom.
1: Yep, you're gone. You're gone.
2: Just throw him into a fire.
1: No talk. Oh, man, you just went medieval.
2: Cremation.
0: Like, is right into the fire that much more brutal than the old electric bleachers, really?
2: Yeah.
1: I mean, the electric bleachers will knock you out pretty quick. I mean,
0: You're going to singe. I mean, there's going to be puffs of smoke from you. Yeah. All the same in the end.
2: Yeah.
0: All
1: right, let's do a poll. What's more brutal?
0: Hit Robbins up on Facebook.
1: Or into a fire or
2: cremation alive. Yeah.
1: All right, number two, the White House has released a new batch of FBI documents from what was called Operation Oxford Comma, another branch of the Russia hoax, which the FBI opened in May of 2017, long after the Russian collusion theory was debunked by the FBI itself. It's Trump's own FBI, and it was a revenge plot about the firing of James Comey. Yeah.
0: Jeez.
1: There you go.
0: It is infuriating, isn't it?
1: It really is. And what's really infuriating is there are so many people in this country who still believe that that was real.
0: Oh, yeah.
1: That Trump colluded with the Russians.
0: That's part of branding, man. And once something's branded, to change the brand, to rebrand, is so difficult.
1: Mm-hmm. Yeah. And then number one, another would-be Trump assassin has been arrested, this time in California. His name is Janine John Taele. He was caught scouting out security at Trump's Los Angeles golf course. He was armed. A search of his residence turned up rifles, ammunition, body armor, and a notebook.
0: All right.
2: These guys got notebooks.
1: Of course.
2: Like they're going to forget how evil they are. You need to write it down every day.
0: Well, yeah, and they want that found.
2: Well, yeah, they do, of course. That's their testament to their life, yeah.
0: Yeah. So I was just in Michigan for the last... well, several days. Got to see all the ads, you know, leading up to the big election. But, man, it is true. You get into northern Michigan, it's beautiful. And I don't know if you ever heard of Torch Lake. It's sort of known as the Caribbean of the Midwest. Because the water, I mean, you can see right to the bottom. It's just clear. And it's like the turquoise water. And it was this whole thing that my wife and I had planned, that I really just want to go on Torch Lake and get a jet ski and just go nuts. And it just so happened, 2 days before we were going to go, I had one of those episodes with my lower back where the muscles just sort of seize up. And then you're walking around like Herman Munster, you know, kind of going back and forth. And then it was whether or not you're actually going to be able to get on the jet ski. And she's ready to cancel the thing. But a week leading up to it, she had said to me, if you jack up your back from doing too many golf swings and it messes up our vacation, I'm going to be ticked. So there was no way. I'm like, no, we're going to do this. I don't care if I got to get, you know, whatever, sort of tore it all or whatever. We're on that freaking jet ski, man. And it was crazy that even though it was the back was so tight, I talked to the dude at the rental place. It's like, there's something about once you get out there, and I know you get jostled a lot, especially with the waves. and get moving back and forth. Sometimes it can loosen that back up. Mm-hmm. And I'm thinking, you know, you may be BSing me right now just to get me on this thing, but I kind of see what you're saying, and I'm going on anyway. I did not have an issue the whole time. Wow. 4 hours. What a great time that was. Yeah.
2: Dang.
0: Yeah, dude. And I know, even though I got through it, you know what I kept hearing in my head? Scott Robbins. You know, we're all told, Jamie, that...
2: we can no longer play the children's game. Yes. Some of us are told at 18, others at 50, but we're all told.
0: And maybe it's not time for you on a jet ski. That's so much fun. Oh, all right, David, biggest story today.
1: A biggest story of the day is the communists continue their winning streak in Democrat primaries. Boy, howdy, they got a mess on their hands.
0: Yes, they do. More on that coming up. Also, have you heard, and it's been sharing all over social media, this dominant dude that plays women's basketball overseas?
1: Yeah, I saw a highlight reel this morning.
0: Oh, my gosh. And they're trying to recruit this person for the WNBA.
2: Oh, please, I hope this happens. I hope, hope this happens.
0: Oh, yeah.
2: What are they going to do?
0: Can't wait. And we got a round of What's Your Story all coming up right here.

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11: Here's a look at your weather forecast powered by weatherology.com. High temperatures reach up to 89 today under mainly sunny skies, south winds 5 to 10 miles an hour. Slight chance for scattered thunderstorms tonight, lows level off around 70, mainly cloudy skies. Chance for storms tomorrow, daytime highs approaching 85, cloudy skies with a few peaks of sun. I'm staff meteorologist Derek Height. Right now, it's 81 degrees.

0: All right, Dan. The Mark Van Camp and Robin Show. I'm Jamie Markley, the Gen Xer. David Van Camp, the Millennial, the Sexy Boomer. That's Scott Robbins. All right, so if I were to ask you, since Sophie Cunningham of the Indiana Fever, WNBA, did this interview where she's asked questions and she says, yeah, I support women's sports and girls in sports. I have love for all people, and I'm paraphrasing, but yeah, biological dudes should not be playing in women's sports.
1: Right.
0: Since that time, what all has happened?
1: Well, she's public enemy number one in that world now.
0: Yes.
1: And coaches have come out in favor of trans athletes.
0: Okay.
1: And a lot of players have as well.
0: And then there's the Caitlin Clark issue.
1: Oh, well, she...
0: She really didn't want to answer the question.
1: She kind of was on the fence, wouldn't really commit, yeah.
0: Were you disappointed in that?
1: Non-answer. Ah, it's kind of been her stance all along. She hasn't really addressed it head on.
0: I would say it's disappointing.
1: A little, yeah, I can see that, but I think that's more her personality. You know, she doesn't want to just pick a side and wants to keep the heat off where Sophie Cunningham could care less.
0: Yeah, that's disappointing.
1: Yeah, I agree.
0: Just because you could really stand up for girls in this situation.
1: And you certainly were a girl athlete and a good one.
0: Yeah. And I'm guessing if it was some dude out there actually fouling you hard, your stance might change in a hurry?
2: Probably, yeah.
1: She's been fouled hard, but...
0: Yeah.
1: Doodly girls, but still.
0: But not by somebody the size of this person I'm seeing highlight reel of.
1: Oh, gosh, no.
0: And if you haven't heard about this, because it's all over social media, they're calling for a WNBA team to sign transgender French basketball player Julie, is it Tatart?
1: Yeah, go with
0: Tatart?
1: It. I don't know.
0: It's got one of those little funny apostrophes above the E.
1: Julie, yeah.
0: Yeah. Those and I took French class. I barely made it through.
2: Is that,
0: yeah, Mrs. Baca, that's the one that told me, Jamie, you are such a jackass. She called me a jackass in class.
1: But in English.
0: Yes,
1: okay.
0: But with the accent.
1: Sure.
0: Yes. She came out, or he came out as transgender in 2021 and says, wouldn't say no if a WNBA team reached out.

0: out.
1: Well, why would he?
0: 6'3", averaged 21 points and 20 boards per game.
2: Yep.
0: While leading France's Ligue 2 in both scoring and rebounding during the 25-26 season. And I'm also seeing this picture from this post. This dude is ripped.
2: Oh, yeah.
1: Yeah.
0: 6'3", strong.
2: Oh, yeah.
0: And can move.
2: Chiseled.
0: Did you see that Euro step and that one highlight where it goes around the forward and then just a little lay-in off the glass?
1: It looks like a comedy
3: routine. Charge.
0: No kidding.
3: You end up paralyzed.
0: Yeah. Oh, I wonder if some team is actually going to sign this person.
3: Well, I think they have to. Don't you?
0: No, they don't have to.
3: Well, sure they do. They took such a strong stand. Time to step up.
0: Dude.
3: You got a guy willing to come. He already said he would.
0: Okay.
3: And he can play.
0: It's one thing to play games with platitudes and talk about, you know, the crazy religion you're in with the Alphabet Mafia. Until you have a dude that is dominating your ladies.
3: That's right.
0: And making a mockery of this thing.
3: That's right.
1: Well,
0: they really don't want it, I don't think.
3: Oh,
0: I hope it happens. Don't get me wrong. I hope it does.
1: I mean, I don't know. The Golden State Dockery coach just the other day came out and compared a dude playing women's sports to her being Asian.
0: What?
2: Yeah.
1: Yeah.
2: That was.
1: She was like, well, I think sports is all about belonging, is what they've said, which is hilarious because sports is very much not about inclusivity.
0: No.
1: It's very exclusionary. If you can't 100%. Play, you're not going to be on the bench.
0: Well, the crazy thing is, as a biological dude, as long as you say I'm a dude, you can't play in the WNBA.
3: Mm-hmm. No.
0: A biological dude say, no, I'm a woman. You can play.
3: Sure. Why not? What's to keep you from doing it? I mean, it would be unacceptable if they didn't. It wouldn't be inclusive at all. I mean, yeah, you know, I saw this women's baseball league that's been formed now. They opened this weekend. So what's it going to take for some guy who's a double A, you know, making $45,000, $50,000 a year to go, hey, I'll take that gig.
0: Oh, yeah.
3: 73 bombs. Yeah. I mean, I don't know where this ends. At some point in time, you got to put your foot down and say, well, no.
0: No, as soon as you get five or six dudes.
3: That's what it's going to take.
0: I mean.
3: Yeah.
0: It'll be insane. All of a sudden, I'll bet you Angel Reese will start talking about, there shouldn't be any dudes out here.
3: Right. Yeah. When Andy Reese shows up. Yeah. Starts dunking on her head.
0: And what is it? Trump's old comments about the WNBA have made the rounds again?
1: Yeah, this is from 2022 when he was talking about dudes and girls sports.
0: Okay, roll it.
4: And I'll tell you what, if I were ever, I'd be the greatest women's basketball coach in history. Because I don't like LeBron James. I like Michael Jordan much better. But I'd go up to LeBron James. It doesn't matter. I'd say, LeBron, did you ever have any desire to be a woman? Because what I'd love you to do is star on my team that I'm building up. I will have the greatest team in history. They'll never lose. Nobody will come within 70 points of this team.
1: Can you imagine LeBron going into any WNBA team? You're probably right about that, dude.
3: He'd score. Oh,
0: they would never lose.
3: He scored 100 points a game. Yeah,
0: if he could stay on the floor, and not be injured, they would never lose. 100%. Yes.
3: And you get him and a good 3-point shooting guard out there on the perimeter.
0: They have plenty of those.
3: It's just.
0: Oh yeah, you can find one.
3: Crazy,
0: dude. What you need is somebody like a Rodman in 1998.
3: Oh, gosh.
0: That's just getting a little bored now. Remember when he did the whole thing with the wedding dress and all that?
3: Yeah, he used to put dresses on. Yeah.
0: It was like, dude, you know, under the table, we'll give you $15 million. Just sign with the team.
1: He'd probably do it today. Yes.
0: Yes. And the thing is, he would still be a problem in the paint. I don't know how well he could get up and down the floor.
1: He smoked a lot in his life.
0: Yeah. But as far as just a defender in the paint?
3: Yeah.
0: Oh, yeah, I'm sure he'd still be something to deal with. Okay. We'll keep an eye on that.
3: A man can dream, can't we? Huh?
0: Well, yeah. Are you identifying as a man as you dream? Or is that a...
3: No, okay. I'm identifying as a fan of the game, and I couldn't wait.
0: Yeah, no kidding. All right, it's that time. We do it a couple of times a day. Go around the table. It may not be the biggest story out there, but it caught your attention. You want to bring it in. David, today, what's your story?
1: This is

0: absolutely bonkers, man. There's a professor, he's a tenured professor at Yale Law School, one of the top law schools in the country. His name is Samuel Moyne. He's a moron. It's actually quite stunning.
1: Really?
0: He's proposing a new way of conducting elections, and he tried to explain it to Ross Douthat with the New York Times, and Ross was like, this is absurd.
1: Okay. Have you heard it, Scott?
2: Nope.
1: Okay, roll it.
3: I've gotten in some hot water for proposing we consider overweighting the votes of younger people or assigning the youngest eligible voters proxy votes for the unrepresented children of our country. So those are edgy.
4: Why not assign them to those children's parents?
3: Well, because there's a divergence of interest between parents and children. And I think it's likelier that young people, not people who are raising families, will have the best insight into the interests of children. Whereas you, if you were awarded five...
2: Hold on.
1: Is he saying that the kids should carry more weight with their votes?
0: Yes.
1: Because they're unrepresented and they know better than the parents do what's best for them.
0: Well, and that young people, you know, who are of legal age should be proxy voters for children who can't vote.
2: Ross
0: is like, well, okay, but well, then why not just assign those votes to their parents? Well, parents don't know what's best for their kids.
1: Oh my God!
3: One of these awarded five.
4: I think that's
3: votes.
4: I think it's absurd to imagine that a 24-year-old recent college graduate has a better assessment of the interests of my own children than I do. I say this with all due respect to 24-year-old recent college graduates, of whom I hope to be the parent of in 9 years or so.
3: I think parents generally confuse the interests of their family with the interests of their children.
1: What?
3: And part of our goal, I think, as parents, but also as a society, is trying to make sure that children aren't the hostages of their parents as much as we rely on parents to raise them.
4: Aren't.
1: Is this professor a parent?
0: He seemed to suggest that he was, yeah.
1: Oh, he's just a complete bonehead.
0: He's a moron.
2: Kid, yeah.
1: Yeah.
0: Yes.
1: Yeah. That makes no sense. That seems like someone that has been in a college campus bubble and no one's allowed him out in decades.
0: That's one of those things that probably sounds insightful to your, like, you know, 22-year-old law student.
1: Who doesn't know what they don't know?
0: Right, who doesn't know anything. And then as soon as you get out of that bubble and you sit down with the New York Times of all places, and they're like, that's ridiculous.
1: Right, no kidding.
0: He's surprised that there was pushback.
2: Yeah, they get five votes to their one? Is that what he's
0: suggesting?
2: Something
0: like that, yeah.
1: God. That's Yale, dude.
2: Hey, head just hurts when I hear those guys.
1: No kidding.
2: Jeez.
1: Wow. All right, Scotty, what do you got for your story?
2: Talking about this guy. What's this guy's name? David, you can help me with this one. Aaron, is it the guy who started the fire?
0: Farinacci? Farinacci.
2: I think that's it. I was going to say that, but I thought I'd give it to you first. He was arrested for arson in connection with the Spokane fires. We all know that.
1: Mm-hmm.
2: His lawyers are asking for a mental health examination. Why? He shot and killed his dad.
1: What?
2: Because he didn't want to do the dishes.
1: Well, I'd say give him five votes.
2: He was originally charged with murder in the first, but was reduced to a charge of manslaughter, served less than 10 years. Some of the court records were sealed while he was in prison. Got out and has totally reformed himself, and now he just starts fires.
1: Mm. Wow.
2: It's incredible. He shot and killed his dad because his dad wanted him to do the dishes. Didn't say please.
1: Again, if we'd had a 24-year-old to vote for him,
2: yeah,
1: he knew what was better for him.
2: Like,
1: and it was what was the parent was selfish. What was better for the family to make him do dishes?
2: Well, let's get him on juries while we're at it. Their vote is worth five.
1: Insane, man. So stupid.
0: 12 angry toddlers. Yes.
2: The daycare vote.
1: For my story. More Americans now support than oppose all-day school cell phone bans.
2: Mm-hmm. Okay.
1: Are you for that?
2: For bans?
1: Yes. All day.
2: Yeah, I think I am. And I think I sound like the guy yelling at clouds when I say that. But
1: you didn't used to be, but you are now. You're convinced.
2: Yeah, I am. Because it is such a distraction.
1: Yeah. About half of U.S. adults are all for it. They break it down, too. It's more Republicans than Democrats, but only like 83% to 72%, something like that.
2: Yeah.
1: I mean, it's almost like voter ID. Maybe John Thune could get on this and fail at that, too. But yeah, I mean, when they first started asking this question, you know, a while back, most people were like, I don't know about a whole ban. But now I think just from different studies that have come out, pretty credible studies, the phone addiction's one thing, and then there's social media, and then the depression and everything else. And a lot of times, you've seen this in anecdotally so many different school districts that they do the ban, like, all right, you just got to put your phone in this bag or whatever to start the day. The kids end up liking it a lot better.
2: Eventually, yeah.
1: Because there's no pressure.
2: Once they go through the withdrawal.
1: Yeah, you don't have to deal with it. So we'll see if that really takes off. I'm guessing it's going to happen in red states quicker than it will blue states.
2: I would agree.
1: Yeah. Because, I mean, Blue, they still want to indoctrinate those kids. You know that. Okay. Got Nimrod's in the news coming up. Wrong name at a traffic stop and fake IDs are never a good idea. A news update and more straight ahead.

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0: The Markley Van Camp and Robbins Show. It's true. A lot of people are talking about the weight loss injections because they'd like to lose significant weight, and then they find out, oh my gosh, I got to give myself a shot with a needle. That's no good. Don't want to do that. Mm-hmm. And oh, the side effects, are those real? Mm-hmm.
1: Well,
0: talking about leakage and things like that, that's no good. I don't want that.
1: Leakage.
0: God. Well, I say depends, and then you go, that grosses you out.
1: I know what it is, yes.
0: But people would like to lose weight without all that stuff, and I'm just saying there is a supplement called Lean that's worked for a lot of people.
2: It's like, I want to lose weight, not, you know, seep it out. Yeah.
1: See, exactly. I knew that word was coming next. I almost said it. You're missing seepage here. Yes.
2: All right. 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
0: News update, David Van Camp.
2: Just a really interesting data point from the Senate primary in Michigan. Haley Stevens won Rashida Tlaib's district by 10 points.
0: Whoa.
1: Yeah, that
2: Abdul
1: that is
2: Al-Sayed, once again, he was mostly propelled on by white college-educated voters, usually upper middle class.
0: That might be the most shocking stat of the day so far.
1: I'm surprised at that one, too.
0: All right, we got to get to Nimrods. Here we go.
3: When the going gets tough.
4: Damn it, this is too hard.
3: The dumb get dumber.
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3: It's Nimrods in the News on the Martley, Van Camp, and Robbins Show.
4: I love the poorly educated.
0: All right. Nimrods in the News. We go to Florida where this 28-year-old woman was pulled over, and she confused the officer when she tried to explain she didn't have her ID. Never had an ID. Was from New York, but wasn't born there. And she said her name was Brianna Valenzuela. And that wasn't true.
1: Hmm.
0: Her real name is Bryce Swanson. Bryce is a girl's name. She's from Canada.
1: I'll be darned.
0: And she had 12 driver's licenses in the car.
1: Well, you never know.
0: All of them featuring her picture, but with different names and dates of birth. 12. She was here illegally after overstaying her visa, but it's unclear if she had any other criminal plans with the IDs.
1: She could vote with them.
0: That's a dozen. She was charged with fraudulent use of personal information, driving without a license, and providing a false name. And that's

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7: From ABC News, I'm Michelle Franzen. In Southern California, a man who was arrested near President Trump's Los Angeles area golf course says before the president's planned visit is set to appear in federal court today on possession of an unregistered rifle. The man arousing suspicions over the weekend after he was seen on the property. ABC's Christian Cordero has the latest.
8: They're accusing him of visiting this Trump National Golf Course there in Southern California two times in the days leading up to President Trump's fundraising event there. And the second time, this is ultimately what the big red flag was he approached federal agents, according to investigators, and identified himself as somebody who works for the State Department and said that he was there for security details.
7: The ongoing conflict between the U.S. and Iran intensifying, but President Trump says he believes Iran wants to make a deal and that there are talks to reopen the Strait of Hormuz as early as this week. Security threats in the U.S. remain a concern. A growing number of states now dealing with additional cyber attacks against U.S. water facilities, and the federal investigation is widening. ABC's Aaron Katursky explains.
9: We just heard in the last couple of hours from the New Jersey Office of Homeland Security that two municipal water systems in the state were affected. New Jersey did not name the municipal water systems, probably because they don't want to cause any panic, because they say customers had uninterrupted access to their drinking water. A couple of the systems did go on manual controls. That means the hack was successful in shutting down some automated systems. That was quickly recognized. They figured out how to revert to manual controls, and that's what was done so that the water supply was never put at risk.
7: In Michigan, ABC News projecting that progressive Dr. Abdul Al-Sayed will win the Democratic Senate race in Michigan against moderate Representative Haley Stevens. The winner will take on Republican Representative Mike Rogers in November's general election. You're listening to ABC News.
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7: Following the Trump administration's work to begin the process of removing temporary protected status, or TPS, for more than 350,000

0: Haitians nationwide. Hundreds of Haitian immigrants in one state now being called for a check-in with local officials. Here's ABC's Armando Garcia.
1: Now what we're hearing is that some former TPS holders, specifically in Ohio, are being told to report to DHS, and some are being outfitted with ankle monitors. Some are being told to come in at a later date. But while the use of these ankle monitors is nothing new, this is a new tactic to target Haitians for removal. They're also being told not to travel outside of a 75-mile radius.
0: Homeland Security also strengthening ties with TSA, working together to target and arrest people who have overstayed their visas. In Washington State, a suspected arsonist behind the Old Trails fire in custody and now facing charges. Dangerous wildfires continuing to burn, but fire crews getting a break from conditions as weather improves. Here's ABC's Alex Stone outside Spokane.
2: They've had a lot of progress in the last 2 days or so because the winds have been non-existent here. And firefighters are telling us, in fact, I spent some time yesterday talking to an L.A. fire division chief. He says that these fires are not very active any longer because they had the weather change.
0: Some residents returning after evacuations are finding little, if anything, left. Michelle Franzen, ABC News.
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9: Latest on the war with Iran. Administration officials say there's been progress in talks on getting more ships through the Strait of Hormuz. The stock market rallying on the hope that a deal can be reached. Matt Rivers is in the Middle East for us.
10: No, David Van Camp's right here for us right now.
11: Where's the Strait of Hormuz?
10: Hey, man, that's not nice, Scott.
11: I just want to make sure I understand.
10: He's doing the best he can.
12: Things that we'll all, you know, bravely talk about in a safe studio thousands of miles away from Michael Strahan.
11: Hormuz.
12: If I ever met him actually in person, I'd be like, yes, sir.
11: I would say, you know what? David Van Camp makes fun of you every day. He's right over there.
10: Yeah, that guy. The millennial on the show.
12: Oh, gosh. Oh, gosh. Don't hurt me. Mike, I love you.
10: Yeah. Remember that time Brett Favre laid down so he could get the record? I mean, that you earned it. You earned it. Yeah, you did. You're the best. Greatest ever.
11: He could feel gold between his teeth.
10: Oh, my God.
12: Dang.
11: Got the uprights there.
10: Dude, that was Robinson said that about the uprights being your teeth.
11: Suggested to me by Jamie Markley.
10: I did not say that.
11: I did.
10: Anyway.
12: Scott, that is not nice.
10: No kidding, man.
11: I'm sorry.
12: All right. Anyway, President Trump said a deal with Iran on opening the Strait of Hormuz is making progress. Here we go.
10: Okay. Roll it.
13: A lot of progress has been made. And they called me and they said, please, let's talk. They want to talk. The funny thing is they never mentioned that. They always say, we're not talking. But they called. They wanted to talk. We've been talking. They want to make a deal. They do not want to be hit. This was the biggest hit since World War II, as I said. They did not, and they saw it happening. They saw all the goods being loaded. They saw everything. They knew exactly what was happening. And I think they'd be very smart to make a deal. We'll see what happens. They had a very good day. The negotiations were good. The stock market was up.
10: Jeez. Hey, I didn't control that. I don't know where that came from. I have no control over that. As far as you know, President Trump, that was Strahan. I did not just bring that song in. I did not do that.
11: Yeah, little did Steven Tyler know at the time how this would be used.
12: I think a whole lot of us are really, really tired of hearing that. It's like, all right, just
3: yeah,
12: do something. You know,
11: yeah. I am too. I mean, I would just let me know when I should pay attention again, because right now I'm not.
10: What was it? What he said in March? They want to make a deal.
11: No, I know. Well, was it April? Then.
10: May,
11: yeah,
10: June,
11: yeah,
10: July.
11: It just goes on. And
10: I know.
11: On. It just rolls off my back now. It's like, okay.
12: Jamie Markley. I think 4 to 6 weeks. That's really going to be the thing.
10: I did. I did. That was me. I believed it. And then one of us knuckleheads said by Memorial Day.
11: That was not me either.
10: Hello. Oh, yeah. Yep, that was me again. And then, well, by the 4th of July, I mean, I think by the time we have that 250, we're going to...
11: Yeah.
10: Yeah.
12: Oops.
10: Yeah.
11: Well, at least when the kids go back to school. Right,
10: by the end of summer, yeah, right. I'm telling you right here.
11: Yeah. You got to laugh. If you don't, you'll lose your mind.
10: Yeah, no, man. We all take our shots. Oh. Sometimes you win, sometimes you lose.
11: You just keep taking them. You chuck them right up there.
10: Yep. Well, dude, I'm going to say it.
11: Another prediction coming?
12: Uh-oh.
10: I think there was a reason that all these people were saying by the end of summer. I really do. Now, that would be what? September 20th, 21st?
11: Mm-hmm. Yeah.
10: And we're like, why are they saying so far out? It's like, do they know something we don't know? Remember, Scott Bessent was on that, yeah. You know, by the end of summer, and the gas prices will return. Mm-hmm. Now, will this thing be over? I don't know. The gas prices return? It seems like they knew that that was going to happen or something was going to happen, so I'll go with that again.
11: Yep.
10: And it could be. That's why we make these predictions, and the other guys on the show are like, hey, remember that time? When you said this, Roy Moore wins. I predict it.
11: Well, we've all had our share of bad predictions. Yes.
10: Beto is for real.
11: Yes. There I go. Strike two. I start with an ocean.
10: You and David
11: count.
10: Shared that one, though.
11: Yeah, well.
10: You were sharing on that one.
11: We thought Beto was going to go big.
10: You know, it seems like the economy, by different factors, doing well right now, but all of a sudden, I'm frightened to death. Mm-hmm. Because I didn't know this existed until David brought it to me and said, did you hear what Janet Yellen said?
11: Oh, come on, really?
12: Yeah, Biden's Treasury Secretary, Janet Yellen, on CNBC and gave Trump some credit on the economy.
10: Okay.
12: Now I'm terrified.
10: Here we go.
14: The economy is really doing surprisingly well. It suffered a lot of shocks, and it's proven itself to be very resilient. I'm surprised in many ways that the oil shock and the war in the Middle East hasn't had more of an effect on the economy than it has. I do worry that if it continues or escalates, that we will begin to see a bigger effect. But we've had moderately good growth, maybe some signs that productivity growth is improving. The labor market, which I was quite concerned about 6 months or a year ago, seems like it's proven quite resilient and
10: is
14: functioning well.
10: In the Werther's original factories
12: yes.
10: that I've invested in.
12: Her Werther's original factory.
11: Is that matronly teacher at this blackboard who's been with the school district for 57 years and refuses to retire.
12: Well, dude, I think, you know, when I hear that, I'm like, yeah, I know that. It's like if you look at the macro level, basically, yeah, there are some really good signs in the economy. In the end, it always comes down to Walmart shoppers. And, you know, affordability is a real issue, and that's a real headwind. And the prolonging of the war in Iran is making that worse.
10: By the way, who put on Janet Yellen, just out of curiosity?
12: CNBC.
10: Wow.
12: But yeah, then I hear her say it's doing surprisingly well, and I'm like, oh gosh, we're heading towards a global depression, aren't we?
10: Well, you remember, Treasury Secretary, you're counting on, back in the day, and all of a sudden...
15: Look, I think I was wrong then about the path that inflation would take.
10: Yeah,
15: and
10: right.
15: Supply bottlenecks.
10: When we flooded the streets with cash...
12: Mm-hmm.
10: From the Infrastructure deal, and we're all, you had three jamokes on the radio, all with their bad predictions, knew that one. Oh my gosh, inflation's going to spike like crazy if you do that. And it did, but she didn't understand at the time.
15: It affected our economy badly that I didn't, at the time, didn't fully understand.
10: How?
15: But we recognize
10: that's your job.
15: That now.
10: Papers.
11: How many... And the Rolodex, how many people said no before you got to Janet Yellen as a guest? Like your 54th person.
10: Oh, my goodness gracious. Okay, enough of Janet Yellen. We can move on. Well, big news out of Michigan last night. You had that Al Saeed guy. They don't want him called Muhammad at all.
12: No.
10: They don't want that part of his name out there. Just Abdul, that's cool. Whatever. He wins. He beats the establishment Democrat. You're seeing that, you know, all over the place. And last night on CNN, Scott Jennings brings up something, and it's, you know, obvious to a lot of people. Get your take on it. Roll it.
16: I don't know how you can talk about this race, though, without talking about the continuance of this issue of Israel and how Jewish people are being treated in this country and abroad right now. I mean, you've got a Democrat attorney general in Michigan. Nussel,
17: yeah.
16: Who can't even go to her party's nominating convention because she says she doesn't feel safe because it's not safe for Jews to go to a political meeting.
10: Whoa.
16: This is all wrapped up in this race. It's wrapped up in a lot of races around the country. It was wrapped up in these primaries here in New York City. And this whole demonization of AIPAC, you know, AIPAC is made up of Jewish Americans. Mm-hmm. They're people who want to participate in politics. And so, yes, there are other issues being discussed. Yes, there's candidate qualities. Yes, there's tactics. But at the end of the day, it seems to me that that is the motivating matter here. And the Democratic Party is making clear they want nothing to do with anybody who supports the fact that our ally, Israel, is fighting against these terrorists in the Middle East.
10: Yeah. Well, you said it before, Scott. You're seeing things in our country you never dreamed you would see.
11: No.
10: When it comes to Jewish people.
11: I was thinking about that on the way to work this morning. I can remember when I first became aware of a political process and voting and all that. You're very young when you do that. My dad was very heavily political, big lib at the time, but it was different then. But having said that, the notion and idea that a communist was even on the ballot was verboten.
10: Oh,
11: because I can't believe that guy's a commie. You know, there was right. I mean,
10: well, yeah.
11: There was something attached to it that was very unappealing.
10: Yes,
11: and you were taught that. Here's why it's unappealing, right?
10: Mm-hmm.
11: And now you got guys winning primaries.
10: Yes,
11: but the Democrat Party. I mean, they're communists.
10: Well, they don't say it.
11: Well, okay.
10: All the hallmarks are there. Yes.
11: Right. Yeah, but
10: they just don't say. Well, Democratic Socialist.
11: So one word doesn't belong with the other, though.
10: But they sound good together. It's like
11: so stupid.
10: Yes,
11: yeah. It's shit. Yeah, but it is. It's like those.
10: But you can't call it communism light.
11: Well, that's true.
10: Because see, that wouldn't sound very good.
11: Go the route
10: Democratic
11: of,
10: Socialist.
11: Go the route of soft drinks. New communists.
10: Yeah, that doesn't quite work.
11: Yeah, right.
10: Yes,
11: it's different than the old guys. Yeah.
10: But man, oh man, and to think about, you know. Just the Bible itself and the Jewish people, you know, under attack at different times. And here you are, a few thousand years later, and you're like, it's still happening. It's still getting played out.
12: Yeah. Yeah, I think it is remarkable because, yeah, that was what Scott Jennings pointed out there. That was a story about a week

0: ago, where she said, yeah, Dana Nessel, the attorney general of Michigan, said she was not going to attend because she didn't feel safe because she's Jewish. And I remember at the DNC, the national convention in 2024, there had to be special security access points for Jewish lawmakers.
1: Yes.
0: How can you possibly support a party where you don't feel safe going to the big nominating event? How can you pull the lever or push the button for that party that you're actually scared of?
1: It doesn't make any sense, but some do, because they actually think that Israel is evil, or at least the government of Israel is evil.
2: Well, they've been told that enough by
1: yes.
2: their friends.
1: Yeah,
2: social circles.
1: Just
2: yes.
1: to go along, to yeah. get along. Yeah,
0: I know I can't wild. Participate in person because somebody's going to go jihadi on me.
1: Right.
0: But I still want to vote.
1: I know. Place. Yeah, right. It doesn't make any sense. I saw this too, David. The old David Letterman bit.
0: Yeah.
1: Talking about early voting.
0: Yeah.
1: This is making the rounds on social media.
0: Yeah, Mays Moore found it. It's from 2012. So the first part of the clip is him going, I don't know, man. It used to be an election day. And then right. Joe Biden was actually on there doing the old top 10 countdown, and it was like good things about the voting early.
1: Yes.
0: And you'll hear what number two was, and it's remarkable.
1: It really is.
3: Early voting, I don't understand. I mean, I always thought it was election day you vote, and now apparently you can vote anytime you want. Vote any time of the year. Vote day or night, any time of the year. Vote Christmas, for God's sakes. You and the family and Santa go out and vote Christmas Day. It doesn't make any difference. Vote any damn time you want. We'll get around to counting them and we'll let you know. Number two.
4: Early voters will receive a $5 million donation from Donald Trump.
3: Wow. Wow.
1: And Biden mentioning that. It is something, man. By the way, speaking of voter ID, we have a fun one with Chuck Schumer, then and now, on Voter ID. I think you'll enjoy it. And the five stories we're watching today coming right up.

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0: The Markley, Van Camp, and Robbins Show. Jamie Markley, David Van Camp, Scott Robbins, and now the five stories we're watching today.
1: Okay, number five. The far-left Islamist Abdul El-Sayed has won the Democrat Senate primary in Michigan. President Trump celebrated the news for Republicans because, well, he thinks it'll be pretty easy to beat a communist loser who hates Jews. That's his words. Number four, very sad news to report. Democrat Representative Sri Tanadere, the guy who barely speaks English and has this weird wig.
2: Yes.
1: Well, he lost his primary race to socialist Donovan McKinney.
3: Yeah, he was the first guy from another world that had been elected. he had the alien-esque look to him.
1: He did. Okay. Number three, the White House has released a new batch of FBI documents from something called Operation Oxford Comma, another branch of the Russia hoax. It was opened after James Comey was fired. And again, they were saying, did he do that on behalf of Russia? Now, they all knew the Russian collusion stuff was a hoax, but this was about revenge for Jim Comey. Oh, number two, another would-be Trump assassin has been arrested. Janine John Taele was caught scouting out security at Trump's Los Angeles golf course ahead of the president's arrival. He was armed at the time. Also, he had rifles at his house and apparently had a plan to take out the president. And number one...
2: You know what's crazy about that?
1: What?
3: What was that?
2: It's just like another story anymore.
1: Right.
3: It kind of is, yeah. It was no big deal. Yeah.
2: Well, okay, another one of those.
1: Yeah.
2: That's bonkers.
1: I know. Yes, it is.
2: Yeah. But none of us are surprised.
1: Yeah. Yep. And then number one, lab monkey prices in China have surged to about $26,000 each because the biotech boom is overwhelming the supply. They're testing, you know, the machine-human hybrids, and they're starting with lab monkeys. And apparently, you know, your average lab monkey basically is kind of like the cost of a pickup truck during the height of the inflation problem with Biden.
2: Unreal. And then what comes out of that?
1: Mm-hmm.
3: A hybrid of some kind, yeah.
2: Oh, yeah.
1: Alien soldiers.
3: Yeah, monkeys that can kill you.
4: If we don't do this research,
3: right,
4: we're going to lose gains in a lot of other areas when it comes to health.
2: I can just hear Fauci.
3: You want to eat monkey? Now it's impossible to get some.
2: Yeah, that's too bad.
3: Stores don't have any; they're out.
2: Yeah, price is going up again.
3: Monkey meat.
1: Can I trade in my 10-year-old monkey for a new one?
2: That's a good question.
1: What's the trade in value?
3: I don't know, a lot of miles on that monkey.
2: Not sure about that. Miles on a monkey.
1: Yeah.
2: Is that brought to you by anybody?
1: Oh, yes, it is. 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
3: You've been drinking out of my mug again?
1: Maybe. I don't know. That whole segment was just bananas, wasn't it?
2: Yeah! I'm waiting for Roger Daltrey. Oh, we got to get to the Chuck Schumer. Then and now on voter ID. You're going to love that. And around what's your story straight ahead.

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3: 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Daytime highs approaching 89 this afternoon under mainly sunny skies, southerly winds 5 to 10 miles an hour. Mainly cloudy skies expected tonight. Slight chance for scattered thunderstorms. Lows dip down to about 70. Cloudy skies with a few peaks of sun tomorrow. Chance of thunderstorms. High temperatures reach up to 85. I'm staff meteorologist Derek Height. Currently, it's 84 degrees.

0: The Markley, Van Camp, and Robbins Show. Jamie Markley, David Van Camp, Scott Robbins. You know, you think about Chuck Schumer. You also think this way about Mitch McConnell. You've got these decorated, you know, careers in politics, right?
1: Yep.
0: Yet, as they're going out, well, the other side doesn't like them. They hate them. And even their own side really can't stand them.
2: No.
1: That's the interesting part.
0: Of that legacy, isn't it?
1: Yeah.
0: With Chuck Schumer, they have fun with this guy all the time, and this was something online. Because now he's saying voter ID is beyond the pale. It's racist. Sort of a then and now with Chuck Schumer on voter ID.
3: Let's admit the truth. Everywhere people go, they're asked for a Social Security card. In fact, one way to prove you're a bona fide person who can have a job is to ask for a driver's license and a Social Security card. This is an anti-fraud amendment. All over where we go, people say, well, why can't you stop illegal immigrants or others from coming here? And the number one answer we give our constituents is when they come here, they can get jobs, get benefits against the law because of fraud.
0: No, that's what they tell them.
1: Mm-hmm.
0: What do you say today?
3: What they are proposing in this so-called SAVE Act is like Jim Crow 2.0.
0: Oh, got it.
1: Yeah. Back to that again?
2: Of course.
1: Man, there's been three or four Jim Crow 2.0s.
2: I know. Yes. I think we'd be on like 6.0 by now.
1: Now, by now, you would think it would have elevated, yes.
0: Well, and by their own logic, it's something that Republicans wouldn't even want to do because if they really don't want people of color to vote, they wouldn't do it. Because when they did it in Georgia, mm-hmm. the first Jim Crow 2.0 there, mm-hmm. with those insane voting laws, what we were told at the time.
2: Yeah.
0: And the percentage of black vote went through the roof.
2: Yes. And actually, there was the University of Georgia survey where 0% of black respondents reported having any trouble casting a ballot.
0: Yes.
2: Weird. Zero.
0: But yet, no one in media brings that up to the likes of Chuck Schumer when he tries to go Jim Crow 2.0 again.
2: Mm-hmm. Apparently, Republicans just really suck at voter suppression.
0: They really do.
2: And they're just not good at it.
0: No doubt about it. David, what's the story here? A masked man says not allowing homeless people to take over a park is brutality?
2: Yeah. Well, the city of St. Paul, they're trying to clear out some homeless encampments in public parks, and the communists are very upset about this. One little twig boy showed up. He was wearing a mask with sunglasses to hide his identity.
0: Okay.
2: Yeah.
0: Real brave warrior, huh?
2: Well, he had to say, this is what he had to say.
0: Okay.
4: What we're all participating in here is a settler colony on stolen land. This is a government that represents the settlers mm-hmm. and the capitalists and the other neoliberal fascists that live amongst us. Mm-hmm. Why are they brutalizing all of these innocent, beautiful people? What this government, what this system exists to do is to enforce private property.
0: Mm-hmm.
4: And if these people think that they can just go live in the park, no. That'll bring all our property values down. That'll collapse the whole system. So what can we do besides beg and plead, you mother? For a little bit of humanity. I think what we should do is take their ability away to brutalize us like this.
0: Yeah, who's going to do that?
4: I think we should take away
0: you
4: the weapons from the armed group of thugs that they use to brutalize all of us.
0: Who's going
4: to
0: do that? And who's going to do that?
2: Right,
0: big boy.
2: You sound like you're waiting for your mom to bring you your inhaler.
0: I mean, because
2: he's
0: yes.
2: like...
0: And a peanut butter and jelly sandwich without the peanut butter.
2: Yeah,
0: he's got allergies.
2: He's definitely got a peanut allergy.
0: Yeah. No doubt about it. Yeah. Oh, my God.
1: Who's going to do that? You! You, private!
0: Oh, gosh.
1: Ah, boy, howdy.
0: So, the little bit of humanity. How much money have you given to help these people?
2: Right.
0: Anything?
2: Right.
0: Well, volunteered some hours, have you?
1: But it's monetary. It's...
0: Did you take a little time away from the old PS5? A little bit?
1: Yeah.
0: Just to volunteer, do something? No?
1: Okay. Outrageous.
0: Yeah, then just shut up.
1: take that seriously.
0: I like it. David brings in stuff like that just to rage bait us.
2: Yeah, it's pretty
1: well.
2: Much.
1: It works. Yeah. I mean, I'll tell you that.
0: Yeah, it's just infuriating. Yeah.
1: You know what? I'm tired of that stuff. I'm tired of land acknowledgments of all kinds now. Now we've drug in everybody.
0: Yeah.
1: Land acknowledgments.
0: Yeah. Because the people that originally owned the land, they were so nice to everybody.
2: Oh,
0: they were very
2: course.
0: Inclusive.
1: Sweethearts.
0: Yes. And never conquered anybody else's land.
1: You can camp here for as long as you want.
0: There was never any raping or pillaging ever.
1: Never.
0: No, it was all respectful.
2: Yeah.
0: Better believe it. What a bunch of dopes. All right, it's that time. We do it a couple of times a day. Go around the table. It may not be the biggest story out there, but it caught your attention. You want to bring it in. David, what's your story here?
2: Have you ever seen this? It's online. It's something called Jubilee, I guess. It's like this mass debate where you have one person who's got a position and a bunch of people in the crowd come up and try to challenge that position.
0: Oh, the person sitting in the middle?
2: Yeah.
0: Yeah, I've seen that.
2: Yeah.
0: A number of times, yeah.
2: Officer Tatum, Brandon Tatum. Was on.
0: Yes.
2: Yeah.
0: I haven't seen it.
2: And, part of this debate, he went up against a fellow black man who wanted to argue about crime and policing because, Officer Tatum is a black man, also tells the truth about crime stats and, you know, so-called instances of police brutality.
0: Mm-hmm.
2: And he does not take the BLM stance at all. He tries to give perspective and he tries to give context. To why officers may be more present in one neighborhood over another. And it's not because they're just looking at where a certain skin color is. It's because they're following the crime trends.
0: As a former cop, he knows.
2: Yeah, and, well, he somehow managed to keep his cool when this other guy was just yelling at him.
0: Okay, roll it.
5: Why is it that police officers spend more time in black neighborhoods disproportionately?
6: They're committing more crimes.
5: They're not.
6: Yes, they are.
5: Who commits the most violent crimes in America today?
6: Per capita, black
5: not
6: people
5: per capita, period.
6: That's black people do.
5: No, white people.
6: No,
5: white men.
6: That's a lie.
5: FBI
6: fact
5: data.
6: Check
5: fact check it. FBI data shows that white men specifically commit the most violent crime in
6: that's
5: the United States of America. If you're talking
6: they'll
5: about property crimes,
6: no,
5: yes,
6: not
5: it's black
6: crime.
5: People.
6: I'm talking about violent crimes.
5: Violent crimes is
6: violent
5: white
6: crime.
5: Men, including CSAM. White men, if you could talk per capita with CSAM,
6: you
5: can talk numbers. White men disproportionately represent CSAM and violent crime.
6: Murder rate. And violent crimes disproportionately represent.
1: Oh my gosh,
2: it is wild. Because it's the difference between per capita, like mm-hmm. how much of a percentage of crime versus a percentage of the population overall. If you just go with raw numbers, then there are more white guys in America than there are black guys. So but as a share of the population, you're going to lose that argument every single time.
0: Well, yeah. I mean, I know they shield that from a lot of people, but it's easy to access.
1: And what he just said is what you have to do when you start peeling that onion. That's what you have to do.
0: Well, it's not hard.
1: No, it's not hard at all. But, I mean, you can hear how the argument can sway people.
2: Yeah.
1: We're like, well, Rocky just said that, statistics say, you're not using per capita. No.
0: Well, again, what is it? So if you're talking about just population... Black population, 13%, give or take.
1: Right, and that's why it skews like that, of course.
0: And then but that's, if it's black men, 6.5%, somewhere in there.
2: There yeah.
0: And then violent crime, it's crazy.
2: Yeah.
1: Well, and Officer Tatum, he was making an argument, and of course, you're going to get the raw number there. So.
2: Well, and then he starts throwing everything out at the wall, like CSAM, that's kiddie porn, child sex abuse material. Which I haven't fact checked that myself. I wouldn't be surprised if that was disproportionately white men who were doing that. Based on mugshots I've seen alone.
0: Yeah.
2: But that's not what we're talking about with violent crime.
0: Yeah. Well, and if you're looking for someone that is, a diddler and you're gonna profile more white people, I would say, that makes sense.
2: Probably, yeah, unfortunately, yeah.
0: Yeah. Because you want to get the criminals.
2: Yes.
0: That's what it comes down to.
1: That's always the issue with stats, though, right? I mean...
0: I know.
1: 50% of the people, it means they've interviewed two people. One of them said that.
0: For some people, it might be tired, but it's true. Facts don't care about your effing feelings.
1: No, they don't.
0: All right, Scotty, what do you got for what's your story?
1: Cambridge professor ensnared in plagiarism accusations. A guy by the name of Jason Arday.
2: I love this story.
1: Have you seen this story, David?
2: I have.
1: Youngest black man ever to hold a professional professorship at the University of Cambridge has come under fire appearing to have lifted more than 100 passages, 100, in his PhD dissertation for his academic work. Recent reports, by the way, also allege the professor is falsely claimed to work at three different academic institutions, according to his biography. He listed on his bio that he is a visiting professor at Ohio State University's Office of Diversity and Inclusion. Though the school's DEI office closed in 2025, and the school administrator said, we got no record of him ever working here.
2: Oh.
1: At all. Period. The end. We have no record of that name at all. But it didn't stop there. It moved on. University of Glasgow, where he claims he works as a visiting professor at the School of Education. Similarly, ironically, they don't have him listed anywhere either. Spokesman for the school said that, and he is not a visiting professor at our university. Never has been. He also lists working at Durham University in the Department of Sociology as an honorary professor. Although he had several positions there, he never was in a formal position at the school. So he lied about that. Strike three called. It is amazing to me that you can elevate yourself into that position and have no one double-check anything on your resume.
7: It is wild.
1: You just put it on there.
2: Real quick, the quote in The Guardian, when he was confronted by a lot of lies that he's given over his career.
1: Yeah.
2: To be honest with you, I thought you'd just believe me, he said.
1: And they did for a while.
7: Yeah.
1: They did. I mean, why stop there? Why not I flew to the moon and back? Why not, just keep going?
7: Wow.
1: God, I had to make a movie about this.
7: For my story, it's about a restaurant. And it's a place that I never want to visit with you guys, I can tell you that.
1: Okay.
7: Class Soiree Steakhouse in Florida.
1: Oh, yeah.
7: You heard of this?
1: Yeah.
7: You guys already talk about this?
1: I believe we did, but that's okay. Go ahead and go with it.
7: The new dining experience, the first Monday
1: they're naked.
7: Of the month?
1: Yep.
7: Okay.
1: I don't know if you got, they get napkins there to put on your lap. I hope so.
7: Well, you see the different costs depending on who's coming in?
1: Yes.
7: $250 for men.
2: Yeah.
7: $150 for women.
1: Yeah, well, that makes sense, doesn't it?
7: Why do you say that?
1: Well, you got dudes and naked women. Come on. The dudes outnumbering the women, probably 10 to 1, I'm guessing.
7: It could be. I thought you were saying that women have less of an appetite. Yeah. I thought you were going after something like that, just not going to eat enough food, like a lot of salad at the steak place or something.
2: Right. Well, we're

0: the three of us are men, and I think we can all agree that men are kind of filthy animals.
1: Yeah, I don't. This is a terrible idea all the way around.
0: Yes.
1: $300 for couples, by the way.
0: Yeah.
1: Only 20 to 30 seats and dim inside. Probably a good idea.
2: Wow, no kidding.
1: Staff, though, fully clothed, respectful. And you can't see into the restaurant from the outside. The chef and owner, Murad Ali, says he came up with the concept as a way to attract new business and generate some buzz. Because when you come in, you do feel more comfortable. You really?
2: Let's say, come in with clothes. Do they have, like, lockers? Put your clothes up?
1: That's a great question.
2: Yeah.
1: You'd have to, right?
2: Yeah.
1: Either are you just going to just drop a trowel right there at the table?
2: Or trench coats. I don't know.
1: Of course. Just all of a sudden.
2: Take it off at the table.
1: Oh, yeah. You know, anybody that says, oh, there are no bad ideas. I don't know, man. This doesn't sound all that appealing.
2: I don't want to be the next person eating there either without sanitizing the whole restaurant. Critters still crawling around.
1: You have critters?
2: No, I don't. I'm just saying.
1: They crawl around your seat when you leave?
2: No, people have been sitting there bare naked. I don't want to get that looked at.
1: Some people got funky at an IKEA. I don't know if you heard about that. Nimrod's in the news and the news update next.
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0: The Markley Van Camp and Robin Show. You know, wasn't sleeping on a ghost bed over several days. Wasn't pleasant. You get spoiled.
1: Yes, you do.
0: Then the first night I woke up, my back was feeling jacked up. I was like, that's the long drive in that bed.
1: Yep.
0: Hasn't been golf or anything else. I think that was it.
1: Yes.
0: Anyway, that's the thing about ghost bed. It's not only a luxury bed, it has the cooling feature. Mm-hmm. I don't know how they do it. I'm not quite sure how it works. I just know that it works. You guys have mentioned before, you sweat a lot.
1: Yeah.
0: And this has cured it. The ghost bed.
2: Oh, yeah. It's really nice. And like you said, comfortable. I remember thinking when I was on vacation a few weeks ago, like, yeah, the hotel bed sucks. I want my ghost bed back.
0: Yeah.
2: It's very comfortable. My back feels better. I sleep deeper, and I wake up feeling a lot more rested.
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2: Well, there's still a lot of the fallout over the El Sayed victory in the Democrat primary in Michigan. And it's funny, that weirdo, Hassan Piker, he's freaking out on all the people who say, all right, well, now he's got to convince the skeptical voters to vote for him. He says, no, you guys were Islamophobic pieces of bleep.
0: Oh, gosh.
1: All right.
0: Yeah, keep it up. All right, we got to get the Nimrods.
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4: I love the poorly educated.
0: All right. Nimrods in the News, we go to Taiwan. An IKEA shop where, I'm just reading from the story, a raunchy couple were filmed on a showroom display bed, leaving family stunned, sparking fury online. Yes.
2: Test the product, you know.
0: Test the buoyancy of the mattress, they said. Not a ghost bed.
1: No.
0: Did not have the cooling feature, it doesn't look like, on that one.
1: They're all sweaty.
0: They're in a lot of trouble, and that's Nimrods in the News.
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6: From ABC News, I'm Michelle Franzen. Ship traffic in the Strait of Hormuz down to a trickle due to ongoing hostilities between the U.S. and Iran. President Trump insisting a deal to reopen the critical waterway may be finalized this week. Iranian officials, meantime, say it's in talks with Oman for a joint agreement to create a new shipping path. ABC News contributor and former Deputy Assistant Secretary of Defense for the Middle East, Mick Mulroy, says Iran holds the upper hand.
7: It just comes down to negotiations and what the U.S. is willing to concede or not concede, because it's obvious, I think, to all that the Iranians are going to keep control of the Strait of Hormuz unless they're forcibly basically pushed off that position, and that can only be done really by the U.S. military.
6: In London today, police arresting a woman in connection, they say, with a stabbing attack in Covent Garden. Police say four men were stabbed and say a pair of scissors were taken from the scene, a spokesperson calling it a mental health-related incident. The majority of ballots have been counted from yesterday's primary races in Michigan. ABC News projects progressive Dr. Abdul El-Sayed will win the Democratic Senate race in Michigan against moderate Representative Haley Stevens. ABC News political director Avery Harper says it's apparent that El-Sayed's message resonated.
8: But what it does say is that there is definitely a desire for an outsider candidate, someone who is espousing some of these progressive ideals. You know, I was on the ground Michigan, and every time you go to a campaign event with Abdul El-Sayed, he begins with a very simple motto: getting money out of politics, putting money in your pocket, and Medicare for all.
6: El-Sayed expected to face off against GOP Representative Mike Rogers in November's election. In Washington state, fire crews getting a break from those whipping winds and raging wildfires. Many residents now returning to their neighborhoods, though, finding little, if anything, left. You're listening to ABC News.
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6: Police in Houston are crediting automated license plate readers with helping track down suspects in the attempted robbery of a Loomis armored car Tuesday. The would-be robbers used bear spray on the armored guard.
11: Despite the extreme skin and eye irritation that bear repellent causes, the guard fired shots at the three teenagers who tried to rob him. The suspect sped away, but Houston Police Lieutenant Larry Croson says flock cameras tracked the white Mercedes to a car wash.
12: There were several people trying to get blood out of the back seat of the car, tampering with the evidence there. Those people are detained.
11: Two of the three suspects suffered non-life-threatening gunshot wounds. Croson says they're 15 and 16 years old. Jim Ryan.

0: and ABC News.
1: A morning rocket mission that went wrong, and now NASA and SpaceX officials say they're searching for a piece of that rocket they believe smashed into the moon. ABC's Rena Roy has details.
2: Astronomers say the rocket had dumped its remaining fuel and could not be controlled. Experts say based on mathematical calculations, the crash likely happened near the Einstein crater, creating an impact crater only visible up close. But they're still working on getting visual confirmation. NASA says it will use its lunar reconnaissance orbiter to try and spot the crater, but that could take time.
1: The head of the World Health Organization visiting the Democratic Republic of Congo as an Ebola outbreak continues. As of Monday, there are more than 3,800 cases confirmed across five of Congo's provinces. Michelle Franzen, ABC News.
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9: Markley, David Van Camp, Chad Robin. Just on the Fox News crawl. That there's a congressional hearing today about the Muslim Brotherhood, yes. But Democrats are skipping it.
10: Yes.
11: Well, they're campaigning.
9: For what? The Muslim Brotherhood?
11: Yes.
9: Well, I guess in a way.
11: Yeah.
9: Democrats.
11: Yeah, they're going to get the Muslim Brotherhood vote. I believe that.
9: Oh, yeah.
11: That's locked in.
9: El Sayed won in Michigan.
11: Yes.
9: Last night. I don't think he's going to win in November.
11: I'm not even saying that, man. I feel like that's... If I say it, it is doomed.
9: Well, that's very courageous.
11: Keep it to myself.
9: Oh, just say it.
11: Okay, what he's going to get blown out, I think.
9: Okay.
10: Oh, no.
9: I think that, too.
11: But I hate saying it because the trickery is already probably afoot.
9: What do you mean?
11: I don't know. There'll be a bunch of votes. And who knows? I don't know. I just feel like that they've got some sort of surprise planned of some kind.
9: So they're going to cheat, is that what you're saying?
11: Well, yeah, maybe.
9: Okay. A lot of paranoia coming on right now.
11: Well, you got the Dearborn vote. And
9: yes.
11: Locked up.
9: Part of the vote that you would think that really would have went for El Sayed last night didn't.
11: Well, in Detroit, yeah, Wayne County, yeah.
10: That well, because again, it was mostly the college towns that really pushed him over the edge.
11: Yes. Yeah.
9: There was a piece written July of last year by a guy by the name of Michael Youssef, PhD, born in Egypt, senior pastor of Church of the Apostles in Atlanta, talking about the Muslim Brotherhood and how it's got so many people fooled.
11: Mm-hmm.
9: And at the time, he was saying it should be banned in America. And said, I was visiting a Middle Eastern nation. I met with a highly placed Muslim official. He leaned toward me and said, Dr. Youssef, can you tell me why the Muslim Brotherhood is outlawed as a terrorist organization in Saudi Arabia, Bahrain, the United Arab

0: Emirates and Egypt, but is allowed to flourish in America?
1: Yeah.
0: I said, I can think of no answer except foolishness and ignorance. And then he goes in like six reasons should be banned. Because the mission is world domination.
2: Mm-hmm. Well, yeah.
0: Has been, you know, since the very beginning.
1: Mm-hmm. That's why Egypt banned them.
0: Yes.
1: They were trying to topple the government.
0: Yeah. Well, and the dude that founded it in, what is it, Ismailia, sitting near the Suez Canal, mm-hmm. started with seven dudes, himself and six canal company workers. He taught them that the key requirement of the Quran and Sharia law is the establishment of a global Islamic caliphate. Mm-hmm. And that's been the goal. But it was around the 70s that they kind of changed their tactics and tried to be looked at as a humanitarian organization. Yeah. Well, some people still believe that.
2: I find that funny, yeah.
0: Oh, yeah. Well, he mentions in the piece in 2001, the Muslim Brotherhood's London publication, Risalat al-Ikhwan, featured the slogan, Our Mission, World Domination. Then after 9/11... the editors removed that slogan from the publication.
2: Well, they, yeah, they, yeah.
3: A little unsettling, was
0: yeah.
3: it?
0: Yeah. Yes.
2: Mm-hmm.
0: In 2004, former Supreme Guide of the Muslim Brotherhood, Muhammad Mahdi Othman Akef, declared...
2: Well with those names, I'll tell you that.
0: A lot of work, Scott.
2: Yeah, it's good.
0: He declared, I have complete faith that Islam will invade Europe and America because Islam has logic and a mission. And that's been going on for decades, and you can see it working. Honestly, in both, a lot more in the UK. And it goes into the history, and it's, you know, pretty bloody, as you would guess. And how they pretend to want peace. Then on it goes. We'll see if enough people wake up in the United States to this or not.
2: Well, I hope it's not too late when they do.
1: It is interesting that Democrats are boycotting this hearing because they say that We think this is going to be an attempt to call every Muslim a terrorist in the United States. I'm like, well, if you're talking about a specific organization, four branches of which are deemed terrorist organizations by the United States government,
0: mm-hmm.
1: and you're saying, well, we want to skip this hearing, you're the one saying that all Muslims are terrorists, not the Republicans.
0: It is true.
1: I would think you would want the opportunity to single out organizations like this.
0: Yes. And then to be able to make the argument, not everybody wants Sharia law. You don't even want to be a part of the conversation.
1: Nope.
0: Mm-hmm. Well, that's very telling.
1: Mm-hmm.
0: Something else I happen to see. This was out a few days ago from Pew Research. Did you see this? That favorable views of the Supreme Court are at, like, a historic low.
1: Oh, I'm sure.
0: And when you look back, even, you know, into the 90s, be like 16% unfavorable. It's like 53% now. And it's really gone up ever since 2015. Mm-hmm. I guess this is just not a surprise.
2: Not really.
0: And what do you credit that to?
2: Social media.
1: No, I think a
2: With
1: lot of
2: organizations,
1: it,
2: groups, whatever.
1: I think a lot of it is because you have one major political party in this country saying that that court is illegitimate.
2: Mm-hmm. Well, and then you saw her, too. That doesn't add any credibility or credence to the court either. So,
0: well, no.
2: I mean, you can see it coming from both sides. I mean, you know.
0: Yes, but it's mostly the left.
2: It is.
0: That have the unfavorable. And it's not only one party demonizing the Supreme Court. It's a media apparatus.
1: Yes.
0: That forwards the message.
1: Mm-hmm.
2: Yeah, which is part of the social media contagion. Yes.
0: Yes. Yeah, I mean, it's interesting if you want to get into some of the numbers. But boy, oh boy. Every time I say, you know, like old news media is dead. In a lot of ways, you could make that argument. But there's still a lot of influence.
1: Mm-hmm.
0: And it probably goes to what you're saying about social media. So I don't think any of us will tune in CNN at night, but I'll see the clips online.
1: Yes. Mm-hmm.
0: And the algorithm knows you.
1: Mm-hmm.
0: And if you're a left leaner, you are get you know, inundated with a bunch of material that's going to make you believe that the Supreme Court is evil.
2: Yeah, it's force fed to you. Yeah, once you make your feelings known. Yeah.
0: Yeah.
2: Yeah. Absolutely.
0: And then there
2: and that's
0: is.
2: All you see or hear, by the way. You never hear another viewpoint, yeah. Or, you know, you never do.

0: So
1: no, that is true.
0: Just got one way.
1: Yeah. I know over the last few days, you guys talking about that awful wildfire story out of Washington.
0: Yeah.
1: Yeah, I mean, I think this is one thing all Americans can agree on. This dude should go away for a long time.
0: Ever.
2: Yes.
0: Yeah, I agree.
1: They had it on Good Morning America today.
3: Well, now to the latest on the wildfires in Washington state, the most destructive in the state's history. We're seeing new images of people escaping from the flames as the man accused of starting one of the fires faces a judge. Alex Stone is in Spokane, and good morning to you, Alex.
2: Why do they got to do that?
1: You think they did that on purpose? That they handed him that part of the script on purpose?
2: Yes.
0: They put the words in there. Yeah. They bet on it.
2: Spokane, Washington state.
1: Jabers.
2: Wildfires. Faith of the judge.
1: They could go easier on him. Man.
0: You could substitute some words where you wouldn't have to do that.
2: Yeah.
0: Yeah.
2: Well, even the reporter has an S.
1: Hold on a second. Hold on. Could you really?
0: I think so.
1: All right, let's test it. Oh, jeez.
3: Fires in Washington state.
1: Okay. How else are you going to say wildfires?
2: The inferno.
0: Yeah.
1: Okay.
2: Tearing
3: the
2: across.
3: The most destructive.
1: Hold on.
3: The most destructive in the state's history.
1: How are you going to do that,
0: David?
2: The inferno raging through the region.
1: But then you're not going to tell me it's the worst in the state's history. That part is important to the story.
2: They've never witnessed dang.
1: See? Maybe they don't do it on purpose.
0: It's very, it is very difficult. Yeah, I witnessed.
1: Now you're piling on.
0: Well, no, I'm just trying to come up with words that could have substituted there. And yeah.
1: Instead of all the S's.
0: Yes.
1: Capers.
0: Or the TH sound.
2: A record-breaking event.
1: Okay.
0: Okay.
1: Now you want to go through the rest of this exercise? You had enough.
0: Well.
1: I don't need to do it.
0: David's the one whose head's going to blow up, not mine.
1: You're the one that made the point.
0: I did, because I think they do it on purpose.
1: Jeez.
3: We're seeing new images of people escaping from the flames as the man accused of starting one of the fires faces a judge. Alex Stone is in Spokane.
1: That's tough, man.
3: And good morning to you, Alex.
1: That's just tough.
0: Yeah. It's very hard. Poor guy.
1: That is.
0: I mean, it's not like he's suffering here.
1: No, he's not. No. He's got a great gig.
0: He's a gazillionaire, and does he still do Pyramid, too?
1: I don't know. Yeah, I don't watch network TV.
0: He was doing Pyramid, the billion-dollar
1: They brought that
0: pyramid.
1: Game back, too.
0: Yeah, he was on there, man. Math game.
1: Gee whiz. That's it. No more stray hand clips. I'm not bringing any more in.
2: you just grew a conscience, didn't you?
1: A few days off, maybe that's what happens to you. I guarantee, if he was a Dallas Cowboy, I never would have done it to him, ever. Not a big Giants guy, no. I'm just telling you. Anyway, it's out there. Did you know today, everything's got a holiday, right?
0: Yeah.
1: There's a day for everything. Today. Do you know what today is?
0: No.
1: It's underwear day.
0: Today is?
1: Yep.
0: Hmm.
1: Yes. Yeah, National Underwear Day.
0: Well, good.
1: I think that's when they encourage people to buy new underwear.
0: Mm. Yeah, or at least wear some.
1: You don't wear any?
0: Of course I do.
1: Have you always?
0: Yes.
1: Did you ever go through a period of your life where you didn't?
0: No. I know people who have.
1: Mid-80s, why do laundry,
0: well,
1: Scott?
0: You were...
1: Why?
0: Most rockers didn't.
1: Right? Well, anyway. What is the most comfortable pair of underwear you've ever had?
0: I like Jockeys.
1: Okay, and we're not getting paid for this.
0: No, I like Jockeys.
1: Okay. David, is there any sort of brand that you think is the most comfortable?
2: My wife is convinced that I am a fancy boy and bought me something that's called Chill Boys. It's like a bamboo silk thing or something, and yes, it is quite comfortable. Yes,
0: nice.
1: I had never had bamboo until this year.
2: Yeah,
1: game changer.
0: Are you bamboo underwear?
1: Yes,
2: yes.
0: Wow.
1: See, I'm surprised you said that, David. I'm like, oh, he's gonna say whatever I got at Walmart. No, but your wife,
2: I got that for me.
1: Yeah.
0: Wow. Well, I feel like...
1: Believe the hype with the old bamboo.
0: No kidding.
1: Yeah.
0: What's that cost a pair?
1: I think they're only like, what?
0: Really expensive?
1: Like 75 bucks a pair?
2: Yeah, something like that.
0: Smokes.
2: Yeah.
1: No, I'm joking.
2: I don't know how much they are. I didn't look it up because my wife told me not to. She was like, don't.
0: So it was just expensive.
2: It. Yeah.
0: Yeah.
4: What do you get, like a 3-pack for $30 or something?
0: I don't know.
4: I have to look it back up. I don't know.
0: I've never seen them in the stores that I shop.
4: Yeah.
0: I think the Walmart doesn't carry any bamboo underwear that I'm aware of.
4: We'll have to look that one up.
0: Yeah.
4: David will be on that. Okay. I think we've...
0: Bamboo.
1: See, that's the thing about this crazy show.
0: No.
1: Everything, every topic we talk about, there'll be one takeaway for people tonight. Hey, you ever heard of bamboo underwear?
0: Yeah.
1: Those three jamokes we're talking about today. Yeah, I think I want a pair.
2: Just don't go to the zoo if there's a panda there. You know, don't worry.
0: Right.
4: Oh, yeah.
0: Eat my shorts.
2: Yes.
1: Unbelievable. All right, we got to get to a news update and five stories we're watching today. Straight ahead.

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0: The Markley Van Camp and Robbins Show. Jamie Markley, David Van Camp, Scott Robbins, and now the five stories we're watching today.
1: All right, number five. I find this very interesting that lab monkey prices in China have surged to about $26,000 a piece. Biotech boom is overwhelming the supply. They're putting computer chips in these lab monkeys and putting exoskeletons on them and...
2: You just need to produce more monkeys, in other words, then.
1: In other, yes, demand. We need a lab monkey breeding program.
2: Yeah, with a little Chardet in their little cages, yeah.
0: Well, the monkey women don't want to have babies like they used to. Uh-huh. They don't want to be part of any patriarchy.
1: That's true,
2: independent monkey women.
1: Number four, the far-left Islamist Abdul El-Sayed has won the Democrat Senate primary in Michigan. President Trump celebrating the news by calling him a communist loser who hates Jews. Number three, the White House has released a new batch of FBI documents from Operation Oxford Comma, another branch of the Russia hoax opened after Jim Comey got fired as the head of the FBI. They thought, well, maybe he did that because he was close to this Russia thing that we all acknowledge is not true.
3: Right.
1: Behind closed doors, at least. Number two, another would-be Trump assassin has been arrested. Apparently, he's a Marine veteran who's been arrested. Janine John Taele was caught scouting out security at Trump's Los Angeles golf course ahead of the president's visit there.
0: Packing.
1: Yeah, and he was packing. He tried to say that he was with DHS when he was confronted. And then
0: that didn't go over very well. No.
1: Didn't work out. No. And then number one, early research is suggesting that the erectile dysfunction drug, commonly known as Viagra, may help stop cancer from spreading. Not through its effects on blood flow, but by disrupting how tumor cells manage cholesterol. I'm told that there is a lot of hard data about this.
0: Hello. Oh, I get it.
1: Get what?
2: I mean that they've got the data to back it up.
1: Yeah.
2: Now. Yes.
1: Yes.
2: What were you suggesting, David?
1: Nothing.
2: Okay.
1: You
0: going to start popping those like Pez again?
2: Well, yeah. Who never stopped?
0: I thought you stopped.
2: No, I said, yeah, I never stopped. I just said I did.
0: Oh, I got you.
2: Yeah. All right. I'm warding off disease.
1: It is really funny, though, because you're going to... We're going to have a situation where, like, people who just sort of started taking random drugs like Ozempic and Viagra and whatnot are going to live forever.
0: We don't know the downsides yet.
1: Not yet, but...
2: The Ozempic thing?
0: Yeah.
2: Yeah,
0: you're hearing different things.
2: It hasn't been around very long, but...
0: You hear different things.
1: Well, it hadn't been around very long for weight loss stuff. Yeah.
2: I heard somebody today talking about it, like, you got needle phobic or something. This is like the needles on these things, you don't even feel it. You just stick it, boom, you're done. You don't even feel the needle. It's so tiny.
0: Really?
2: Yeah, that's what I was told.
0: A lot of people don't believe it.
2: I heard that today. They didn't, it wasn't a shillelagh they pulled out.
1: Ruined some copy points there, Scott.
0: Yeah.
2: I'm just talking about the needle itself. I mean, I'm not talking about the effects.
0: Got it. Happened to see this entertainment news. ZZ Top abruptly canceled their show tonight at the Hollywood Bowl.
2: Oh, no. Is somebody sick?
0: Don't know. They just said brief interruption. The statement... ZZ Top Show, Hollywood Bowl has been canceled. Refunds available at the

0: the original point of purchase. We thank you all for understanding. Cheap Trick was out on the road, was ZZ Top opening some dates. They were supposed to open that date. And they offered additional detail in a different statement, saying the tour has unforeseen personal matters that have forced the band to cancel its appearance at the Los Angeles Landmark. I don't know if ZZ wanted that out there or not, but they put it out. Mm-hmm.
1: It is so weird that they're still performing. It doesn't feel right to me.
0: Without Dusty Hill?
1: Yeah.
0: Yeah. And then, said the band's frontman, Billy Gibbons, commented, insurmountable obstacles require canceling our Hollywood Bowl performance. So you know what Cheap Trick did? They said, in place of now this canceled show, we're playing a very special intimate show at the Troubadour.
2: Oh, wow.
0: 300 people sold out. Boom.
1: Yeah.
0: That's the way to do it. I mean,
2: well, you're in town.
0: Might as well.
2: Yeah, gotta play. Yeah.
0: We gotta play.
2: That's right.
0: That's just part of it. Yeah. All right, we gotta get to a couple of news updates and the Scott Robbins trifecta coming up.

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3: It'll be home to 942 bursts of laughter, a 16-pound blackened turkey dinner, and the loudest burp on record. 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
8: 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Sunshine mixed with clouds at times this afternoon, with daytime highs approaching 89. Winds out of the south, 5 to 10 miles an hour. Mainly cloudy skies expected tonight. Slight chance for storms. Lows level off around 70. Cloudy skies expected tomorrow. Chance for storms. High temperatures reach up to 87. I'm Staff Meteorologist Derek Height. Right now, 86.

0: The Markley Van Camp and Robbins Show. Jamie Markley, David Van Camp, Scott Robbins. Got the Robbins Trifecta coming up in just a few. News update, David Van Camp.
1: So, of course, the city of New York is rolling out their five government-run grocery stores. That's what they're trying to do. They've got a request for proposals out. That's a normal part of the bidding process for any sort of government job or project. There's a guy named Nick Kokonis who is an investor and owns a vineyard, I guess. But he went through the request for proposals and highlighted how they don't really understand how retail works. So New York City is going to be preferring bidders who commit to all five stores. However, three of the five sites have not been identified. So you're supposed to price unknown stores in unknown neighborhoods by assuming they're about 15,000 square feet. Oh my gosh. Bidders get preference for operating all five stores, like if you offer that, and they're thinking, okay, so you know, you're going to be able to lower the price because you have the scale. You have the number of stores. However, they're going to hold you to that cost even if they don't allow you to operate all five of those stores. So let's say you get two of those stores, but you priced it, your bid was basically under the assumption that you were going to operate all five stores. Mm-hmm. So now you've just undercut yourself.
0: Oh, my gosh.
1: The stores must have a limited SKU model. So, you know, you're getting essentials in there. They also have to have full grocery departments, household goods, culturally specific products, plus kosher, halal, vegan, gluten-free, dairy-free, and diabetic options.
2: Oh, for God's sake. Okay. And this is going to be 30% cheaper.
1: That's what they say.
2: Yeah, good luck with that.
1: That's the core basket. Now, on that note, the RFP says stores won't have deli counters or on-site food prep. They're not going to do that. However, the core basket includes chicken salad, egg salad, potato salad, fruit salad, and other deli-prepared food. So a deli without an actual deli, meaning you're going to have to bring that in. You're going to have to bring that in from somewhere. New York City also chooses and pays for the design, the equipment, refrigeration, all of the nuts and bolts of what you need to operate a grocery store. The operator will pay the utilities, maintenance, cleaning, and security. So New York City makes all of the capital decisions while someone else pays for whatever consequences come out of that.
2: Okay.
1: The core business discounts, or core basket discounts, this is what the 30% is going to be. Mm-hmm. They must be universal sticker prices, not promotions. Now, when the operator has to create a membership card to implement the discount program. But it's also available to all people without the ID card system.
2: I don't know.
0: What a confusing mess.
2: Oh, my God, yes.
1: Dude, and there is a chart that's more of a visual, obviously, that is, I'm going to try to pull it up here on the fly. I'll try to describe it the best I can. But it's asking, again, for specific what you expect it'll cost.

0: So they got the assumption based on sales, core basket items, sales, non-core basket items, et cetera, right? And it just lists how much do you think you'll have to spend on all of this in the Bronx, Brooklyn, in Queens, Staten Island, et cetera. But it gives you absolutely no context as to which neighborhood in those areas you're actually going to be operating.
1: Unbelievable.
0: Because Brooklyn, I mean, relatively geographically small, but quite diverse in pricing.
2: Yes.
0: And they said, well, you may want to include other spreadsheets. Like, how can you possibly account for any of this? Now, that being said, if they ever get this thing up and running, I think they're going to make it flush with cash. And it will be wildly successful for about 6 months, I think.
2: Yeah.
0: And then reality will set in.
2: Yeah, remember when we were talking about the one in Kansas City?
0: Yeah.
2: Yeah. Yep. Grand closing.
0: Yeah.
1: Yep.
2: No one wanted to go there, and it had a funk to it. It was a big stink in there.
0: Yeah. Well, you had people dealing drugs outside.
2: Oh, yeah.
0: And then, of course, the shelves were bare.
2: Yes.
0: Because at a certain point, you know, where is that discount going to come from, and how long is a supplier going to allow that discount to exist?
1: Yeah, I mean, how much product is actually going to be on the shelves? Yeah. I mean, once the discounts hit.
2: Yeah.
1: You're going to have 8,000 different loaves of bread there? I don't think so.
2: There are certain things, man, you see in the news, and you're just scratching your head. It makes no sense.
1: Yeah, it doesn't.
2: I saw the story about the ranchers in Northern California with the wolves. Have you seen anything about this?
1: No.
2: Okay. So, basically, the CDFW, which is the California Wolf Project, because, you know, you got endangered. Well, we want to bring them back.
1: Mm-hmm.
2: Well, they've come back. There's no doubt about it. And last year, wolves attacked and killed or injured 198 livestock. Ranchers in Sierra County were hit the hardest. 56 wolf attacks, followed by, is it Plumas County, Lassen, and Siskiyou. It's like 47, 48, 25. And then you have the worst offenders, the Bayamseo Wolf Pack, 90 attacks, followed by the Harvey Pack, 38, the Whaleback Pack, 25. You're a rancher, you can't do nothing, can't kill them.
0: Nope.
1: Wow.
2: No, because they're protected.
0: Yeah, it's like all because some dork at some university was like,
3: we need to reintroduce this in the wild.
0: And people are like, no, you're gonna get people killed and animals killed.
2: Yeah.
0: And in California, they're trying to do the same thing with the California grizzly. They're going to bring in, or they want to bring in, grizzly bears from outside of the state in order to reintroduce the.
2: Oh, if it's California, you know what we're going to have? Cocaine Bear 2.
1: Yeah, that's true.
0: Yeah. Why do you want. Why are environmentalists and leftists so hell bent on making life miserable for
2: everybody? I don't
0: know.
2: You're a rancher. I've got cattle. I got wolves killing my cattle. Yeah. You can't kill the wolf. No, what? No.
1: John and Casey Dutton will take care of that.
2: No kid.
1: Bring their pal Rip
2: John
1: Wheeler
2: dead.
1: With them.
2: Yeah, you need Rip. Rip take care of it all.
1: Yeah, I saw him shoot a few wolves on that show.
2: Oh, yeah.
1: That were endangering the cattle. Yes.
2: And then this story. I know different people get into fantasy football leagues, and then there's a prize. But if you finish dead last, yeah, there's a punishment in some leagues.
1: Yes.
2: And I just happened to see this when I was checking for news updates. You know, I got the ADD. That's what they tell me. I don't even know if it's real.
1: It's
2: thing.
1: Real.
2: I don't think so.
1: Mm-hmm, yeah, it is.
2: But I was distracted by this dude that lost his fantasy football league, and his punishment is to go out to a golf course and play with at least two randos, total strangers, and play without a ball. So he's swinging, acting like he's playing.
0: You can have some fun with that.
2: And we pick it up.
4: I suck at fantasy football.
2: So he goes out there,
4: he's testing
2: the microphone, but he's going to have to narrate when it cuts out.
4: Going over the rules quick, I can't use a ball, I can't tell them the real reason I'm there, and I got to golf with two strangers minimum.
2: Okay.
4: Luckily, off this first tee, I pipe it straight down the middle. There's a little bit of a backup, so there's about 10 people on the tee box, so it's a little bit of bracking. After I check my yardage, I figure out I got 100 yards in. Nice, easy swing. Ends up going to about 2 feet, so I just have Graham tap that in for me.
2: Graham's one of his new playing partners. Yeah.
5: That's a good one. That one felt good.
2: Yeah, he swings. Yeah, that was a good swing. Yep, that's in the middle. He said Graham was playing along. I think one of them said, I don't want to step in your line of your putt.
5: This is great. This is Graham's swing. He was a great sport, and he was very supportive of this whole thing. It was great. Very happy that one. I duff it just to the left of the green here. Also, shout out Graham waiting for my next swing.
2: Yeah.
5: A little bit better. And then just the class.
6: Don't worry about my line. You can go right through it.
2: That is hilarious. All right, I know we got to move on. You ready for your big
1: like
2: three?
1: That. Yeah.
2: Yeah, that was pretty good. Here we go.
7: Are you ready?
8: One, two,
7: it's the three most important news stories of the day.
9: I hit the trifecta.
7: Well, at least according to Scott Robbins. It's the trifecta on the Markley, Van Camp, and Robbins Show.
2: Every day about this time, Scott Robbins' top three stories helped by his hero.
10: I'm Casey Kasem.
1: Well, good to have you back. Did you guys have fun on the little vacay?
10: Yes.
1: All right, good. Was he on a jet ski?
10: Yes.
1: Okay, that's what I thought.
2: Yeah.
1: Okay, good so for you.
2: Doing all sorts of maneuvers, man.
1: I hope you wore the safety vest just in case.
2: Dude, you were great out there.
10: Thank you.
2: You bet. All right.
10: I'm ready.
1: Glad you took
0: he shared some video of that. I didn't know he could do a backflip on a jet ski. That was impressive.
10: Yeah.
0: That was dang.
10: Thank you.
0: Yeah. All right. Number three. Democrats still have a male voter problem.
1: They continue to have a major, major male voter problem. It appears that one of the solutions is to further embrace socialism, a trend that doesn't seem to be working out very well for them. In short, the woke era for the left has backfired, but they're determined to keep doubling down. Young men leaving the Democrat Party. Back in 2016, it was 51%. Today, the number is dropped to 35%.
2: Whoa.
1: So it's been, and by the way, these are young men aged 18 to 29. They're bailing on the Democrat Party in record droves. You see it all the time.
2: Well, you can't blame them.
1: Well, no. I saw...
2: Inspired by the likes of Tim Walz and James Tallarico.
1: Did you see Tallarico, the video of him and the...
0: With the welder?
1: With the welder?
0: Yeah.
1: The torch? Yeah, the blowtorch?
0: He's got the torch and he looks like...
2: Are you serious?
1: Yeah. Oh, yeah.
2: Trying to make him seem like a welder?
0: Yeah, yes. Kind of. And he's, you know, he's like pretty good for a politician. And I just watched it and I thought, you know, the first rule of handling any dangerous tool is to look as nervous as possible while handling it.
1: Yeah, he did. He looked very yippy, didn't he?
0: That's what you got to do.
1: They keep doing this. It reminded me of the stunt with Walz with the gun.
2: Yeah. Well, I saw another one where he had this like big turkey leg in his hand.
1: Yeah. Yes, he was eating well. Yeah.
10: Gosh. Now on with the countdown.
0: How he was able to get all the meat off the bone without even chewing? I don't understand where he picked up that skill.
2: The Scott Robbins
1: He's
2: trifecta.
1: Not from this country. He's not from
2: top
1: this world.
2: Three of the day. Yeah. Now up to number
10: two.
1: Weirdo.
0: Number two, a college football team is going to let a fan call the game.
1: This is so weird. Very brave, by the way. The Akron Zips announced this week that they will let one fan call the plays during the team's first offensive series of downs.
2: Oh, just one series?
1: Well, it's coming up September the 12th. That's right. They get to do it. An actual, they're a Division I school. What a wonderful time to be alive. They said we're always looking for new ways to bring fans closer to the program. This is about going at one of the most loyal supporters and give them a seat at the table right alongside our coaching staff. And the biggest night of the season, opening night.
2: What's the date?
1: September the 12th.
2: Got a 2:30 game against Robert Morris, I see.
1: Yes, Akron Zips. So some guy will get to call the first series of downs. He was the big winner.
2: I don't buy it.
0: I would want to go like full Madden mode, you know. I'm just like, Hail Mary, Hail Mary, Hail Mary.
1: Oh, yeah, you can call it if you want, yeah.
2: That's what I want to know in the end. Did they really let him call the plays he wanted, or they're like,
1: go
2: well,
1: deep.
2: We couldn't do that.
1: Go deep.
0: Yep.
1: Yeah. Everything.
11: Yeah. And the countdown continues.
2: Scott Robbins trifecta, top three of the day.
11: And finally... One.
0: Number one, America hits a major milestone on the drug of choice.
1: Yeah, the drug of choice in America has shifted. Booze is now in second place.
2: Really?
1: Followed by tobacco. Taking the number one spot, Casey, you should have counted this down for us. America hits the major milestone with marijuana now being the number one drug of choice in the United States of America.
0: Wow.
1: Isn't that something?
0: Yeah.
11: That's my heritage right there.
1: Yeah, you bet it is.
2: Didn't he was puffing tough. Yeah,
1: the annual federal survey of Americans aged 12 and older defines daily or near daily use of consuming the product. So if you used weed 30 days out of the month, you were considered a, it was considered to be daily use, then you, of course, were part of the culture.
11: And they were working out of Portland, Oregon.
2: Well, yeah, of course.
1: Booze the same way, cigarettes the same way. That's how they measure this stuff. But it has now taken over the number one slot in terms of the official drug of choice for most Americans.
11: And weed. There you have it.
2: There you go.
1: Wow. And when you're driving around in high school, and maybe you're smoking a joint.
2: Yeah.
1: You never would have thought there was a day when most Americans would be using that more than beer or cigarettes.
2: I stayed away from you freezers. Yes, you better believe I did. All right. Got a news update. And Nimrod's in the news in just a couple right here.
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0: Okay. The Markley, Van Camp, and Robin Show. 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
0: News update, David Van Camp.
1: And there's this TikTok influencer in Mexico, Cesar Gastelum. Yeah, dude, he's doing a live stream last night. A couple of guys ride up next to him on a motorcycle, shot him in the head, then drove away.
0: Oh, gosh. Oh, my God.
1: And I was not prepared to see that video. I didn't realize that I was going to actually witness him being executed.
0: Whoa.
1: It's brutal, oof, man. And apparently this is linked to cartel violence somehow because they've killed, at least 12 social media influencers have been murdered since two factions of the Sinaloa cartel began this war that's been going on since 2024.
0: Oh, my gosh.
1: Wow. All right. Crazy.
0: More on that tomorrow. All right, we got to get to Nimrod. Here we go.
3: When the going gets tough.
4: Damn it, this is too hard.
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4: I love the poorly educated.
0: All right. Nimrod's in the News. We go to Florida. More than $300,000 stolen from an elderly victim in an organized fraud scheme that has this suspect posing as a representative of the United States Marshal Service. This dude's 21. His name is Mohit Mohit of Jacksonville.
1: Mohit Mohit?
0: Yeah. M-O-H-I-T. M-O-H-I-T. Mohit Mohit.
1: Okay.
0: Yeah. The 75-year-old woman frauded her.
6: Shit, here he comes.
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2: From ABC News, I'm Michelle Franzen. Hostilities between the U.S. and Iran not waning. President Trump, though, voicing optimism that a deal, he says, to reopen the Strait of Hormuz could come this week. Sources, meantime, tell ABC News Iran remains the prime suspect in a growing number of states dealing with water facility cyber attacks. ABC's Aaron Katursky has details.
3: We just heard in the last couple of hours from the New Jersey Office of Homeland Security that two municipal water systems in the state were affected by these hacks. New Jersey did not name the municipal water systems, probably because they don't want to cause any panic, because they say customers had uninterrupted access to their drinking water.
2: Russia carrying out air attacks in Ukraine's capital overnight again, killing at least 17 in Kyiv. Ukraine's President Zelensky, hosting UK's new defense minister, urged allies to help stop Russia's aggression.
4: This night, again, the signal before the winter, we think that we need the unanimity and we need strong support from your country and from all other European friends.
2: In Germany, U.S. officials were told authorities found a drone fitted with explosive devices and a detonator near a Ukrainian cargo aircraft at the Leipzig airport. The airport has been the target of multiple suspected Russian sabotage ops. Ohio Congressman Max Miller continuing to deny domestic abuse allegations from several accusers, including his ex-wife. ABC's Rachel Scott has more on Republican reaction.
5: There's no chance that I'm removing myself from this race.
6: The family scandal erupting into full view on Capitol Hill. President Trump has publicly stood by Miller, former close aide. But Miller says the president raised concerns about whether he could win re-election. Many Republicans silent. We tried asking Senator John Husted, who also represents Ohio.
7: Do you believe that Miller should resign? Are you calling on him to get out of the race? Why aren't you commenting?
2: Yesterday, the House Ethics Committee formally announced an investigation into Miller for alleged domestic violence and abuse or illegal drug use. You're listening to ABC News.
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2: In Washington State, a suspected arsonist behind the Old Trails fire is in custody and facing charges. Dangerous wildfires continue to burn, but fire crews are beginning to get a break from conditions as weather improves. ABC News meteorologist Samara Theodore says that's providing some good news for residents in the Pacific Northwest and Rockies dealing with unhealthy air quality.
10: Specifically up towards Seattle, Spokane, we got a lot of cloud coverage over the past couple of days. Winds became calmer, temperatures dropped a bit, and so this gave firefighters a fighting chance at fighting these fires. Meanwhile, some of the stronger winds and dry conditions persisted in places like Medford, Aspen, Colorado. As a result, we have red flag warnings in place for those areas.
2: In Massachusetts, the trial for Lindsay Clancy in its seventh day. The mother is accused of strangling her three children in 2023. Attorneys for Clancy argue she suffered from postpartum psychosis and did not receive adequate care. ABC News legal contributor Brian Buckmeyer has more.
11: Witness described four different drugs that fell in onto these categories of being antipsychotic, antidepressants, or anti-anxiety. And for those groups of drugs, the witness said that they had slightly elevated levels, but nothing that was alarming. But for one drug, Seroquel, this witness said that it was double the amount that you would suspect, but still the amount of Seroquel within

0: in her system was not at a toxic or lethal level.
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0: And we continue with Our American Stories. Up next, we continue with our recurring series about the curious origins of everyday sayings. Here to join us again is Andrew Thompson, as he continues to share another slice from his ultimate guide to understanding the stories, the mysteries of the English language. Take it away, Andrew.
1: To take the cake means to achieve something or to do something outrageous. And it began with the days of slavery in America in the 19th century. At parties held by wealthy white landowners, it was a tradition for married slaves to walk in a procession around a cake in a form of competition. The slaves would be judged, and the couple who were considered the most grateful would get to take the cake as a prize. That's also the origin of the expression cakewalk and piece of cake, both of which mean something easily accomplished, as while these tasks were demeaning, the competition required little effort. To be taken aback means to be startled or surprised by a sudden change, and it relates to sailing. Aback means facing towards the rear, and the sails of ships are said to be aback when the wind flattens them against the supporting mast. A sudden wind change can slow a ship down, and in some cases drive it backwards. So if such a wind change took place, causing a sailing ship to turn unexpectedly in the wind, the ship would be said to have been taken aback. To be taken with a pinch of salt means to take something with a healthy dose of suspicion or caution. That's also normally said with taken as a grain of salt. And it began in ancient Rome with the philosopher Pliny the Elder. He wrote in his book Naturalis Historia in AD 77, a story that the king had built up his immunity to poison by regularly ingesting small doses of a certain recipe, which was various ingredients that tasted disgusting. But he added that you should add a grain of salt to make the mixture more palatable and easier to swallow. It's not then known when the expression changed to mean what it does today. Talking Turkey means to speak frankly and plainly, and it began in colonial times when the European settlers encountered the Native American Indians. Wild turkeys lived among the Indians and were soon considered a high delicacy and were often put up for barter. The bargaining for turkeys that took place on a daily basis became known as talking turkey, and it then became known to mean any serious discussion. To be tarred with the same brush means to have the same faults or bad qualities, and it's often used in a derogatory sense when saying tarred with the same brush. It began with early sheep farming. It was common for a number of sheep within a flock to develop sores from time to time, and they were usually treated by coating them with tar, which was applied with a brush. The same brush was used on every sheep with an infection, but it was important never to use it on a healthy sheep, or that animal would get contaminated. This way, it was only the infected sheep that were tarred with the same brush. To say that's just the ticket means that something is exactly right or exactly what is needed. And it began in the early 20th century when tickets were distributed to the poor to provide them with essential items such as food and clothing. The tickets were specific to the goods being sought and would be exchanged with shopkeepers who were known to say, "That's just the ticket," when the person produced the correct one. To give someone the third degree means to give them an intensive questioning or interrogation. And it comes from the Freemasons, a centuries-old fraternal organization in Britain. The Masonic lodges, there were three degrees of membership. The first was known as Entered Apprentice, the second is Fellow Craft, and the third is Master Mason. As the third degree is far more challenging than the first two, the candidate is subjected to rigorous questioning and examinations before he receives the third degree of Master Mason. By the 19th century, the third degree had come to mean any kind of interrogation. If you say someone is three sheets to the wind, you mean they're very drunk, and it's a phrase that has nautical origins. Originally, three sheets in the wind, the phrase relates to the sails of tall ships. These sails are controlled by ropes known as sheets, which are fixed to the lower corners of the sails to hold them in place relative to the wind. If the sheets break or come loose, the sheets are said to be to the wind. If three sheets are loose, the sails will flap wildly about, so having three sheets to the wind will result in the boat becoming completely out of control, much like a stumbling drunk might be. To throw down the gauntlet means to challenge someone, and it derives from medieval times. A gauntlet was a glove that formed part of a knight's suit of armour, and it was usually covered with steel plates which aided in protection. If a dispute arose and a knight wanted to challenge someone to combat, he would throw down his metal gauntlet as a sign that he wanted a duel. Then if his opponent accepted the challenge, the opponent would pick up the gauntlet and the fight would begin. Taking up the gauntlet has since been used for accepting a challenge. To throw your hat into the ring means to take up a challenge or give a signal of an intention to join something. And it has its origins with boxing. In the early 1800s, prize fighters would tour the country and box at travelling fairs. They offered to take on all comers and gave local men a chance to win money if they could last the distance or beat them. Anyone who fancied their chances in a bout against these professionals would throw his hat into the ring. The hats were placed in a pile by the referee and then shown to the crowd, in turn, as an invitation for the owner to come up and fight. To tide you over means to supply someone with something they need for a short period, and it has its origins with the sea, and as the phrase suggests, the tide. In the absence of any wind to propel a ship via its sails, captains would use the tide to move the ship. The rising tide would also use to lift a ship over a threatening obstacle such as a reef or a sandbar. The expression was first used by the British Captain John Smith as early as 1627, and it was used figuratively by the early 1800s.
0: And a terrific job on the production, editing, and storytelling by our own Greg Hengler. And a special thanks to Andrew Thompson. The Curious Origins of Everyday Sayings, a terrific read. Go to Amazon and the usual suspects to pick it up. You won't put it down. And it's amazing, we were just commenting together, how many of these have nautical origins. And of course, love the third degree, being that final stage mason, the grilling you get, or the final stage of almost anything in any elite institution is rough. Thus the third degree. And my goodness, three sheets to the wind now makes complete sense to me. The story of the curious origins of everyday sayings, the sayings we use all the time, here on Our American Stories. 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
0: And we're back with Our American Stories. Up next, a story from Tom Morton. Tom served in the U.S. Marines until 2014, and after boot camp was sent to Hawaii before shipping out to Afghanistan. It was there he would meet his mentor, his squad leader. Here's Tom to tell the rest of the story.
12: What was a lot different about my experience than most was my squad leader. He had been on 3 deployments to Iraq and actually extended to go on this deployment to Afghanistan with us. And he was one of those people that was just down to his bones. He was a warrior. Like in past lives, that dude was a champion gladiator in Roman Colosseums. It was an incredible kind of innate type of thing, like not just like a Mike Tyson capability to knock anybody out because you've got that much fury in you. It was like somebody that just, you tell them the rules of chess once and then they take down Deep Blue. He was just naturally a tactician, could make up extensions to standing tactics that would actually replace standing tactics, and even won a Navy Marine Corps Achievement Medal in one of our training ops for the most creative and effective leadership that they'd seen on one of the ranges that every unit in the Marine Corps has to go through before they deploy. He was just a very different type of person, very different warrior, and his mindset was truly about being warriors. You know, like if you messed up or something, yeah, you might get punched in the face, but there wouldn't be any paperwork. And there wouldn't be any grudges. You would dust yourself off, recognize that you just made a big mistake and you don't want to get punched like that again, and you move forward. And on top of that, Reitzman had been through, his first deployment was to Haditha in Iraq in 2006, and that was an extremely bloody battle. Just a lot of Marines were killed. And as a first deployment boot, within, I think, his first month or two in country, he was a squad leader because his team leader got killed. He assumed the team, like, leadership of the team because he just naturally knew what to do. He was just that type of natural leader. But because he had seen so much death at the hands of really just not being prepared, you know, like some units were not ready for the kind of house-to-house warfare that Haditha had to offer, because it was still fairly new, like we hadn't fought that way very many times, at least not in a very long time. So he had an extremely strong emphasis on our training as room clearing masters. So there was one of the other condemned barracks, that this one was actually like barracks rooms and stuff that we snuck away into. I don't remember exactly how, but we found our way in. And we spent probably 2 straight weeks in there, just every day going back and, you know, using broomsticks as fake guns because we couldn't check them out of the armory for personal one-on-one training. And we spent every day clearing rooms. Like, other squad leaders might have been giving their guys classes and stuff and giving them some kind of information, but Reitzman was drilling, like, muscle memory that would save us into us just nonstop. He trained us to be the beast squad. Early on, he told us during PT one day, like, we may not be the smartest squad, but by God, we're going to be the strongest. And throughout training, we proved ourselves repeatedly that we were the strongest, but we were also one of the smartest too. And so when we got to Afghanistan, you know, we were there to do the dirtiest missions. That's what we were there for, and that's what we had trained to do, because, you know, just like my mentality of, like, why join the Marines if I'm not going to join to fight, Reitzman's mentality was, why go to war if we're not going to go be the best and fight the hardest? And all of us loved it. You know, it was our, he was our Captain Ahab that we were ready to follow into hell. So, in May of 2010, we deployed to Helmand, Afghanistan. It's in the southern area of Afghanistan, right near the Pakistani border. It's a very rural area, and it's very open and desert-like in some areas. It's a very interesting looking kind of geography. And I remember when we first got to one of the bigger bases and stepped off of the cargo plane, I just remember the shock of stepping out into the Afghan air. Like, it's so dry and dusty, but it was so hot. And then we went and got on this little bus thing in groups of like 8 or 10 or however many it could hold, you know, with our full packs in our laps and body armor on, weapons strapped across us and everything. And I was sitting in this tiny little seat, squashed in next to another Marine, and the driver cuts on the bus and there's no AC, so we're just cooking. And the song that comes on is I Love College by Asher Roth. You know, if anybody hasn't heard it, the whole song is about, like, partying and just having fun and screwing around in college. And I just remember sitting there thinking, like, it is May of 2010. Had I stayed in school and, like, followed a four-year program, I would be graduating sometime this month. But instead, this is where I'm at, listening to Asher Roth in Afghanistan. Anyway, so, you know, we spent a week or two at the bigger base until they had flights and stuff lined up for us to be able to get to our area of operations. When we finally got there, you know, we landed a bigger base near the one that we were going to live on, and we had to patrol to our base. I remember walking down the street, just looking around, and, like, all the buildings are made out of mud, and just thinking, like, it looked like biblical times, but with tractors, Toyota Corollas, and cell phones added in. And it was just so mind-blowing to look around, and, you know, I'm sure it was pretty easy to tell that I was new because I'm walking around with my mouth open staring at everything, but, you know, also my uniform is nice and clean and stuff. And I remember walking down the road, and this little Afghan kid walks up to me and is like, hey, you new Marine? I'm like, what? No. He's like, nah, you new. And I was like, how do you know that I'm new? And he, like, grabs my sleeve and rubs it between his fingers and kind of then points at the guy next to me, and he's

0: filthy. And he's like, nice, clean. And I was like, all right, so where'd you learn English? And he just immediately pretends that he's holding a radio and says, COG, COG, this Pulse 3, I need an MRE. Obviously just copying what he had heard Marines saying on post over and over, and these kids would just sit at the base of our guys' posts and listen to them talk to each other and over the radio and pick up English from context, which is an incredible feat if you think about it, especially for a little 7-8-year-old kid. So, you know, that was a really mind-blowing kind of thing, just walking in, but yeah, that whole hike, I remember being just tense as I could be, but really one of the most impactful things that happened on that deployment and what's ever happened to me was Reisman's death.
1: And you've been listening to Tom Morton tell his story about his mentor and the relationship between them, what he learned from him. And by the way, his mentor, 3 deployments in Iraq, down to his bones, in his DNA, he was a gladiator. It was just an innate thing. By the way, Haditha, one of his assignments, his mentor's assignments in Iraq, was a really brutal first deployment. His leader had been killed, and he ended up just leading his unit, because that's what he did. And by the way, Room Clearing Masters is what he was trying to create, his mentor in Iraq. And if anybody knows anything about war, this was not Vietnam, it was urban warfare, and a whole new skill set was necessary. When we come back, more of the story, we pick up where we last left off in Afghanistan. Tom Morton tells the story of his mentor here on Our American Story.

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21: 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Sunshine mixed with clouds at times this afternoon, with daytime highs approaching 89. Winds out of the south, 5 to 10 miles an hour. Mainly cloudy skies expected tonight. Slight chance for storms. Lowest level off around 70. Cloudy skies expected tomorrow. Chance for storms. High temperatures reach up to 87. I'm Staff Meteorologist Derek Height. Right now, it's 86 degrees.
0: And we're back with Our American Stories and the story of Tom Morton. When we last left off, Tom had been deployed to the Helmand province of Afghanistan, and things were about to take a nasty turn. Let's continue with the story.
10: Our platoon was given an order that we were going to send a squad out across the Helmand River to investigate cave systems in the mountains on the other side. Reitzman immediately volunteered us for it, and we loaded down really, really heavy because we were expecting to go into the caves and have a serious fight on our hands. So we had rockets, and everybody had a few extra grenades and a lot of extra ammo. And we left early morning and hiked way out towards the river, and we finally got to the point where we kind of had to cross. And I remember Reitzman openly saying, like, even though your point man usually does anything before anyone else, like, he's the point man, he walks out point. And Reitzman told our point man to stay where he was, and he said, like, if anybody's going to drown, it's going to be me. So he went into the river, and he actually made it all the way across. Like, it was up to about chest height, but in a pretty fast-moving river. But anyway, once he made it most of the way across, he told us to start crossing. And, like, right downriver from me, our interpreter started crossing, and one of our Afghan policemen. And as they were crossing, they lost their footing. And even though Reitzman knew that me and Shaw, our point man, were both strong swimmers, he wasn't going to tell either of us to risk ourselves and go try and grab the interpreter and the Afghan policeman. So he came back into the water from safety and went after them, and pretty quickly lost his footing as well. So the rest of us all went in after Reitzman, and I was about 6 feet away from him when he went under. I wasn't able to find him. He came back up one more time after that, and then went back under, and he wasn't found for 3 more days. And the Afghan policeman that he had gone after drowned as well. And I didn't realize until after that he was drowning when I swam past him, because at the time I was focused on getting a Reitzman, and our Afghan police would go swimming all the time in the river out in front of our base. But he drowned as well, right next to me. The problem then was, what do we do? So they sent 2 helicopters to come and pick us up, and they were supposed to, one covers the other while one drops down, picks up half the squad, and moves us to the opposite side of the river, and then, comes back for the rest of us. I was in the second group, and when they landed to come pick us up, the helicopter broke down, and they couldn't get it back off the ground. They decided to leave. Like, the other helicopter dropped and picked up the chopper crew from the one that was dead, but they left us there. So then we were down to 6 of us on one side of the river, not only, like, alone, dehydrated, and just lost our squad leader, but we were also going to be expected to defend a downed helicopter that the enemy would absolutely love to take over. That was a daunting moment. And I remember there was a moment where the eye in the sky, like the little camera on a giant pole that can see a couple of miles out, it's called Scan Eagle. They came over the radio and said that Scan Eagle had seen a platoon-sized element moving towards us on our side of the river, and we needed to prepare for a fight. So Staff Sergeant Curtis came around and went man to man, because, we were all spread out, like holding a perimeter as best we could, and went to each of us. And I remember what he told me was, there's a platoon-sized element coming towards us. If you got any grenades, have them out and ready. Have your ammo out and handy. Die like a man. And that's so much to internalize as a 21-year-old kid that just watched your mentor die. But I also remember just thinking, all right, fine. They want to do this, I'm ready. Let's do this. I just remember completely resigning myself to like, okay, I'm going to die, but I'm going to die in a pile of brass. And then about an hour later, we see something on the hilltop and we're like, wow, they're openly exposing themselves. That's dumb. And it turns out that the platoon-sized element that they had told us was coming was actually a herd of sheep. And in a crazy way, that was kind of disappointing. Like, I had completely accepted that I was about to die, and it was kind of taken away all of a sudden. They helicoptered out another, like a whole platoon, to take over our positions and start searching. But, you know, from running out of water for huge chunks of time, we had resorted to drinking the Helmand River, and it's incredibly infectious. So by the time we made it an hour or so into the hike home, we were essentially combat ineffective at that point. Like, we were so undermanned and just beat up that we weren't capable of defending ourselves if we got attacked. So we stayed put, waiting on another squad to be able to come to us with food and water. And basically, we were just going to take over the cornfield that we were in. And I remember Staff Sergeant Curtis told me to go and set up on the road. And I jumped into this ditch trying to lay on my belly on one side to put my gun on the road and actually be ready to fight. But when I dropped in, my legs caved out from under me, and I just dropped to my back. Couldn't bring myself to stand back up and actually lean forward, so I just kind of laid on my back looking around in case I needed to stand up and fight. And this old man came out from the compound that I was sitting in front of, and I remember him standing and looking at me for a good 10, 15 seconds before he said anything, and I could tell, like, he didn't see a foreign warrior coming into his land or anything. Like, he saw a 21-year-old kid dying in his lawn. And so he asked me, like, Ubukwade? Like, do you want water? And I said, yes. Like, whoa, which is yes. And so he brought me a big, like, mixing

0: bowl of water from his well, and I probably spilled like 3/4 of it on myself trying to drink it, just because I was so thirsty. I just poured it down my throat. And he asked me if I wanted more, and I said yes, and he got me 3 bowls of water, and then I'm pretty sure he went and did the same thing for the other guys elsewhere on his property. But he told us that we could stay and that we could use a building on his property if we needed it. And I found out later on that what he actually enacted there was a Muslim tradition called Loke Warkawal, which basically means once an elder has accepted you into their home, by like rule of honor, no one can remove you until the elder says that they can, or that you are no longer their guest. And so, taking a risk with his entire family, his land, his life, that man said that we were protected on his property until we were capable of leaving. Then we got to go and patrol all the way home after that day, but that day was by far the worst day of my life.
1: And you've been listening to Tom Morton tell the story of his time served in Afghanistan, and also of the harrowing scene where he watches his mentor die trying to save the life of one of the de facto members of his squad, and that's an Afghani interpreter. When we come back, more of this remarkable storytelling, a story about war, a story about the U.S. Marine Corps, about brotherhood and mentorship. The story of Tom Morton's time in Afghanistan here on Our American Stories.

0: Someone had a birthday.
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15: And we're back with Our American Stories and the story of Tom Morton. When we last left off, Tom had just experienced the worst day of his life. He lost his mentor and an Afghani police officer to drowning in the Helmand River and ended up exhausted and unable to move properly due to dehydration on the lawn of an Afghani civilian who would render him aid. Let's continue with the story.
12: Something that's always stood out to me about that day, that elder, you know, treating me like a human being and not looking at it as, whatever, screw him. He's here to do whatever propaganda that he might have been fed. Like, his humanity trumping danger to him, his family, you know, going against potentially his religious practices or whatever by letting Christians or non-believers into his property. So many vets come home just full of hate. You know, you want to place it somewhere. You want to be angry at someone for losing your friends, for losing time, for having, you know, physical ailments and nightmares and stuff. You need a scapegoat. You want someone to put it on. And unfortunately, a lot of times that gets put on the Islamic community as a whole by a lot of veterans. But I've just never been able to do that because I've seen that doesn't matter what religion you are, what race you are, there's good people in every culture too. And like I said, as horrible as that day was, that was a very profound experience and lesson for me. Like, the day that Reitzman died in the river was by far the worst day of my life. But after that, what I tried to take from it was something I would tell my junior Marines that I was training on the following two deployments was, life in the Marine Corps is about setting bars. You know, you have a day in boot camp where you get IT'd for an hour and a half straight, and that's the worst day of your life. Then you go to School of Infantry and you go on a 15K, it's actually 24K, and that's the worst day of your life. And then you come to the fleet and you spend 24 straight hours scrubbing with Clorox, and that's the worst day of your life. But eventually that day will be set so horribly that nothing can bother you anymore. And as unfortunate as it is, one of the most beneficial things I've been able to glean from the horrible day of losing my mentor was the fact that I survived. I can survive something that extreme. And even though it was a very hard thing to deal with, I did make it through. So if I can survive something like that, if I can still be standing and still have some of my brain together some days, what can the civilian world throw at me that I can't deal with? You know, that's what I try to keep in mind anytime I face some kind of a hardship or whatever. Like, I've been through so much worse than this. I can deal with it. And, you know, the part of that mental toughness is, some of it was Reitzman, some of it was the Marine Corps as a whole, just teaching me, like, you know, sometimes the situation sucks. There's nothing you can do but embrace the suck and push on. I actually left the service in 2014, and I enrolled in school and tried to kind of, you know, just figure things out from there, but it took me a while to kind of get my bearings and went through a few different jobs and been through a lot of different professions over the years, and I moved around a lot. Like, I moved from Denver back to Nashville, where I'm from, then to Savannah, Georgia, then back to Denver. I think a big thing that was kind of a problem for me is it took me a really long time to let go of the Marine Corps and, like, the guilt of feeling like I can do more. I need to make up for something. I need to go back, and, you know, I don't know, the feelings of survivor's guilt, just feeling like I, you know, I should have died that day with Reitzman, so I need to go back and die with honor so that I can do him right. You know, that was really nagging at me for a really long time, because I didn't get out in my mind for a very long time. Like, when I got out, I sought out a motorcycle organization that they're all about, like, you know, you have to be a combat veteran to get in. So I rode with them for a long time, and I just resigned my patch about 6 months ago when I realized that I just traded one uniform for another. Like, I never let go of any of those things that had happened, because I was still reliving it every day, because I was acting as though I was still part of it. You know, I still thought about it as though, like, I want to stay in shape in case I get a chance to go back. Like, but not thinking about it from the perspective of, I need to stay in shape so that I don't keel over and die in my 40s. And it took a long time for me to finally realize that I had been framing things in a a negative way for me, where I was really just leaning into my survivor's guilt issues and everything instead of trying to grow from them and move forward. But I finally kind of had that aha moment after a motorcycle accident. And yeah, nearly dying will make you think about stuff. And I benefited a lot from spending time with other veterans to be able to kind of learn from them about how to get through things and stuff. But I also think that the most beneficial part of the recovery from combat and stuff has been finding my own way, you know, like finding something that I really enjoy doing creatively that I want to expand on. And for me, that's been, I started out doing carpentry. I started apprenticing under one of my sister's friends that he ended up becoming my best friend. He taught me everything I could ever want to know about building decks, fences, tree houses and stuff, but he also taught me so much more about just oddball little tricks and stuff, that things that took him 20 years of being a carpenter to figure out that, you know, I got to leap straight into. You know, he had to spend years just doing, you know, the same framing wall over and over every day. But you know, I got to get to the fun stuff with him. And I think spending every day with him and realizing that a combat mindset does not have a very applicable place in the civilian world, you know, like you really are never going to be facing the same stressors that you are in combat. So the dark sense of humor and the crassness and the vulgar language and stuff is just, they're attributes that fit very well in a life or death kind of environment. They really don't in most others. And that can feel kind of emptying. But my friend Ben is the one that taught me that, like, there are other places that can fit in. You know, there are other things for me, and there is stuff that I can do and feel passionate about. And, like, you know, I really genuinely enjoy building stuff. Like, it's enormously gratifying to be able to leave from a day of work, and, you know, even if you're not done, just looking back, like, hey, this morning there was nothing, now there's the framework for a deck. It's very, very fulfilling, and it's a very gratifying puzzle to work out. You know, every job is different, everything needs a little thought and a little caution. And I think that's helped me calm down enormously. And unfortunately, he passed away about a month ago. So that's been really hard for me. But overall, you know, like, learning to be creative and working with my hands has been a huge therapeutic tool for me. Because just learning carpentry got me confident enough with tools to start doing stuff like working on my own bike, and, you know, being confident enough to realize, like, well, if I take it apart and I can't figure it out, all I have to do is just retrace my steps and put it back together. Worst that can happen is don't work right, and then I try again. And that led me into working on my motorcycles, and I'm actually working towards, eventually I want to own my own custom motorcycle shop and build custom bikes for people that need special accommodations. Like, I'd love to build, like, you know, a specially outfitted bike for a veteran that lost their legs or something so that they can still ride. I just think that'd be something that would be really gratifying to present it to the veteran, but also it'd be really, I would be excited about the challenge of making a bike work without two of your limbs involved, because they kind of need all four on a standard setup. You know, that's my long-term dream, because it really has brought me so much peace, just playing some, you know, calm, like, melodic music in the garage and just sit there and wrench and work out a giant puzzle all day. Like, even if it means throwing a wrench or two throughout the day, like, it's still so awesome to be able to have something at the end that is like, wow, I did that.
15: And a great job, as always, by Monty on the production of that piece and the storytelling. And a special thanks to Tom Morton, who shared stories about not one, but in the end, two mentors. Because he had not just Sergeant Joe Reitzman to thank for so much. Sergeant Reitzman was his mentor and the man he watched drown in the Helmand River. But also Ben, his mentor, who taught him about peace in civilian life. And, well, just the peace that can come from being a great craftsman and putting things together. First as a carpenter's apprentice, and now ultimately as a mechanic on motorcycles, hoping to create a motorcycle that can do some good for former vets. The story of Tom Morton, here on Our American Stories.

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5: 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Big changes are happening at HJ. It's time to take another look. They're growing, they're investing, and they're raising pay. Gilster Mary Lee is hiring CDL drivers and financial assistants for a CDL school is offered. Valley Springs Youth Ranch has an opening for a full-time case manager to work at a residential facility in Black, Missouri. KTJJ, KREI, KJFF Radio is looking

0: Senate voted to confirm Dr. Erica Schwartz as CDC director.
1: On this vote, the yeas are 51, the nays are 44.
0: The vote falling mostly on a long party line. Schwartz served as deputy surgeon general during the first Trump administration. She takes over the agency as the CDC is fielding several outbreaks, including measles and cyclosporiasis. And now another foodborne illness has forced changes to the menu at a major fast food chain.
2: First, it was cyclosporiasis linked to lettuce at Taco Bell. Now Chipotle Mexican Grill has removed jalapenos from its restaurants nationwide after a salmonella outbreak in Minnesota sickened more than 100 people. Investigations are going on in other states where the peppers might have been distributed.
0: ABC's Jim Ryan. Tensions between the U.S. and Iran remain. President Trump, though, insists a deal to reopen the Strait of Hormuz could come as early as today. Iranian officials say talks with Oman is happening on a joint agreement and in the final stages to oversee the ship traffic. ABC's Elizabeth Schulze has more on the long-term impact for gas companies.
3: At the end of the day, until there is some sort of idea of what that shipping passage looks like, you still got companies that are reluctant to go through there. They're like, what is it going to be? Am I paying a toll? Am I not? Is it safe? Insurance companies are still reluctant. And they're trying to understand the new reality of the Strait after the war, whatever form it looks like, might be very different than it was before the war when ships could just pass through there.
0: ABC News projects progressive Dr. Abdul El-Sayed will win the Democratic Senate race in Michigan against moderate Representative Haley Stevens. The winner takes on GOP Representative Mike Rogers in November's election. Republican Congressman Chuck Edwards of North Carolina withdrawing from his reelection campaign. The announcement comes 2 days after the House Ethics Committee says it found, quote, substantial evidence to believe Edwards violated House rules related to sexual harassment and hostile workplace. You're listening to ABC News.
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0: The North Carolina State Bureau of Investigation says in a statement that this morning the Caswell County Sheriff's Office requested their assistance after an early morning mass shooting in the town of Prospect Hills. Authorities say there's no threat to the public, and authorities say multiple people were shot but did not confirm deaths or injuries. New Jersey officials say with their latest lawsuit they're taking a stand for drivers behind two-day Amazon deliveries, accusing the online retailer of keeping wages low and conditions poor. ABC's Morgan Norwood explains.
6: Those drivers show up in Amazon vans wearing Amazon vests, carrying boxes with the Amazon logo. But most of them don't actually work for Amazon. They work for small contractors, which the company calls delivery service partners. But the lawsuit claims those partners are entirely dependent on Amazon to survive, and claims the company uses that power to control their routes, their hiring, and their pay, while crushing any attempt by workers to unionize.
0: Amazon recently surpassed the Postal Service to become the largest delivery provider in the country. The lawsuit claims Amazon drivers earn substantially less than those at the U.S. Postal Service, UPS, and FedEx. More than 21 million Americans use marijuana on a daily or near daily basis. That's a 21% increase between 2022 and 2025, according to this year's National Survey on Drug Use and Health. Michelle Franz in ABC News.
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0: This is Lee Habib, and this is Our American Stories, the show where America is the star and the American people. Pulitzer Prize-winning columnist George Will has written extensively about baseball and has said this about America's attraction to it. Quote, sport serves society by providing vivid examples of excellence. One of those examples is New York Yankee catcher and cultural icon, Yogi Berra. Here's George Will.
1: A high drive, that's trouble. And Yogi Berra, belt one, high, over the screen and into Bedford Avenue.
2: It ain't over until it's over.
3: The 90% of this game is half metal.
2: When you come to the fork in the road, take it.
3: It's deja vu all over again.
1: And the Yankees are champions. Look at Berra, piggyback riding Bob Cazala.
4: The 18-year-old U.S. Navy enlistee, thinking it sounded less boring than the dull training he was doing in 1944, volunteered for service on what he thought an officer had called rocket ships. Actually, they were small, slow, vulnerable boats used as launching pads for rockets to give close-in support for troops assaulting beaches. The service on those boats certainly was not boring. At dawn on June 6, 1944, that sailor was a few hundred yards off Omaha Beach. Lawrence Peter Berra, who died at 90, had a knack for being where the action was. Because he stood, when he stood, as a catcher, he spent a lot of time crouching at baseball's most physically and mentally demanding position, 5'7". He confirmed the axiom that the beauty of baseball is that a player does not need to be 7 feet tall or 7 feet wide.
1: Berra swings, and that one's going to leave the ballpark. Well, what do you know? Larry Berra, they call him Yogi, his very first time at the plate in the major leagues against the A's. And what does he do? He hits a home run.
4: The shortstop during Yogi's first Yankee years was an even smaller Italian-American, 150-pound Phil Rizzuto, listed at a generous 5'6". Yogi had, as sports writer Alan Berra says in his book Yogi Berra, Eternal Yankee, the winningest career in the history of American sports. He played on Yankee teams that went to the World Series 14 times in 17 years. He won 10 World Series rings. No other player has more than 9. He won 3 MVP awards. Only Barry Bonds has more with 7, but 4 of them probably tainted by performance-enhancing drugs. In 7 consecutive seasons, 1950 through 1956, Yogi finished in the top 4 in MVP voting. Only Bill Russell of the Boston Celtics, 11 NBA championships, 5 MVP awards, and Henri Richard of the Montreal hockey team, 11 NHL championships, have records of winning that exceed Yogi's. He grew up in what he and others called the Dago Hill section of St. Louis, when the Italian-Americans who lived there did not take offense at the name. They had bigger problems. Biographer Alan Berra notes that in an 1895 advertisement seeking labor to build a New York reservoir, the ad said whites would be paid $1.30 to $1.50 a day, colored workers $1.25 to $1.40, and Italians $1.15 to $1.50.

0: $1.25. The term WAP may have begun as an acronym for the phrase without papers, as many Italians were when they arrived at Ellis Island. American sports and ethnicity have been interestingly entangled. The name Fighting Irish was originally a disparagement by opponents of Notre Dame, which for many years had problems filling its football schedule because of anti-Catholic bigotry. But sports also have been solvents of a sense of apartness felt by ethnic groups. In 1923, the Sporting News, which for many decades was described as the Bible of baseball, except by baseball fans who described the Bible as the Sporting News of religion, called the national pastime the essence of the nation. Quote, "In a democratic, Catholic, real American game like baseball, there has been no distinction raised except tacit understanding that a player of Ethiopian descent is ineligible. The Mick, the Sheeny, the Wop, the Dutch and the Chink, the Cuban, the Indian, the Jap, or the so-called Anglo-Saxon, his nationality is never a matter of moment if he can pitch, hit, or field." Ah, diversity. In 1908, the Sporting News said this about a Giants rookie, Charlie Buck Herzog. Quote, "The long-nosed rooters are crazy whenever young Herzog does anything noteworthy. Cries of Herzog, Herzog, good boy, Herzog, go up regularly. And there would be no let up even if a million ham sandwiches suddenly fell among these believers in percentages and bargains." David Moranis, in his biography of Pirate, the Pirates' Roberto Clemente, the first Puerto Rican superstar, notes that as late as 1971, Clemente's 17th season, one sports writer still quoted him in phonetic English. Quote, "If I have my good arm, the ball gets there a little quicker." In 1962, Alvin Dark, manager of the San Francisco Giants, banned the speaking of Spanish in the clubhouse. Today, with three of the most common surnames in baseball being Martinez, Rodriguez, and Gonzalez, some managers speak Spanish. Yogi's great contemporary, the Dodgers catcher Roy Campanella, another three-time MVP, was the son of an African-American mother and Italian-American father. With two Italian-Americans on the Supreme Court, it is difficult to imagine how delighted Italian-Americans were with their first national celebrity, the elegant center fielder on baseball's most glamorous team, Joe DiMaggio, the son of a San Francisco fisherman. DiMaggio was Big Dago to his teammates. Yogi was Little Dago and became the nation's most beloved sports figure. As Yogi said when Catholic Dublin elected a Jewish mayor, only in America.
1: And a great job on the production, editing, and storytelling by our own Greg Hengler. And a special thanks to George Will for sharing the story of Yogi Berra. Indeed, only in America. Yogi Berra's story here on Our American Stories. 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
6: This is Lee Habib, and this is Our American Stories. Up next, a story about one of the most unlikeliest hip-hop bands in American history. Here's Greg Hengler with a story.
7: In 1987, three white Jewish boys from New York City were the most fascinating phenomenon in the burgeoning rap music scene. No, really. The Beastie Boys, barely out of their teens, had just released License to Ill, which quickly reached number one on the charts, the first hip-hop album to achieve that exalted status. And true, it was the fastest-selling debut album in the history of Columbia Records under the Def Jam label. But everybody knew that these three knuckleheads, who were clever enough to come up with the shtick that clicked with MTV-loving suburbia, were just a novelty act.
8: Now, here's a little story I got to tell about three bad brothers you know so well. It started way back in history with that rap
9: MCA
8: and me.
9: My team!
7: The cartoonish trio consisted of Adam MCA Yauch, Adam Ad-Rock Horowitz, son of prominent playwright Israel Horowitz, and Michael Mike D. Diamond. Three MCs from NYC started out as a hardcore punk band, opening for legendary punk groups like The Misfits and The Dead Kennedys in some of the most legendary clubs in the world, such as CBGB's. In 1983, they released a track that was basically a crank call set to a hip-hop beat. It became an underground favorite, but in order to play the song during their live sets, they brought in a DJ known as DJ Double R. Rick Rubin was a long-haired NYU student who would temporarily become the fourth white Jew of the Beastie Boys. But Rubin's DJ stint would be short-lived, and he left the group in order to focus on his small indie rap label called Def Jam Records, which he started and was run out of his dorm room with his friend Russell Simmons. Here's Rick Rubin.
10: The very baby stages of hip-hop was just starting. Completely underground movement. I don't think many people knew about it outside of Brooklyn, Queens, the Bronx or Harlem. I would see these groups live, and there was an energy in the room that was a very specific feeling. And then the records that would come out didn't have that feeling. And so an MC, it wasn't that. It was a DJ scratching, and it was beats.
11: 81,
9: one who can make a cripple man dance by using his mouth if he give me a chance.
10: I didn't know anything about the music business. I didn't know anything about contracts. I didn't really know what a producer did. I just felt like it was possible to make a record that felt more like what the club felt like. 99 Records was a record store I hung out in, and they put out their own records. Through them, I learned the process of making our own records, where to have the sleeves made, where to have the labels made, and started putting out records. The logo was a big D and a big J, and it really was about the DJ's place in hip-hop being, in a way, equal to that of the MC.
7: Just as the Beasties were beginning to bubble on the punk scene, they transitioned to rap, a significantly less popular form of music at the time. So insignificant, you could count on one hand the number of known rap groups at the time. And on that one hand, none of them were white. Major labels were not looking for rappers, and definitely not white ones. That is, until Rick Rubin offered the Beasties a deal in 1984 on his dorm room-operated label. Rubin took his metalhead music background and his passion for rap music and infused it into these three teenaged boys. Here's Beastie Boy, Mike D.
11: That he pretty much, I guess, in that sense, kind of introduced us, because we kind of came from, like, punk rock, like, all right, forget about that. We just wanted to, you know, do hip-hop, and he kind of definitely brought that kind of in a big way. I mean, definitely we got real into it and got into the idea of, like, Led Zeppelin having beats, or, you know, AC/DC having grooves or beats, whatever.
7: Here's Rubin.
12: It was just an interesting cross-pollinization of cultures, taking all the stuff that we grew up with and figuring out how to mix it all together in these elements from all different places.
7: After releasing some buzzworthy singles, the group went on to open for pop legend Madonna on her Virgin Tour. Their popularity grew. Here's MTV in 1985 asking the 22-year-old Rick Rubin where the Beastie Boys video was at.
13: The only reason that we haven't done a video yet is because as soon as we do, they're going to have to change it from MTV to BCTV, because that's all they're going to show all day long, all night long.
7: The Beasties survived the Madonna tour with their love us or hate us attitude, and then joined the rap legends Run DMC on their groundbreaking Raising Hell tour, where acceptance was much more coveted. But going on tour with Run DMC didn't guarantee success with their almost all-black audience. Here's friends of Rubin and the Beasties, Rick Minnello and Adam Dubin, and former host of Yo MTV Raps, Dr. Dre.
14: So when they first walked on the stage, it was like, whoa, we white guys trying to rap.
15: On stage, a white guy had to earn his stripes, and no one had done that yet. It's like if you went to the Apollo and you were a comedian, the audience in rap at that time was just like the black audience at the Apollo, which a white audience sits there and goes, okay, entertain me. A black audience goes, what you got? What you got, sucker? Basically, because they want to be entertained. And when the Beasties first came on, they were not greeted with widespread approval, but usually by the end of their set, they would have won the audience over. And they did that pretty quickly.
14: We did a show in Virginia, and you had 5,000 little black girls screaming and hollering, trying to get to them, wanting to have a good time, and loving the guys just generally because of they were real with what they were trying to say. They weren't trying to be black. They were trying to be the Beastie Boys. And it worked, and it translated. The music translated, not the color. The beats were very aggressive. So in hip-hop, we always loved aggressive beats as far as stuff like from Aerosmith, stuff like from Queen, AC/DC. So those kind of beats were kind of similar to what they were doing with the alternative beats, with the big drums and the big ba-ba-ba-boom-boom-bap, and all that craziness. All we did is just scratch it, so you heard the zigga-zigga-boom-boom-dap, zigga-boom-boom-bap. So we always used the same kind of like similar beats, so it was kind of like right there on the same thing. But it was the commentary and the delivery that was a little different.
7: Here's hip-hop pioneer Fab Five Freddy and Daryl McDaniel from Run DMC.
16: Now, I remember these guys coming out and doing Hold It Not Hit It, and the crowd went crazy. I was backstage at the time, and I remember Run came back and said, yo, the Beastie's about to come on. And everybody rushed to the side of the stage to watch them. That's Rakim, LL, Cool J, Mo D, Houdini. Everybody on the tour came to the side of the stage because everybody felt like they were their little brothers, like...
17: they would open up for us. It was like the black audience, and we could be like down in the South, down in Texas, or down in South Carolina, in some really Southern black Negro town. And when the Beasties came out, and Dr. Dre was scratching, and they came out jumping around, screaming,

0: I mean, it wasn't like people said, all right, let me go get a prank. People stood there and was like, yo, these white boys are ill. These white boys are dope. These white boys are good. Say ho, ho.
1: Here's Public Enemies, Chuck D.
2: They was almost like the flip side, like Jackie Robinson was to baseball, the Beastie Boys were to rap music.
3: Okay, go, let yourself go.
1: Here's Beastie Boys, MCA, and Mike D.
4: When we first came out making hip-hop, people were just like mainly surprised because no white kids were really up on hip-hop or doing it too much. So, like, I guess a lot of kids would just check it out and just be surprised to even hear that we were making that kind of music and just be like, what? You guys are white? Like, they would think we were Puerto Rican or something or just not figure that we were white.
5: People were really freaked out that all of a sudden, number one, we were having concerts where there were black groups and white groups performing on stage. You had black kids and white kids coming together in a way that they probably never would have for any other group at the time.
6: And you've been listening to our own Greg Hengler tell the story of the Beastie Boys. I love that comment at the end. They were Jackie Robinson in reverse. What Robinson did was integrate baseball, black to white, and here was white going into, well, tough black halls that didn't exactly necessarily want or covet white hip-hop artists, but they earned their keep and drove the crowds crazy. Three MCs from NYC, three white Jewish boys, and they had what turned out to be the fastest-selling debut album in the history of Columbia Records, one of the great record labels, iconic record labels in American history. Well, when we come back, more of the story of the three white Jewish boys from New York City, the Beastie Boys, here on Our American Stories. 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
2: Here's a look at your weather forecast powered by weatherology.com. Highs level off around 89 this afternoon under partly cloudy skies. Winds out of the south, 5 to 10 miles an hour. Mainly cloudy skies expected tonight. Slight chance of thunderstorms. Lows around 70. Overcast tomorrow. Chance of thunderstorms. Daytime highs approaching 87. I'm staff meteorologist Derek Height. Right now, 88.
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0: 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Let's return to the story of the Beastie Boys and to our own Greg Hengler.
1: From the beginning, the Beastie Boys kept a foot in both worlds, one in the hip-hop world and the other in the pop-rock world. But keep in mind that the boys achieved all the success before they even put out a full-length album. The band was perfectly positioned, right on the edge between clever and stupid. And all this momentum culminated into the headline from the Village Voice: Three Jerks Make a Masterpiece. The Beastie Boys released their Rap Metal Fuse debut LP that sampled from the likes of Led Zeppelin, Black Sabbath, The Clash, AC/DC, and CCR, to name just a few. We all know the name of the album, but nobody says it better than the legendary talk show host and comedian Joan Rivers.
2: Their newest album is called License to Kill, and it went platinum after only 8 weeks. License to Kill, right?
3: That's ill, Joan.
2: Well, I'm telling you, I've got my stupid contacts in. Hold on. Okay, sorry about this. Their album is called License to Ill. That's a stupid name for an album.
4: Do I detect the note of jealousy in your voice, Joan?
2: If it was called License to Kill, you would have gone platinum in 4 weeks. Anyhow.
1: It didn't go platinum in 4 weeks, but it did become the first rap record to hit number one on the Billboard charts. It also hit number two on the R&B charts. Rap charts had yet to exist. Once again, a foot in both worlds. Here's hip-hop pioneer, Say Adams.
5: I remember Adam and I were walking down the street before the record came out, and he says to me, this is going to be so great. We're going to be, on American Bandstand, and we're going to do Soul Train, and we're going to be hanging out with Don Cornelius. And I looked over to him, and I was like, you're crazy. Nobody's going to do that. And the record came out, and it exploded. And literally, in 2 months, we were in L.A. on Soul Train, Don Cornelius, and I just couldn't believe that America just embraced them in the way that they did.
1: License to Ill went triple platinum and became the biggest selling rap record of the 80s, and was certified diamond in 2015 for shipping over 10 million copies in the United States. To this day, the album still sells over 10,000 copies a week, a true rarity in the ever-changing world of hip-hop. Def Jam, under the direction of Russell Simmons and Rick Rubin, tried to take the success of the Beastie Boys to the big screen, a tactic used with both Run DMC and the Fat Boys. But the Beasties rejected the offer and left Def Jam in New York for Capitol Records in L.A. to work with the Dynamo production team of the Dust Brothers and Matt Dyke on their sophomore album. Fans expected License to Ill Part 2. But instead of rehashing their biggest hit, the band returned in 1989 with the album Paul's Boutique, the most sample-laden LP in the history of hip-hop. Using around 300 samples from funk, soul, rock, rap, jazz, and everything in between, from the Beatles to Johnny Cash to the Eagles, the head-spinning epic was one of the most counterintuitive albums ever made. Rather than give the fans more of the same, the Beasties gave them more cowbell. With their Commodores-powered single, Hey Ladies, which was sampled from Jeanette Lady Day's Come Let Me Love You. Here's rock critics Alan Light and Joe Levy.
6: Although he really didn't sound like anything that anybody had ever done before. Where the Dust Brothers were in terms of sampling technology on that record, nobody'd heard that before. People didn't know you could make a record sound like that.
7: It's just this beautifully layered record, very deep in its musical texture, very deep in its lyrical texture, as funny as can be. They sampled Cheap Trick. They sampled David Bromberg. They had these wide ears. They were open to everything.
6: And you could never make that record today. It'd be way too expensive. You could still use recognizable samples in 1989 and not have to pay millions and millions of dollars for them. So it hit a lucky time where there was this new technology that they could really exploit and really play around with.
1: With the release of Paul's Boutique, the Beastie Boys had reinvented their sound. It was another masterpiece, but it was also a commercial disaster and cost some Capitol Records employees their jobs. It barely earned gold status. Here's music critic Nelson George.
3: Paul's Boutique cleared away all the pop people and left them with their real core fans. And those are the people who were going to grow with them. And what happened is the people who they got with Paul's Boutique then became their new audience. So it's they really made a transition. And who bought their records and who were their fans.
1: 10 years after the release of Paul's Boutique, it went double platinum and was recognized worldwide as a landmark achievement and one of the greatest hip-hop albums of all time. Rolling Stone would describe the album as the Pet Sounds and Dark Side of the Moon of hip-hop. Fast forwarding to 1992, their next album was ready. But with the emergence of grunge rock and the dominance of gangster rap, nobody knew how the public would respond to their third album, Check Your Head. It was the first record released under the band's own label, Grand Royale, and the first album featuring instrumentation from the band, a move that brought them back to their punk rock roots. Check Your Head was different from Paul's Boutique, as that album was from License to Ill, and as groundbreaking as either one. The album was led by the psychedelic sounds from the single, So What You Want. The record's blend of punk, funk, and rap went triple platinum. They did two tours to support the album, one with the Rollins Band and one with Cypress Hill. One foot in the rock world, one foot in the rap world. The combination of rapping, DJing, and live instrumentation was a Beastie Boys invention, setting the stage for groups like Korn, Linkin Park, and Rage Against the Machine. The Beastie Boys had become the ultimate tastemakers and cool hunters. The Beastie Boys fans range from those of highbrow to lowbrow to low brow.
8: These guys are good dancers.
9: Yeah. I wish I was more like them.
8: Yeah, me too.
1: According to the Oxford English Dictionary, use of the term mullet to describe the hairstyle was coined and certainly popularized by American hip-hop group, the Beastie Boys. Of course, the Beasties didn't invent the actual hairstyle, but it wasn't until the Beastie Boys released their song Mullet Head on their next album, Ill Communication, in 1994, that the hairstyle actually gained its name. Ill Communication entered the charts at number one. The Beastie Boys spent 27 years in the rap game, selling over 26 million records in the United States and over 50 million worldwide. With one diamond and seven platinum albums, these three Jews from New York City make up the greatest rap group of all time.
0: And a terrific job on the production, editing, and storytelling by our own Greg Hengler. And what a story you just heard from that first record, which was, well, indiscriminately called by Joan Rivers, License to Kill. And then she made fun of the title. And, of course, the Beastie Boys had the last laugh. That album would go on to sell 10 million records. Their second album, Paul's Boutique, would be called The Pet Sounds, The Dark Side of the Moon of hip-hop. Didn't sell well, but the Beastie Boys kept their core audience and grew things from there. For 27 years, these guys did it all and sold over 50 million records. Three Jews from New York City, making up what many people believe to be the greatest hip-hop act of all time. The story of the Beastie Boys, here on Our American Stories.
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0: And we continue with our American stories and with a story about a unique company culture. Tom Golisano is the founder of Paychex, which helps 680,000 businesses manage their payroll, HR, and benefits. And it's also a place that enjoys a good prank every now and then. And by the way, we've done a bunch of stories on pranksters and epic pranks. Here's Tom on a few of their pranks, starting with one from his late best friend, Gene Polisini.
19: We got two little kids at home. It's a Saturday morning, the phone rings, and it was just when people were starting to use tape recorders. So I pick up the phone, there's this guy on the other end recording. This is the Monroe County Water Authority. We're shutting off your water for 48 hours, so make other preparations. What? Okay, they can't do that. I call out the water authority. This is Saturday. Nobody's working today. You know, they get a recording. What the hell do you do? I said, Gloria, find every pan you can in the house and fill it with water. We did that. About 2 hours later, Gene comes over. He comes in the house, and he looks around. He sees all these pans full of water. And I can see his lip. You know how your lip curls when you're trying not to laugh? I said, you son of a... It was him. He could disguise his voice. So one day, Gene's working at Paychex. He was a senior VP, very important job. And we're building an addition to our building. And there's this huge crane on the ground. And I know the contractor, he's a good friend of mine. So I said, Wayne, what's that all about? He says, well, we're going to start moving steel in next week. And that's what we put the steel in place with that crane. I said, can you build a little platform for a car? He says, I got a friend, it's Gene. He drives a Mercedes Roadster in the wintertime. Now, nobody drives a Roadster in the wintertime in Rochester, New York. You got to be a little nuts. He says, yeah, I could do it. He does it. I get a second set of keys from his wife. We send Gene out to lunch with some other guys. When he comes back, his car is hanging five stories up in the air, swinging in the wind. Gene, you're the employee of the month. To show you the attitude of this guy, though, he gets out of the car, he looks up, he sees his car up there. I'm thinking it could be a $75,000 joke if it falls off that platform. And he says, I wish I thought of that, because he would have done it to me. But that's what our life was like. I used to have this thing with a training department. We had quite a training program. We brought all new employees, and it was, you know, like $3,000-$4,000 a year to Rochester for 1 week to 4 weeks of training, depending on the job. We believed it was very important because when you're a branch network like we are, people never get a feel for what the company's like. They only see their local branch. So we like to bring people in so they get to meet some of the officers and see the general atmosphere. It gives us a chance to brag a little bit about the company and so forth. Well, I used to have this thing at the training department. I used to like to play jokes on them, and they liked to play them on me. So one day I was running for governor, and my secretary was transferring to Arizona because of her husband's new job. So I said, we got to find a new secretary. I said, interview several people, get it down to two, and I'll interview them on Friday when I come back to Rochester. I come into Rochester on Friday. They send this woman in for the interview. Now, she's got obviously bleached blonde hair. She's got her hand wrapped up in a little bit of a sling. Short skirt, I mean really short skirt, tight open-up blouse. So I start talking to her about her skill set, and she doesn't have any. So I, you know, I'm saying to myself, what's happened to our standards here? So I am sitting there thinking, and all of a sudden the coup d'etat, she lights up a cigarette. Yeah, we're no smoking building. She lights up a cigarette. I looked at it. I said, ma'am, would you please put that out and leave? So she gets up and she leaves, like very normally. I look out and there's half the training department standing outside my window. They're laughing their ass off. And they recorded the thing. They had a microphone in the plant next to my desk. So, okay. I walk by the training department and there is a classroom of middle managers. And they're there for a 1 week management training course, and I look at them, they look bored as hell. So I just happened to go out that night. I go to a bar in the local pub, and I ran into maybe 10 of them. And, you know, so I had a great conversation with them. We had a lot of fun. And I didn't talk much about the class. But I did grab one of them. I said, you want to have some fun tomorrow? He said, sure. I said, okay, you just follow my lead. I want you to ask me about local income taxes, and I want you to be not happy with my answers. He says, okay. So we normally have a lunch, and then we do Q&A. So now we're doing the Q&A, And he asked the question. He says, Tom, we're not very happy in the state of Ohio with how we process local income taxes. What's being done about it? So I gave him sort of a pat answer. Well, our software is working on the development of it. It's going to be some time. It'll be blah, blah. He says, oh. It's a couple of people ask questions. He comes back again, and he asks the same question. He says, I wasn't happy with your answer. Could you expound on it? So the two managers of the manager training course, the teachers, could see I was getting peeved. And so was he. So I noticed he put his hand on one of his legs, settled down. And she gave one of the guys the take it easy look, the guy that was making this comments. So anyway, I gave a same answer, and he got even, you know, a little peeved himself. Sure enough, he waited a few more questions. He came back with the same question. I'm not happy with your answer, Mr. Galisano. So I looked at him. I said, you know, if you're not happy with the answer, the door's right there. Why don't you use it? Okay, picked up and he walked out. The heads of the training department, oh no, plus the rest of the trainees see this. They know the whole company's going to know about it in 15 minutes. So I didn't say a word. I just sat there. About 10 minutes went by. He comes back in the room and he's up. We're all laughing now, and they all, oh, did we get him good? Marty Musi, he wasn't CEO at the time, but he was head of all branch operations. And we had a little thing on the fourth floor, the executive floor of our building, where when it was somebody's birthday, on their first birthday, we'd have cake and ice cream. And somebody got one of these little Halloween hats with the, you know, the triangle, and it looks with the little rubber band underneath. And you're supposed to wear it if it's your first birthday at the corporate office. So we're all in the corporate office. Marty comes in, and I think it was Gene says, Marty, put on the hat. And Marty said, I'm not putting that hat on. And somebody else chimed in, you got to put the hat on. I didn't say a word. He didn't put the hat on. Finally, he says, oh, all right. He does this and he does that. There, I put on a hat. You know, he's really irritated. He's a little irritated too. I didn't say a word. Well, within a couple of weeks, we had a officers meeting, which was a monthly thing. And we had a rule. One person talks at a time, all the time. That was the number one rule. One person at a time, so everybody gets heard. So I made sure Marty was the last one to come in the room. I think I had his secretary tell him something or something. So he comes in the room, he sits down, and I bring up a topic. I said, I want to talk about a topic that's been bothering me. I want to talk about the color of our payroll.

0: bucks. Marty looks at me, what the hell are you still talking about? You know, we're doing millions of checks. They've all been great, the same color. What are you doing? So I made a small presentation on it. And Marty says, Tom, he says, I don't see what, he starts talking. And everybody starts talking to their neighbor and ignores him. So he kind of looked around the room. I went back to the conversation. He came in again, said something. Nobody paid attention to him. And I can tell he's getting a little unnerved. The third time was the coup d'etat. What the f*** is going on in here? So we settled down and I said, Marty, next time wear the damn hat. And then he knew.
1: 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And by the way, corporate cultures, well, they drive, in the end, employee satisfaction and output. And if you're not having some fun at work, what are you doing? 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Have some fun. 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It's permitted. And Tom Golisano is saying it's required. 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

0: to retaliate if President Trump escalates the war, as he's considered doing. Iran cannot match the U.S. military, but they are making clear that they can take aim at critical infrastructure and systems that Americans depend on every day.
1: President Trump is in Las Vegas today to highlight tax cuts for working families. Some Vegas hospitality workers say that they're getting squeezed by a tourism slowdown and blame the war in Iran and Trump-era tariffs. Results for the closely watched Senate Democratic race in Michigan are in. ABC News projects progressive newcomer Dr. Abdul El-Sayed will have a narrow victory against moderate Representative Haley Stevens. El-Sayed took a victory lap today.
2: I just can't say how grateful I am to have earned the votes that we got. We took on a machine.
1: The seat vacated by Democratic Senator Gary Peters is a must-win seat for Democrats. In Washington state, a change in the weather is giving firefighters a bit of a break as they battle wildfires. Smoke remains a concern for some residents. ABC meteorologist Samara Theodore has details.
3: We are anticipating some of the heaviest extreme wildfire smoke to be situated just north of Spokane. And then this does make its way meandering all the way south into Utah, Richfield, Utah, seeing some very heavy smoke as well. So smoke is a real issue out there.
1: A suspected arsonist behind the Old Trails fire remains in custody and is facing charges. You're listening to ABC News.
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6: Police in Houston crediting automated license plates readers with helping track down suspects in an attempted robbery of a Loomis armored car Tuesday, and they used bear spray, police say, on the armed guard.
7: Despite the extreme skin and eye irritation that bear repellent causes, the guard fired shots at the three teenagers who tried to rob him. The suspect sped away, but Houston Police Lieutenant Larry Croson says flock cameras tracked the white Mercedes to a car wash.
8: There were several people trying to get blood out of the back seat of the car, tampering with the evidence there. Those people are detained.
7: Two of the three suspects suffered non-life-threatening gunshot wounds. Croson says they're 15 and 16 years old. Jim Ryan, ABC News.
6: Following the Trump administration's work to begin the process of removing temporary protected status for more than 350,000 Haitians nationwide, hundreds of Haitian immigrants in one state now being called in for a check-in with local officials.
9: Now what we're hearing is that some former TPS holders, specifically in Ohio, are being told to report to DHS, and some are being outfitted with ankle monitors. Some are being told to come in at a later date. But while the use of these ankle monitors is nothing new, this is a new tactic to target Haitians for removal. They're also being told not to travel outside of a 75-mile radius.
6: ABC's Armando Garcia. I'm Michelle Franzen, ABC News.
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They're some of our favorites. And our next story comes from a Colorado listener. 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

0: My name is Patty Kingsbaker, and I grew up in Miami. My dad was the boxing coach for the University of Miami. And but they discontinued boxing in 1954, I believe. But at the time, I mean, he had two jobs. He worked for the Coral Gables Fire Department, and he was the boxing coach for the University of Miami. So when they discontinued boxing, he started refereeing. And so as when I was growing up, I'm not sure how old I was when he started taking me to the fights, but I feel like I was at least seven. So every Friday night, I was over on Miami Beach with my dad and going to the fights. So I grew up like knowing all the boxers and in growing up in that world. I mean, I just loved boxing. So we found out that the Johansson-Patterson heavyweight championship fight was going to be in Miami. And of course, you know, it's like, my dad's going to referee, you know, but they don't find out who's going to referee a fight until like 5 minutes before the fight. They come over and get tagged, you know, to do it. So long story short, my dad, there was one other referee that I knew was probably had enough experience or that it was between my dad and this other guy. Well, and his name was Cy Godfrey and my dad was Billy Regan. And, but Cy refereed a 10 rounder right before the main event. And so I knew that my dad was, so I hit it. You know, I just was headed down towards to see my dad, you know, to go, yeah, you're going to get this fight. And I was behind the bleachers, but they were holding the crowd back. And all of a sudden I looked up and like 10 feet in front of me is Frank Sinatra. And he's standing there with that, you know, he had his finger on his coat over his shoulder. He had the hat on. And I was stopped in my tracks. I was like, oh my God, that's Frank Sinatra. So I never made it down ringside to talk to my dad before the fight. But he did, in fact, referee the fight. And it was when Patterson regained the title from Johansson. And so when I found my dad after the fight, of course, the first thing I said to him wasn't, you got to referee the fight. It was like, Daddy, I saw Frank Sinatra, you know. So anyway, the story had kind of circulated through the fighters and Chris Dundee, who was the promoter at the time. And, you know, everybody gave me a hard time for not getting his autograph. And I was like, I was just scared. I didn't know what to do. So it was a few months later, I think, and I was at the fights with my dad, and Chris Dundee came up to me and he goes, all right, Frank's coming in tonight, and he's going to come in through that door over there, all right, at 9 o'clock. So you keep your eyes peeled and you go get your autograph this time. So sure enough, at 9 o'clock, that door opened and in comes Frank. And I'm ready. And so I go hauling over there. They're taking him to a seat. But the thing was, is Chris forgot to tell security to let me through. So they're not letting me through. And again, can't get his autograph. So I was just so disappointed because I felt like I had a clear path that night. Anyway, I went home and I ended up writing him a letter. And he was performing over at the Fountain Blue at the time. And I wrote him a letter and I explained everything. I explained that my dad had refereed the championship fight, that I had been standing 10 feet, you know, with a clear path to him, but was scared. And that Chris had told me he was coming in the other night. And that, I had my paper and pen ready, but then security wouldn't let me through. And I said, so now it looks like I'm never going to get your autograph. You know, if you could just send it to me, that I would really appreciate it. So, and I mailed the letter off to Frank Sinatra at the Fountain Blue Hotel. So it was a few days later, maybe, I don't know, but my dad called me chuckling and he said, I got the strangest phone call today. And he was working at the fire station at the time. And he said, this guy calls me. And he goes, are you the Billy Regan that refereed the Johansson-Patterson fight? And he said, yeah. He said, oh, God, thank God. Frank's been driving us nuts. Your daughter wrote him a letter. Somebody threw away the envelope. He doesn't have an address, and he wants to send her a picture. So my dad gave him the address, and I have my autographed picture from Frank Sinatra from that.
1: 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And look, if you've got stories like it, send them to OurAmericanStories.com. Brushes with greatness or a celebrity or a star you really love or care about. 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And I can just picture it. I mean, and Frank was always working on that image no matter where he walked. That coat was over his back, just like on so many of his records. And that hat, that signature hat, was always there. And there was a day when he played little places like the Fountain Blue. By the way, that hotel is still there and still has top-line entertainment. And if you want to get a taste of the old Miami, it's still there. And South Beach is still a great place to go and have some fun, listen to some great music, and enjoy the sun. Patty Kingsbaker's story, her story of her encounter, well, her almost encounter with Frank Sinatra, here on Our American Stories.

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0: We continue with Our American Stories. And one topic we love on this show is education. We've done stories with many important thinkers, Dr. Larry Arnn at Hillsdale College, Arizona State University's Michael Crow, to name a few. Today we'll hear from a man who served on the front lines of education reform in West Philadelphia, David P. Hardy. David is a distinguished fellow at the Commonwealth Foundation and the co-founder and retired CEO of Boys Latin, an all-boys school in his home city that mandated that city kids learn the dead language. Here's Dave with his story.
8: I'll tell you, I did get in trouble one time. Here you go. I was with a bunch of guys. This is like my senior year of high school. And I hung out with these guys who were older than me, and they went to Cheney University, right? So I'm out there on a Sunday night with these guys at Cheney. We're coming back on Route 3, Westchester Pike. And we stopped at a gas station, and the guy who was driving wasn't even in his car. He starts taking oil from the gas station, okay? So I go in to pay for the gas, and the guy says, I saw your friend stealing the oil. You better tell him to put it back, which I told him when we got in the car. But he pulled off, and I kept telling him, look, let me out. I'd rather walk home than get in trouble. But they wouldn't let me out. At the corner of Route 3 and Route 1, it seemed like every cop in Delaware County surrounded us. Now, these guys were all over 18, so they went to the adult place. I went to the juvenile sweat box, graffiti all over it, like Maddie from K&A was arrested for shoplifting here, stuff like that, right? So, at about 2:30 in the morning, my mother walks in. She's followed by my sister, who thought it was pretty funny, and my sister's boyfriend, who probably heard my mother complaining all the way from North Philly to 69th Street. And I actually wanted the cops to let me stay in jail that night because I knew what I was going to get on the way home. And I know I got it about how it was embarrassing, how she hopes that it's not in the papers because the neighbors probably wouldn't speak to her. I mean, she did the whole core dump of guilt on me. But that's the kind of stuff you got from her. She was a master of guilt. She knew how to make you feel guilty. My mother worked for the federal government. She worked for the Veterans Administration. I think she worked there for like 35 years. And one of the things that she always talked about when I was young was things that couldn't happen because she was a federal employee to keep everybody in line. Like if I stood out on the corner and she didn't like who I was standing out on the corner with, she called me in the house. And that was the one thing. You know, if you get arrested, they'll know that I work for the VA. I believe that crap, too. Nobody knew that what a clerk from the VA looked on 27th and York was doing. I mean, how smart was I? That was her thing in driving me.

0: she always made a point of pointing out who was doing well from the neighborhood in school. Always a point of saying, you know, this person got straight. My cousin Bobby was a really good student. She would always talk about him. Guy across the street. Oh man, she loved him. And here's the deal. He got the Union League Good Citizenship Award. And man, you would have thought he got like the Congressional Medal of Honor or something. I don't think his parents made as big a deal of it as my mom did. Oh, she, every time he would walk by and she was talking to somebody, she'd call him over. And, you know what he did? Okay. So when I got the award and I took that home, she was speechless. She was speechless. And I gotta tell you, she took that thing. I got a frame for it. She really valued that. And at first, I always said, I'm glad I got that award so I could shut her up. But the fact is that I saw the pride that she took in that, and it did make me feel good. Obviously, she valued education. This woman never lied. She never lied about anything. If somebody called the house and you didn't want to speak to them, she wouldn't say you weren't home. She would always, oh no, you have to speak. You know, I mean, she never lied about anything. But she lied for two of my three schools. My brother and my oldest sister went to our neighborhood school. And my mother did not like that school. She didn't think they learned enough. She wasn't happy with the quality of the education. She also knew people who lived one block north of us who went to a different school that was better resourced and got better results from the school. So my mom used my godmother's address, which honestly wasn't more than like 50 yards from my house. That's how tight this thing was. Now, I went to an elementary school that had an orchestra program. I played the string bass, okay? We had a full orchestra. I was in science fair. We had the option of four foreign languages: French, Spanish, Latin, German. My friends weren't in that kind of stuff. They didn't have that at the other school. With neighborhood public schools, people are assigned to that school, and they're going to get the same amount of money whether you go there or not, whether your kids do their homework or not, whether your kids learn or not. And that is pretty obvious from the door. In my neighborhood school, all you could take was Spanish. The problem was, they didn't tell me that they were lying. So every time they asked me my address at school, I told them my address. They looked at me like I was stupid, like I didn't know the address. So then I had to get the talk about, we did this so you can go to a better school. But I got the mom told a lie. I think I said that once. I got popped for saying that. I went into education as kind of a time to kind of get back. I wanted to find some neighborhood school that I could work at, maybe for 3 or 4 months, and help the kids out. And I'm sure they were all there waiting for me to come in and be the miracle of their life. And so I saw this thing in the paper, this ad for a school for at-risk kids in North Philadelphia. I thought I was probably an at-risk kid at some point. So I show up at the school, and it was horrible. This neighborhood was declared by the Philadelphia Inquirer as the worst square mile in Pennsylvania. The level of poverty, joblessness, rampant drug sales on just about every corner. In fact, the corner north of us, there were 27 different drug organizations selling on that corner. And the public schools mirrored the neighborhood. So the public schools were some of the worst performing schools in Philadelphia. Now, this was like 1986. There was a craze going around with rap where you would do a beatbox. You would make all kinds of noises, okay? Kids would erupt into this stuff out of nowhere. You'd be given a lesson, all of a sudden they start making all kinds of stupid noises. It was crazy. It was crazy. And the kids always thought everything was like really, really funny. Anything that they didn't understand was really, really funny. I remember thinking, these kids are the strangest kids I ever saw. My plan was, as soon as that year was over, I was getting out of there, and I still don't understand what I did. But the principal came to me a couple of days before school ended, and he says, well, are you going to come back next year? And I said, yes. I really don't know why. I did not like it. So when I went back in September, I had the middle school kids, 6th, 7th, and 8th graders. That's when I fell in love with teaching, because they were very impressionable. And I remember being in middle school. I know how goofy middle school kids are. So I gave them a lot of grace for that. And I also got them to look at things and try things that they ordinarily wouldn't have wanted to do. I had them reading Shakespeare. I had them reading all kinds of poets. I taught them a little bit about the Anglo-Saxon language. I took the course in Old English when I was in college, that I could read this stuff or I could write some of those different letters that they had was always impressive. But I really got into the whole idea of teaching.
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8: 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You can literally see rolling hills of timber for miles and miles without a building in sight. 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There are no restrictions on this property. However, there is a simple road maintenance agreement to ensure the road leading to the property is kept in good shape. 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
11: 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Highs level off around 89 this afternoon under partly cloudy skies. Winds out of the south, 5 to 10 miles an hour. Mainly cloudy skies expected tonight. Slight chance of thunderstorms. Lows around 70. Overcast tomorrow. Chance of thunderstorms. Daytime highs approaching 87. I'm staff meteorologist Derek Height. Right now, 88.
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1: And we continue with our American stories and with Dave Hardy's story. When we last left off, to give back to his community and help inner city kids struggling with school, Dave volunteered to teach in one of the worst schools in one of the worst neighborhoods of Philadelphia. He didn't enjoy the experience and didn't want to return, but something pushed him to do so anyway, and it would change his life. Let's return to the story.
0: A good student is a good citizen. A good citizen is somebody who follows the rules and tries to do things the right way. That starts in school. I was watching something on public television, and somehow they brought up Cotton Mather. I remembered the name Cotton Mather from history, but I couldn't quite remember why he was so important. So I start reading about him, and I saw that he went to Boston Latin. And then I start reading about Boston Latin and all the people that came out of Boston Latin. And I thought maybe by having something like that, where students had to learn a language that was completely foreign to them, it would make them more dependent on the teachers and the school. We wanted to do an all-boys school, an academic school, because if you didn't have an academic focus and the guys just came there expecting to do what they normally did in high school in Philadelphia, that would be Animal House. People go to charter schools because they choose that school. They don't have to. You have to have something to make people want to come and make them want to stay. And it's not about gimmicks, because people come for one reason. They come for a better education. The only people who were really against it were people who were tied to the school district, concerned about charter schools creating competition. And what happened was, we applied for the school. You'd have to go before the school district board. But about 3 weeks before we were supposed to go in front of the school board, they had the Women's Law Project come in and say that our school was constitutionally illegal because it was all male. So I asked, where was the complainant? Because they really didn't have any. We had to get parents to protest. We had to get two legal opinions done, one by a woman in at St. John's University, and then we got one done by a local law firm because the school district said that the first legal opinion didn't count because she wasn't from Philadelphia. We did all that. When they saw the politics were on our side, they gave in, and that's how we got the school. Anybody who saw what was happening at Boys Latin had to be impressed, because you had guys in jackets and ties, khaki pants, put together. You saw these guys with book bags, because I got to tell you, you can go by a lot of high schools and see kids walking in there without a book in their hand. Discipline was important. Attendance was important. These were all things that they weren't able to do on a regular basis, particularly with young men. When parents saw that we could do it, they went out and talked about it, and it wasn't long before we had a pretty good reputation citywide. What kind of boys came to Boys Latin? All types of boys. There were guys who came there who were good students at their old school and came right in and were good students with us. There were guys who were okay students at their old school, but in a different environment, they shaped up and they became good students. And then we had guys who in their old school were hellraisers. My favorite one, he's a Philadelphia School District employee today. He came to us, he had a disciplinary pack, I'd say 4 inches thick, throwing chairs and cursing and fighting and doing all kinds of crazy stuff. And when we saw that, I called his mother and I said, you know, this is going to be a serious school. He's got to do his work and he can't be disruptive because it's going to help. It's not only going to hurt him, it's going to hurt other students. And she said, you know, he's never really had a chance. I think what he needs is a chance. And I said, well, that's one thing we can give. It doesn't cost us anything. We'll give him a chance. So I was able to get him some uniforms because I knew that his mom was struggling a little bit. She had other kids and everything. So we got him uniforms. And then he came to the summer session that we had. I didn't hear from him. I didn't know who he was, really. But then he got kicked out of class for something. And I said to him, you know, you got to cut that out or you get in trouble here. Now go back to class. And he turned around and he walked in the opposite direction of the class. I'm going, what the hell's wrong with him? So I jumped right in front of him. Now this is a guy who had a 4-inch thick disciplinary record of throwing chairs and fighting and all that kind of stuff. So I wasn't quite sure what he was going to do. So I said to him, look, where are you going? He says, I'm going home. And I said, you can't go home. We don't quit here. Go back to class. He turned around and went back to class. Honest to God, I never had another problem out of him for 4 years. He graduated from our school. He went to Goucher. He graduated from Goucher College, no easy college, in 4 years. And now he works for the School District of Philadelphia. That's the kind of thing that happened at our school. It was an environment for boys who understood boys, who knew how to motivate boys. And, you know, a lot of them said this. They said they didn't answer questions when they went to a co-ed school because they were afraid they'd be wrong and the girls would laugh at them. I mean, that's what you used to hear girls say 30, 40 years ago. I don't want to say anything in front of the boys because they'll laugh at me if I say it. You know, come on. The whole thing is turned upside down. And what happened in our school is because we had a school where everybody was expected to do the same thing and we enforced it that way, that we got a lot of cooperation. Because another thing wrong with body public schools is that they have rules, but nobody has to follow them, or everybody doesn't have to follow. When we had the school for the overage under-credentialed kids, so the school district, because they assigned the kids to us, the school district insisted that we have a metal detector. So we got a metal detector. So I never had metal detectors at schools, because I think that's a sign that your school's in trouble anyway. But I wanted to enforce that all students come to the metal detector. So we had a few pregnant girls, and the first thing they say is, I'm pregnant, I don't have to go through the metal detector. And so we let them walk around, and then I started thinking, my wife had 2 kids. We went on planes when she was pregnant with each one of those kids, and she always went through the metal detector. why is it that our girls can't get them? So I looked at the name on the metal detector. I called the company and asked them. And they said, of course, pregnant women can go through the metal detector. And they sent me the studies that showed it was okay. So then, about 3 months later, we have a visit. We have our official visit from the school district. And we had a fire drill scheduled for that day. And the teacher said, let's not have it. We're going to have the people from the school. I said, no, let them see our fire drill. So we had the fire drill. We had people come back in, and of course, everybody had to go back through the metal detector. And the people from the school district asked me, how could I get the pregnant girls to go through a metal detector? And I said, it doesn't hurt them. I showed them the study and everything. And the guy from the school district told me that not

0: only did they have problems with pregnant girls, there were people who asked for religious exemptions for the metal detector. Now, can you think of one religion that would be against metal detectors? Hey, that's the kind of nonsense that they live with. So the fact that we could run an all-boys school and they couldn't shouldn't be a surprise, because they fall for every kind of problem. They give credence to the most ridiculous problems. That's what made Boys Latin a different school.
1: And a special thanks to Dave Hardy. I love what he said at the beginning of that. A good student is a good citizen who tries to do the right things in the right way. And that starts in school. The story of Boys Latin in West Philadelphia, and the story of Dave Hardy here on Our American Stories.
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1: And we return to Our American Stories. Up next, a story from a man many consider to be the best acoustic guitarist in the world. Interestingly, he's also a member of the Order of Australia and a Kentucky colonel. We're, of course, talking about Tommy Emmanuel. Here's Tommy's story of how he discovered music and himself. We'll be playing his music throughout the entire piece.
14: The musician's prayer is beautiful because it says, "Make me a hollow reed from which the pith of self has been blown." In other words, get rid of me and all my crap, my ego, my pride, my need for acceptance or any of that. Get rid of all that and just make me an open channel that the love that is in this universe may flow through me, through the music, and it may go out to other people and really help them in their lives. Looking back on my childhood, I just want to say that everything that was American was the best in the world. It was the best music, the best movies, the best cars, the best clothes, the best guitars, the best everything came from this country. I started playing guitar because my mother could play guitar a bit, and she was trying to teach herself how to play Hawaiian music because it was very popular in the early 60s in Australia, in rural Australia where we come from. She wanted me to play rhythm for her, and she knew I had rhythm in me because when I was little, she would put my pram in front of the record player. I'd be screaming my lungs out, and she'd put music on, and I'd go straight to sleep. And then when I was able to walk around and run around the house, when she put the washing in the washing machine and pulled the lever at the side, and the machine went kung kung, kung kung, kung kung, kung kung, I came and danced with the washing machine, and sometimes I fell asleep leaning against the washing machine. So she knew there was something going on in me that could only be satisfied by rhythm and groove and stuff like that. So she got me a guitar when I turned 4 and showed me how to put my fingers on the chords. And she said to me 35 years later, she said it was like a miracle. I got the guitar in the morning, and in the afternoon, her and I played a couple of songs together. And she said, "I played the time perfectly. I understood how the song worked. And we had fun playing together." And she just kept encouraging me and showing me new chords and new songs. And then the rest of my family took up instruments, and we became a family band. By the time I was 5 and up, almost 6, we were already playing music festivals and coming out as the Emmanuel Family Band kind of thing. And what we played was music that we heard on the radio. It was Hawaiian music, instrumental, surfy kind of music. There was a band from England called The Shadows, and they were the biggest influence on everybody in those days. But as a musician, my life really changed when I heard Chet Atkins.
15: Here's a tune written by the Los Indios Tabajaras. The boys from Brazil that found the guitar out in the jungle and didn't know what it was. They watched it for a month or so and it didn't explode, so they took it home and learned to play it. That's what they said, anyway. I believe them. Did you? They wrote this tune, and it must have 1 million notes. I've never counted them. I'm afraid to. I don't think I could play it if I counted.
14: I knew that that's what I wanted to do. I wanted to play like that. I hadn't a clue what it was or how to do it, but that's what changed my life. I knew exactly where I belonged. I knew that I had to be a concert player. I had not a clue how I was going to get there. I spent all my teen years soaking up every record that I could find. I remember when I turned 16, I bought myself Carole King's Tapestry album. I bought Don McLean's American Pie, Gordon Lightfoot's albums. People turned me on to Ray Charles and Oscar Peterson and jazz music, and I discovered Wes Montgomery and people like that, right? That was good for me. And I spent, you know, a good 20 years in the trenches. I had to play in bands. I had to entertain people in bars and places where people didn't listen, all that, so I could eat and pay a rent. And I had songs in movies. I wrote music themes for TV shows. I did comedy. I did game shows, playing with orchestra, play with a string quartet. I played with a jazz band. I was a drummer in a band. I was a record producer. I did everything that you can imagine that a person can do in my home country. So I knew that in order for me to be really inspired and challenged, I had to go where people did everything a lot better, and that was here in America. I came to America the first time in 1980 to visit Chet Atkins, my hero, and he said to me then, "This is where you belong. You should be here in Nashville." And I just kept coming back and kept coming back. Personally, I got into drinking like some of my family members, you know, took uppers and downers and all that sort of stuff, and did all that stuff that most people do, until I crashed and burned too many times. I found a better way to live. I found salvation, really. I was raised in the church by my mother and father, but I never believed in the church, you know, probably because I met way too many hypocrites. So I have no desire to be a religious person and follow one particular path. When people talk about God, most people go, "Oh, I don't want to talk about that." But you can look at it like this. Okay, so because I'm a drunk and a drug addict in my body and in my spirit, I go to God, a group of drunks, or good orderly direction, or the gift of desperation. There's a few ways of saying the word, but I had to learn to surrender. I had to let go of my pride, my ego, which is what had been ruling me all my life, you know? And so I had to find a way of believing that there was a power greater than myself that could restore me to sanity, to normal. And that's what's happened, and it continues every day. So I definitely have a big faith in a higher power. That's the way I believe it's meant to be. We find out what works for us. You know, it has to be honest and it has to be real. So the proof to me that my higher power is working for me and I can trust it is the fact that I woke up this morning. A, I didn't feel like drinking. B, I didn't need to change how I felt. I was happy in my own skin. I'm happy how I feel today. I don't need to alter my thinking or my, you know. And that to me is a miracle. because I was at the point where I would wake up at 4 o'clock in the morning and start drinking. You know, then I'd sleep again, then I'd wake up at midday and start drinking again. And I was going

0: to die. That's where I was at. And it's a miracle that I survived and that I'm here in such good health today. There's simplicity in my life now, you know? So I'm really, really grateful.
1: And a special thanks to Jesse Edwards and to Monty Montgomery for the work on this story. And a thanks to Tommy Emmanuel. And go to YouTube and just Google Tommy's name and just listen to the way he plays the guitar. It's like nothing you've ever heard. Somewhere Over the Rainbow was my introduction to him at a club in Nashville. And I couldn't believe what I heard or saw, and I've been a fan ever since. And my goodness, his struggles, he was very open and very frank about them, with alcohol, with his pride, with ego. And then he found God, or a higher power, as he put it. And now there's a simplicity, he said, in my life. And you could hear a peace in his life. Tommy Emmanuel, virtuoso guitarist and a heck of a storyteller. His story here on Our American Stories. 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
3: My name is Whitney Allen, and I'm a widow. 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
8: From ABC News, I'm Michelle Franzen. In Las Vegas, President Trump delivering remarks on his economic policies. He's touting his no tax on tips for hospitality workers and lower inflation, he says.
9: But here in Nevada, we've created over 40,000 new jobs and lifted nearly 100,000 Nevadans off of food stamps. They don't want to be on food stamps because they've got new jobs. They've got jobs. They don't need food stamps.
8: Unemployment in Nevada remains among the highest nationwide at 5.1% as of June, according to the Bureau of Labor Statistics.

0: money in your pocket and Medicare for all.
1: He'll face GOP Representative Mike Rogers in November. New FBI data providing more context about the nearly three dozen active shooter incidents in the U.S. last year.
2: The FBI says that last year there were 34 total active shooter incidents, which they define as one or more shooters attempting to kill others in a populated area. That's a 42% increase year over year, and the number of victims of mass shootings increased nearly 60%. According to the FBI, every incident involved a male shooter who acted alone.
1: ABC's Peter Haralambos, Michelle Franzen, ABC News.
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1: Congressman Max Miller of Ohio continuing to deny domestic abuse allegations from several accusers, including his ex-wife. ABC's Rachel Scott has more on Republican reaction.
5: There's no chance that I'm removing myself from this race.
6: The family scandal erupting into full view on Capitol Hill. President Trump has publicly stood by Miller, a former close aide. But Miller says the president raised concerns about whether he could win re-election. Many Republicans silent. We tried asking Senator John Husted, who also represents Ohio.
7: Do you believe that Miller should resign? Are you calling on him to get out of the race? Why aren't you commenting?
1: Yesterday, the House Ethics Committee formally announced an investigation into Miller for alleged, quote, domestic violence and abuse or illegal drug use. Russia carrying out air attacks in Ukraine's capital, killing at least 17. Ukraine's President Zelensky was hosting UK's new defense minister and urged allies to help stop Russia's aggression.
8: This night, again, the signal before the winter, we think that we need the unanimity and we need strong support from your country and from all other European friends.
1: In Germany, U.S. officials were told authorities found a drone fitted with an explosive device and detonator near a Ukrainian cargo aircraft at the Leipzig airport. That airport has been the target of multiple suspected Russian sabotage ops. The head of the World Health Organization is visiting the Democratic Republic of Congo as an Ebola outbreak continues. Michelle Franzen, ABC News.
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11: And it's Trey Ware in for Joe PAGS once again today. Joe is on vacation. He'll be back.

0: Back on Monday. I'm coming to you from our flagship station, KTSA in San Antonio, so I got a special number for you. 210-599-5555. 210-599-5555. Don't get all down today. No. This is going to be fun to watch. This is going to be fun to be a part of. This is going to be fun to see how this all turns out. Because this is going to be a total and complete now. You've got two drawn lines that are very clear. You've got normal people represented primarily by Republicans, although there are a bunch of Republicans who are not normal, I can tell you that, but that's primarily them. And then you've got the Democrats, who are the radicals. So that's what we're doing here in America. Okay, I get it. We have normal people over here lined up against radical people. We got people over here who believe in a strong defense and taking care of your family in this country. That would be the normal people. You know, normal things like getting up in the morning, getting cleaned up, and having a breakfast, and going to work, making money, and then turning around and contributing to our society, taking care of people around you through your money, and also buying stuff, so taking care of our economy. You know, the normal stuff. Supporting a strong national defense, you know, supporting life and making sure that we preserve life and, you know, go worship a God and appreciate what God has given you and given us as a nation. That's kind of some of the things that normal people believe in. You know, following the law. I know that's a strange concept. Secure borders so that you have a country that is a country and not just a wild and crazy what is this? No, you're going to have a country. You're also going to make sure that you got people that have the right to keep and bear arms according to the Second Amendment. Why? Well, because a government every once in a while gets out of control, as Tom Jefferson said, and you may have to get it back into control. And plus, if somebody goes to a burger joint on a Saturday afternoon, you want to be able to protect people. That's one of the other things that normal people believe in, of course. Oh, yeah. You know what else normal people believe in? Normal people believe in police. Like, if something really bad is going down, you can call a three-digit number. And a guy or a woman with a car and a gun on their hip and a badge that has the authority of the law, they show up with lights and all that kind of stuff, and then they haul off the bad guys, hopefully. And if they don't get there in time to haul off the bad guys, then they got other guys that go find the bad guys and then bring them to justice. That's kind of cool. Normal people believe in that. And then when they get those bad guys, normal people believe in taking those bad guys to a place, and I call that place bricks and bars, right? Because the people who decide they don't want to live in an ordered society, that's where they belong. So the rest of us, normal people, can live in an ordered society with peace and safety. That's what normal people want. The radicals, like the dude that won in Michigan last night, and boy, you better say this guy's name right, because if you don't say it right, he's going to come get you. Here he is.
1: You know, they think they want to use my whole name against me. Mike, listen, man, if you can't say the name, it's Abdurrahman, keep the name out your damn mouth.
0: Keep my name out your damn mouth. Well, happy to do that, man. I really am. I have no idea, but that's all right. He's the guy who won last night, and he's a radical. And, yes, we talked about it on my show in San Antonio this morning with my partner. And, yeah, he's going to run in 28 or sometime down the road. He wants to be El Presidente. So he'll be a candidate, and even J.D. Vance mentioned that this morning. And I'll get into that a little bit later on. So in Michigan, and all you guys and gals in Michigan, I'd love to hear from you today. How you doing after last night, or really it was this morning before they all officially called it? 210-599-5555. The Republican candidate is Mike Rogers.
2: This is really about the heart and soul of our country. I have never seen someone so radical, so extreme, get nominated by a political party, and the DSA candidates in the state in two different congressional races look like they're pulling it off as well. The Democrat Party is lost to this hardcore socialist attitude.
0: And they are a bunch of radicals who want to, what, defund police, defund the Department of War, close down the prisons, open up the border, give amnesty to everybody is here. And if you speak out against that,
3: don't back down. We don't back down. With all due respect, if they go low, we don't go high. We take them to the mud and choke them out.
0: Oh, really? So that's how this is going to work? You're going to do that game? You're going to do the whole, you know, dog whistle?

0: choke some, go choke some of those people over there. Okay, El Saeed. You can play it however you want to, but I'm going to play it like this. And this is the way it's going to be. We have normal people on one side. You know, normal people also believe that boys can't be girls just because they say they're girls. That's what a normal person believes. You got to be abnormal to believe that a little 8-year-old boy can wake up one morning and go, "Mommy, I feel like a girl." And now I'm a girl. Normal people know that's not true. Mike Rogers. Never in a million years did I think I would be running against someone who believes America deserved 9/11. Did you know that about this El Saeed guy? Yeah, he hangs out with Hassan Piker. Hassan Piker, and he's really close with him. In fact, in the last several months, they've been inseparable, and Hassan Piker is well known for saying that, yes, the United States of America deserved 9/11. How does that make you feel? For those of you who are old enough to remember 9/11, you look at a guy like El Saeed or Mamdani up in New York and you realize, hey, it didn't take the radical Islamists but 25 years or less to conquer New York, and now they're working on Michigan and the entire Democrat Party. The Democrat Party is gone. Mike Rogers, on the other hand, he had a stellar career in the FBI, also an Army vet who was a terrorist hunter. He went out and found the terrorists that were killing our people and brought them to justice. But once again, El Saeed says, no, it's time to defund the police. And now he's not saying that, guys. That's the thing about these folks, okay? While they are running, they say one thing. But when they get into power, it's completely the opposite of what they're saying right now. Down in Texas, where I am, we have that going on with James Tallarico. For years, Tallarico has just been this crazy whack job, far left as nut. And now he's like a pickup drumming cowboy hat wearing dude, man. I'm out here on my horse eating meat. That's what they do in order to try to lie to people to win. But these commies that are being elected, like El Saeed, they're not going to go to Washington, D.C. with fidelity to the Constitution and the principles that made this country great. No, if you think that's the way they're going to roll, please wake up and pay attention. They are invaders. They are destroyers. They're going to Washington, D.C. to destroy the Constitution and replace it with something that they want. They want to be an occupying force. And they have been bringing people in this country who hate this country, and guess what? They hate you, too. They're not going to Washington, D.C. to take care of people at all. No, no, no, no, no, no, no. They are going to Washington, D.C. to build a country that the people who elected them will absolutely hate living in. Oh, yeah. If some of you happen to be liberals and you love what you see happening with your Democrat Party right now, if these people are successful and they do take over our system of government and they do take over our system of the economy in the United States, you're not going to like it at all. Because they don't care about you. They hate you, too. You think that they're loving you because you voted for them, but they hate you, too. There's only one thing that they want. There's only one lust in their life, and it is a lust, and that is for out-and-out, uncontrolled 100% power, like Chairman Mao, Maduro, before Maduro, the whack job in Venezuela. Over in Cuba, the Castro bros are, let's go back to the Soviet Union, or North Korea with Little Kim and so much more. It's all about power for them, and death to you. And poverty to you. That's where the Democrat Party is today. Let me take a break. I want to take your calls right now at 210-599-5555. 210-599-5555. Let's talk about normal people versus the radicals in the Democrat Party. The Democrat Party is full of radicals as of right now. Normal people, whack job radicals. Let's talk about it. 210-599-5555. Trey Ware for Joe Pags on The Joe Pags Show.
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2: It's the Joe Pags Show. Trey Ware from Texas on for Joe Pags this week. He will be back on Monday, and everything in your world is going to be right. He's just having a great vacation time. Man, the guy deserves it. He has worked so hard. He and Sam and Polo, they all work hard every day to make sure you're informed and entertained what's going on in the world. And I'm glad he took some time off. It's very hard in this business with what we do to take time off. And I'm just keeping his seat warm, but he'll be back on Monday. So I got a special number for you from our flagship station, KTSA. 210-599-5555. Of course, that's a national number, and of course, I want to hear from you. I'm talking about normal people versus the radical crazies who fantasize about having their own comrade, John Fetterman, on a pike. Yeah, that was El Sayed. El Sayed also talked about defunding the police over and over again. He is a Hassan Piker bro who said that, well, the United States deserved 9/11. They're also Jew-baiting and Jew-hating. He did that on the campaign trail. Mm-hmm. The Civil War of the Democrat Party is over, and the nut jobs have won. Let's go to line one. In Florida, it's Jay. My name is Trey Ware for Joe Pags. Jay, what's on your mind?
8: Hey, Trey. Yeah, I've never heard you before. You're obviously very entertaining. I like your style there, and I've called in the Pags show before, but I'm not trying to lighten it up. I agree with a lot of what you're saying, but the country survived worse, okay? I look at guys like Mamdani and Sayed as beta males. I mean, these are very, very weak men, okay? I live in a community in South Florida that's very affluent. Although most of us are ex-military, which is kind of a good thing, doctors, yeah. Lawyers. I'm in the OR and healthcare side of things.
2: Wonderful.
8: And there's thousands of us that are like-minded. Florida is very different. I've lived in Greater New York City. I've lived in the belly of the beast, and I've lived in Manhattan, so I've seen them all.
2: Yeah, yeah.
8: These people that you, and they do lust for power. That's where I agree with you on it. Because of our U.S. constitutions and our institutions and our rule of law, and I know you're probably going to try and deflect it by saying Sharia law and all that, there will be blood in the streets. And I'm not trying to get medieval. You will get Americans far worse than me who believe in the Constitution that will murder and butcher these people in the homes where they sleep comfortably at night. I am surprised it hasn't already happened. Oh, yes, most definitely.
2: Really?
8: When you
2: okay.
8: start never.
2: Well, Jay, I'm not challenging you, and I'm not going to deflect on Sharia law or anything like that. I am an eternal optimist, and to the point, Jay, mm-hmm. I make people around me crazy because I'm so happy, and I'm always optimistic about the future, and I believe in the future, yeah. And I still believe in the future that. Ultimately, I'm a believer in Jesus, and I can tell you that I believe that the good always wins. But having said all of that, when we get down to this, and now we're in the general election, and the people actually start to see what these folks believe and how crazy they are, yeah, we can put them away relatively quickly. And I don't mean violently like what you're talking about. I'm talking, of course, at the ballot box, of course.
8: Yeah. Well, I'm actually, now you're probably going to think I'm a complete whack job and crazy. Yes, that's the way to do it, is to beat them. You beat the Chairman Mao's at the ballot box with better
2: yep,
8: ideas.
2: Yep.
8: Okay.
2: Yep.
8: But let's be frank. I'm in my, almost my mid 60s. I'm in my early 60s. There
2: mm-hmm,
8: have
2: too.
8: Not been very many, very good, not very many good candidates. And I have a very good understanding of our branches of government and how they're supposed to work. And uh-huh, I've seen some uh-huh. bastardization. The violence is coming. So you're going to think I'm, the reverse of it, a conservative nut job and a gun nut and all these things. Good men are going to do some very bad things. And it's not about like, hey, we're going to put on blue coats and gray coats. It's not going to look anything like that. It is going to look horrific, okay? Because They're going to go to their homes, and they're going to end these people and their minions and their followers. Like Hassan Piker?
9: Okay.
8: I mean, come on. You think that guy's going to live much longer than Charlie Kirk? Come on.
9: Listen, Jay, I don't even want to go there, and I do appreciate your call. Thank you very much, and I do appreciate, I love South Florida, one of my favorite places. What I want to do and what I want to see us do is go to the ballot box. That's where this

0: needs to be fought. That's where we need to do this. I've heard what you're talking about. I've heard it on my radio show in Texas. Believe you me, Texas is a pretty strong pro-gun Second Amendment place, and I'm a Second Amendment guy myself. But the way to do this is to be so overwhelming in the midterms in November when you go to the ballot box that they don't have a choice but to get out the business. Let's go to line two. And Todd from Texas. Trey Ware here, Todd, for Joe Pags on the Joe Pags Show. What's up, Todd?
1: Hey, what's up, brother?
0: Hanging out, man. What's on your mind? Go right ahead.
1: Yeah, I was really just calling to see what your main opinion is on entrusting Israel in our security.
0: Entrusting Israel in our security? I don't think our security should be entrusted to anybody but us.
1: Well, that's not necessarily what I meant. Their support. Should we trust their support in, you know, fighting against Iran and any national threats that may be in opposition to the United States? Do you think we should trust them with our weapons?
0: I got to run, Todd, because I got a hard break coming up here in 10 seconds, but I will say this. I do trust Israel more so than any of the other nations in the Middle East or just about anywhere on the planet. I sure do. All right, I'll take a quick break. I'm going to come back. We're going to talk about a couple of other things concerning what's happening I still have a couple minutes. Okay, Polo, thank you. I appreciate that. I still have a little bit more time. I was looking at the wrong number here. Okay, so when we come back in a couple of minutes, I got something else I'm going to dive into, and that's going to be this thing with the Smithsonian. I got an interesting guest that's going to join me in the next half hour. In fact, at 34 past the hour, we're going to talk about how they have changed and weaponized the Smithsonian, and you're going to absolutely love what you're going to hear. Back to answer his question just a little more thoroughly. Absolutely, I trust Israel. I have been to Israel any number of times. I think this whole thing that we see going on right now in our country has come out of these people like El Sayed, like Mamdani and the others, Bernie Sanders, quite frankly, and he's Jewish. There's a strong current of Jew hate in our country right now, and that's exactly what it is. We can call it anti-Semitism. To me, that's just a soft word for hating Jews, which is exactly what's happening in our country right now. And it's awful. You should never hate somebody just because of their religion or because of their skin color or because of their background or ancestry. That's the most ridiculous thing to hate somebody for. But yet, the people like Piker and the people like El Sayed and AOC and the rest of them, their litmus test, they're going to ask their 28 candidates for president in 28, one major thing. And if you fail on this one, you don't get a shot at being the Democrat nominee. And that is, do you hate Israel? It's that simple. And if you don't hate Israel, the radicals now that control the Democrat Party will not ever choose you as the nominee. And by the way, they don't have a fair democratic election process in the Democrat Party anymore either, do they? They showed that with Kamala Harris and Joe Biden and, of course, with the guy Plattner up in Maine. All right. I will take that break now. I'll come back and I'll take more of your calls coming up at 210-599-5555. Trey Ware for Joe Pags on the Joe Pags Show.
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3: 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Big changes are happening at HJ. It's time to take another look. They're growing, they're investing, and they're raising pay. 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
10: Here's a look at your weather forecast powered by Weatherology.com. Highs level off around 89 this afternoon under partly cloudy skies. Winds out of the south, 5 to 10 miles an hour. Mainly cloudy skies expected tonight. Slight chance of thunderstorms. Lows around 70. Overcast tomorrow. Chance of thunderstorms. Daytime highs approaching 87. I'm staff meteorologist Derek Height. Currently 87.
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13: I'm Dan Loney with Your Money Now. Mixed results on Wall Street, but another record close to the Dow Industrials, which picked up 263 points, ending the day at 54,349. NASDAQ lost 221 points. The S&P 500 was off by 13. Oil prices pulled back a bit. West Texas crude down slightly at $75 a barrel. Alphabet shares were down 4% today. The parent company of Google announced it was reshuffling its AI divisions. And as part of that, Chief Scientist Jeff Dean is parting ways with the company after 27 years to start up his own venture. AI chief Demis Hassabis is leaving his managerial role with Google DeepMind to become Alphabet's chief scientist. Shares of SpaceX were down more than 13% today after reporting its first quarterly numbers. The biggest concern was its CapEx spend of $18.37 billion in that second quarter. AI drove that number and is up 550% year over year. And that's Your Money Now.
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0: To root out the woke ideology of the Smithsonian. In March of last year, the effort was launched, and in the spring, summer of last year, the White House went into the Smithsonian investigation. In August of last year, the White House formally put the Smithsonian on notice, did not like what they were putting out. In late 2025, the White House said the Smithsonian isn't adequately celebrating America's founding, and they weren't. December of 2025, the White House said the Smithsonian isn't cooperating with the review. They weren't providing some of the documentation. Earlier this year, the White House conducted an on-site Smithsonian investigation, and the stuff they found will make your jaw drop and hit the floor. So I wanted to get the authority in here on this and talk about it. Dr. Jody Edward Ginn is the ReclaimingTexasHistory.com and is an expert in these things. And as I understand it, Dr. Ginn is going to tell us a story that went there in 2012, and it was one thing, and went back this year, and it's something completely different. Dr. Ginn, welcome to the Joe Pag Show. My name is Trey Ware. I appreciate you joining me.
19: Hello, Trey. Thanks for having me. Glad to be here.
0: You bet. So the Smithsonian is supposed to be what? Especially the National Museum of American History. What is it supposed to be?
19: The National Museum of American History is pretty straightforward in its name. It's supposed to tell the story of the history of the United States. And that's what it's done until after 2019 when Dr. Hartig took over.
0: Where did Dr. Hartig come from? Do we know her background? Was she a political appointment? Was it the previous administration, maybe the Obama administration or the Biden administration that appointed her? How did she get into that position?
19: No, she came out of California. She had been, and I didn't know Dr. Hartig from Adam before she appeared before Congress. So, you know, be clear about that. So this,
0: okay.
19: You know, don't have any previous knowledge of her, much less contact with her. But her history is not hard to find. Again, I'm a historian, so research is what I do. And so, yeah, once I saw her testimony, then I, you know, looked into her background. And she came out of California. She was with the National Historic Trust, I believe, for a time, but her big position before coming to the Smithsonian was with the California Historical Society, which is obviously a large organization, and that's where she comes from, out of California, went to you know, college, graduate school there, and so forth. And so she comes out of academia, is the way to sum that up, not out of, like, government or politics.
0: Well, that explains a lot then. I looked up a speech from her at UCLA in February of 25 where she said, quote, museums are equity-based, justice-forward. The U.S. has a long, violent history of racist history that is present in our reckoning. There's all kinds now after she took charge. There's defund the police stuff in there. There's kinky sex stuff that's all over the place, too. You and I are going to get into that. BLM is very prominently shown throughout the entire place there. Let's see here. In 2019, she put up signs saying that, or made a policy, all exhibits must be in English and Spanish. You were there in 2012 and then went back after you saw her testimony. What did you see with your own eyes? Being a historian, what did you see?
19: Yeah, so when I entered this field, and it was a midlife career change for me, but I spent a lot of time in Washington, D.C. doing research over several years and went to most of the Smithsonian institutions, including the American History Museum, multiple times. And back then, I mean, they were all tending to follow their original mission. And what perplexed me the most about her testimony was her denial of her otherwise very public statements and written statements and the very mission that she created, a new mission, only the second time in its history that the mission had been changed. And which it's not out of school to update an institution's mission, but this one was completely inverted. This one was completely changed. And this is not unique to the Smithsonian. I think that's the important thing to understand here. This is part of a deeper ideological shift through all of academia that has started decades ago. She was clearly a part of actually one of her former employers at California Historical Society sent me her first published paper. And the title itself is a quote from Karl Marx. And of course, you know, he's further quoted throughout the paper. And so, based on what I've read from her publication, she's never been a historian. She's always been a collectivist ideologue. And so she's brought that to every job. And so she brought it there. And the thing is that an institution like this has, you know,

0: principals and stakeholders that sure. need to be consulted, especially when you're talking about dramatically shifting the longstanding mission. And in this case, uh-huh. the stakeholders are the U.S. taxpayers who are, you know, represented through their elected representatives. So, but the biggest thing is, I mean, this is all in black and white. Not that you mentioned the video. I know Fox News posted a video that they unearthed earlier where she very expressly says museums, you know, should be involved in social justice activism.
1: She does say that.
0: And mm-hmm. so why... Oh, absolutely. And so why she denied it while testifying to Congress, that's the hard part. Because within it's okay to say this is what we think a museum could be, but why not own that? Why, right. why are they walking away from it now?
1: Well, 2 points I want to get to, Dr. Ginn, before I have to go. I have to jump off here in a minute because I got a hard break coming up. But you did mention the activism, mm-hmm. the indoctrination that they're into, that it's very different. You're watching the evolution in the field for decades now. Does it change more toward activism? This is trying not just to be educational to people, to them to understand who we are and where we came from, which is what a museum history is really kind of supposed to be. And by the way, you're right. Taxpayers spend $1 billion a year on this, but they're doing more. They're indoctrinating people toward activism. Am I right about that?
0: That's actually a totally fair characterization, and that's what that shift has been. Because you're right that traditionally, up until you know 2014, 2015, when that mass action toolkit was created, which she adopted. And they very expressly say in there that we think that we should shift from just being education, just to giving people knowledge, to encouraging them to act, to have calls mm-hmm. to action, to get mm-hmm. them to pursue social justice initiatives. All of that language is in there. So, again, plus, it's like, why are they walking away from it now?
1: Right. Plus, they're sick perverts for putting up all the kinky sex stuff that they were showing in front of the Congress the other day when they were showing the pictures and all the BDSM and all that. That's sick. And they're showing it to children who are supposed to go there and get the idea of where we came from as a country. I want to continue our conversation. I'm just out of time right now. So, Dr. Ginn, I'd love to have you back another time. My show in Texas, and we'll talk some more about this. But it's just amazing. I thank you very much for your time, Dr. Ginn.
0: Oh, you're welcome. Thank you. Look forward to it.
1: You bet. Dr. Jody Edward Ginn, a historian who went to the Smithsonian, says it's completely different. But the reason I wanted to have him on today, in the middle of what we're going through politically right now, people are always asking me, well, how did we get here? You know, the Khrushchev thing, we're gonna take you over without firing a shot. Well, radicals... like this director, Anthea Hartig, and she's definitely a radical. Everybody in the Barack Obama three terms, by the way, he got, they were all radicals. They took over the media. Most of the media is nothing but hired hands. A lot of them are hired by China to put out propaganda, pro-Chinese propaganda, anti-American propaganda. And to write newspaper articles the same way. I know of which I speak. I've been in this business for 52 years and around it my entire life, 63 years. They took over all the media when it comes to television and movies and music and government education. And for about 65 years, they have been programming the minds of people that have led us, and the Smithsonian has certainly changed, as you just heard the good doctor say, to program minds toward activism. And that's how you get to the point today where in the United States of America, we are electing, not we meaning you and me, but the country itself, the Democrat Party, are electing radical communists. That's how you get there. Took them 65 years. But we're here now. 210-599-5555. That's my number this week. 210-599-5555. Hit me up and we'll talk. It's Trey Ware for Joe Pags on The Joe Pags Show.
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Pags Show. Trey Ware in for Joe Pags this week. He'll be back on Monday, taking a great vacation, resting those guns, getting ready to come back, firing at you on Monday. I mean his arms, of course. And the phone number this week at our flagship station, KTSA, which is where I do the morning show with a great partner, 210-599-5555, 210-599-5555. More bad news out of Idaho, where the shooting was at the In-N-Out Burger. Utah man, Dale Schultz, 66, now the third to die in this In-N-Out shooting from on Saturday. His wife, Renette, is in the hospital as well, so we are just praying for them. Ashley Garibay, 23-year-old employee. I told you, if you listen to the show every day, I told you earlier this week that Ashley was a prized employee. It was her first job, and a sweet little girl, and wanted to be a manager of an In-N-Out one day. And this guy goes in with the gun and just starts shooting randomly, apparently randomly. Christopher Glaunch, he's 59, was also killed in that as well. And the story from the New York Post is that Mr. Glaunch had straightened his life out. He had had a battle with alcohol, and he was sober now and was living his life and was doing good. And comes to an end. Just out living your life, man. It has nothing to do with In-N-Out, by the way. I hate it when somebody goes to a place like this, and I don't say, I'm one of these guys that don't say the name of the shooter, because to me, I don't want to give them any recognition. That's what they're ultimately seeking, and they don't get it from me, either on my show in Texas or when I fill in nationally. I don't talk about their names, but I do call the names of the victims. And again, it has nothing to do with being at In-N-Out. That's a really great organization. The people there, Lindsay Snyder, her team, they're wonderful folks. So don't ever feel bad about going there or feel nervous about going there. And by the way, if we do that, if we suddenly start to say, well, I'm not going to go here and I'm not going to go there, well, then the bad guys win. So, and we're not, I refuse to let the bad guys win. And that's the way I feel about Iran. We don't want the bad guys to win this one either. So I have some news about this. It kind of came out just a little bit before I went on the air, and I thought I'd share this with you. And if you want to jump in here on the radicals who won today and normal versus radicals, the radicals in the Democrat Party versus the normal people, we can go back to that, talk about that a little bit more. If you want to talk about the Smithsonian, the history stuff I just shared with you, 210-599-5555. The president of Iran, but now again, this is reports that have been compiled from inside of Iran. So, large grain of salt now necessary. Okay, you really gotta, okay, what's real, what's not real when it comes to Iran right now. But this is some pretty reliable reporting. And again, it's a story that came from the New York Post just this afternoon. The Supreme Leader, who has, they call him the gay Ayatollah now. He was the son of the Ayatollah that we had killed back in February. We don't even know if it's real, if he's alive or not, the Ayatollah Khamenei. We have no, the young Khamenei. We have no idea if he's alive because he has not shown his face anywhere and won't. I have a hunch he's not. But anyway, the president of Iran met with the Supreme Leader, the Khamenei, in the back seat of a dark car that was so dark that he couldn't even see him. Does that not tell you all you need to know about the Supreme Leader of Iran? The president of Iran was driven, instead of being where they normally meet at the palace, he was driven to a specific far-off location. He was taken out of a car, taken right over to the car where allegedly the young Khamenei was seated in the back. He was pushed into, this sounds like a movie, doesn't it? He was pushed into that car. He wasn't even allowed to shake the hand of the young Khamenei. Could not see his face. It was pitch black in the back of that car in a secret location in Tehran. And since that time, the president of Iran has asked for a number of meetings with the new Khamenei, and they have turned it down. Said, no, he's too busy, he's got too much going on. And then they get this letter this week from apparently the Supreme Leader, the new Khamenei, who says he's giving all the ultimate authority to the head of the military over there, the IRGC head. I don't know. I'm real suspect as to whether or not the second Khamenei is even in power, right? One thing for sure, they got a very chaotic situation that's going on for them over there.
And a lot of it has been caused by our economic fury that Scott Bessent has unleashed on them. President Trump has said the talks are moving along quite nicely. That's nice to know, right? Although, apparently, he says as well, the Strait of Hormuz is going to be opened up possibly as soon as today. It looks like, according again to their news agencies over there, that Iran has a deal put together with Oman, and they're going to start allowing ships to go through there. The other guy we hear from on this is Scott Bessent, who I happen to believe more than I would ever believe anybody in that Iranian regime. And he says, we're close to having a deal that's going to allow it to happen without any tolls being paid. I don't know on any of this stuff, guys. I'm just being straight up with you. I'm just trying to get you the facts and the latest of what we know about that place and what's going on over there. We got a whole lot of troops and a whole lot of armaments on the ground and ready to roll into that place. We also have friends in Israel and friends in Saudi Arabia that if we wanted to send special strike forces in there, we could use the Mossad and we could use the guys over in Saudi if they would get on board and do this with us. So we have a whole lot of options over there.

0: President Trump has just been really hesitant to kill people. And he says that, and I believe him when he says that. But here's what he said about it just a little while ago.
1: If they back out again, they're going to get hit really hard. You know, they know that. They understand that. I have no choice. They can't have a nuclear weapon. It's very simple. It's not like, gee, let's, you know, think about something else. No. It should have been done by many presidents over many years, and it wasn't.
0: Yeah.
1: And I'm doing it. Obama was taken to the cleaners. He thought he could bribe his way out. He gave him billions, tens of billions of dollars, so stupidly. $1.7 billion in cash, green cash, on a Boeing 757, an airplane, loaded up with cash. They probably looked at it. They said, you got to be kidding. No, you can't bribe your way out. All you can do is fight your way out. And if they didn't, they wouldn't be talking if we weren't doing what we're doing. We hit them very, very hard. But
0: you know, I said this yesterday. President Trump has done more than any president since 1979 about these people, and we will continue this. And more of the radicals versus the real people, good people. We'll talk about that as well at 210-599-5555. Trey Ware for Joe Pags on The Joe Pags Show.
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6: From ABC News, I'm Stephanie Officer. Finally, some good news for residents of the Pacific Northwest as the weather gives crews a break fighting those devastating wildfires. ABC News meteorologist Samara Theodore.
7: Specifically up towards Seattle, Spokane, we got a lot of cloud coverage over the past couple of days. Winds became calmer. Temperatures dropped a bit. And so this gave firefighters a fighting chance at fighting these fires. Meanwhile, some of the stronger winds and dry conditions persisted in places like Medford, Aspen, Colorado. As a result, we have red flag warnings in place for those areas.
6: The FAA and NTSB are investigating why a plane was allowed to take off as President Trump's helicopter, Marine One, was approaching. There were at least 2 3-minute warnings that the president's copter would be in the airspace above D.C., and still, that controller did not heed. ABC's Sam Sweeney.
8: While they were close and that plane shouldn't have been there, they were never on a collision course. They were never in danger of colliding. But again, it shouldn't have happened. That controller should have heard that 3-minute warning, and he didn't. And the FAA and the NTSB are going to want to figure out exactly what happened and then try to put preventative measures in place so it doesn't happen again.
6: A 5-alarm fire raging in New York City. Residents reported hearing an explosion earlier this afternoon. ABC's Sethon Kim is in the Bronx.
9: Con Edison has shut off the gas at a building. Seven residents

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2: New Jersey Attorney General Jennifer Davenport has filed suit against Amazon on behalf of independent delivery drivers, accusing the behemoth of low pay and poor conditions.
3: My office is standing up for thousands of New Jersey delivery drivers who are being exploited every day by one of the world's biggest, richest corporations.
2: In a statement, Amazon says the complaint is not grounded in fact. LIV Golf CEO Scott O'Neill announced a new agreement with a lead investor that will allow the league to move ahead without the backing of Saudi funding while making players majority equity holders. He did not disclose the identity of the investor or how much money was involved. Houston police credit automated license plate readers for helping track down the suspects in an attempted armed robbery.
4: Despite the extreme skin and eye irritation that bear repellent causes, the guard fired shots at the three teenagers who tried to rob him. The suspect sped away, but Houston Police Lieutenant Larry Croson says flock cameras tracked the white Mercedes to a car wash.
5: There were several people trying to get blood out of the back seat of the car, tampering with the evidence there. Those people are detained.
4: Two of the three suspects suffered non-life-threatening gunshot wounds. Croson says they're 15 and 16 years old. Jim Ryan, ABC News.
2: Disney is entering a global short-form content sharing deal with TikTok. It'll bring Disney-centered fan-created content from TikTok to Disney+. Disney, of course, is the parent company of ABC News. I'm Stephanie Officer, ABC News.
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1: Actually, it's Trey Ware filling in for Joe Pags this week. Joe will be back on Monday. He's just taking a little vacation time. Well deserved, absolutely. And I come to you from Texas. I do the morning show in Texas. And the flagship is KTSA. And so I'm using their number this week. And so it's a national line, so you can call in and be a part of the show as well. And next week, we'll go back to Joe's number. Sound all right? 210-599-5555. 210-599-5555. Got Mary from Florida. I'll talk to her in just a second. But what happened last night was just the sealing of the deal. It's over. The Civil War inside the Democrat Party. There ain't no more Civil War. It's now the Radical Communist Party of the United States of America.

0: So over here, in this corner, you have the normal people. The normal people believe in things like, oh, strong military defense, strong borders so you have a real honest-to-goodness country. They believe in things like, oh, freedom of expression, freedom of religion, the First Amendment right to speak freely. We believe in things like, free markets, that you can be anything you want to be. No, not a guaranteed outcome, but a guarantee to life, liberty, and the pursuit of happiness. That's what we believe in when you're a normal person in this country. You also believe in calling a three-digit number when you see something that's not good or something that's happening at your house and you want some help with that. You call that three-digit number and somebody with cars and or somebody comes in a car with lights on it and they got a gun and a badge. Yeah, well, see, radicals don't believe in that. Radicals, they want to defund the police. And we also believe that when somebody does make a conscious decision that they don't want to live with the rest of us in an ordered society, you know, following rules and following laws, that they can go to a place that's made out of bricks and bars, as I like to call it, and they can live with the other barbarians in there who have also made that same decision that they don't want to live in an ordered society. Because the rest of us, hey, I kind of like it when you can walk down the street with your family and have a good time and you don't have to worry about whether or not somebody will walk up behind you with a baseball bat. And see, that's the difference between normal people, and I could go on and on and on. That's the difference between normal people and the radicals that have now officially 100% taken over the Democrat Party. Now, I'll give you an example. El Zayed, the guy who won in Michigan last night, his campaign, taking money from dozens of members of a group with alleged terrorist ties. Over $115,000 taken from them from 41 people in leadership roles in that organization. That puts out anti-American and pro-Islamic rhetoric. Things like, America deserved 9/11, very happy for October 7th, and what Hamas did to the Jews there. Includes people like Bernie and AOC and Piker supporters as well. People like that are right there in the radicals, the communists who have now taken over the Democrat Party. The radicals who want to defund the police and who want to empty out our prisons and shut them down, who want to open the border, who want to take away your Second Amendment rights. So if you're hanging out at a burger joint, some guy pulls out a gun, you have no defense. Yeah. People who want to say, hey, listen, just because you're here, you get amnesty. And just because you're breathing and pooping, you get a place to live absolutely free. We're going to take care of that for you. And you get to go to a free grocery store. Yeah, that's what these folks believe in. Normal people don't buy this stuff. Normal people are like the guy who's running against El Zayed up in Michigan. That's Mike Rogers. He said, never in a million years did I ever think I would be running against somebody who believes America deserved not R, Mike. And by the way, he is an Army veteran who fought terrorists and rounded up terrorists and brought them to justice. Here he is.
1: This is really about the heart and soul of our country. I have never seen someone so radical, so extreme, get nominated by a political party. And the DSA candidates in the state in two different congressional races look like they're pulling it off as well. The Democrat Party is lost.
0: It is. Mike Rogers, for sure. And let me just give you a heads up and a warning. For those of you who support them, they're not going to go to D.C. with fidelity to the Constitution and this country. They are invaders and they are destroyers. They are going there to destroy the Constitution of the United States and make something else up, replace it. They want to be an occupying force in Washington, D.C., so with every one of them that is elected, that's more danger to our entire American way of life. They want to build a country that the people who elect them right now, who are sending them there, will ultimately come to hate. You know why? Because these commies that are being elected right now, they don't love this country, and they don't love you. Even if you vote for them, they don't love you. They love one thing and one thing only. Power. 100% power. 210-599-5555. Let's go to the phones. Line 1 in Florida. It's Mary Trey Ware for Joe Pags on the Joe Pags Show. What's on your mind, Mary?
2: Oh, so much. I'm hopeful for the election, but I really am scared because I've had a real job. Like, I and a bunch of Americans that support the mostly worthless representatives and Senate, and I can blame both parties. Most of our problems have been caused by ourselves. Way back when, Obama administration, John Kerry, gave Iran money. Okay, so that was a long time ago, but now they've had time to use it. And then also all the other, Hillary Clinton gave Russia, the nuclear thing. I can't think of it offhand. Russia.
0: The nuke deal.
2: And then, and then Obama ruined healthcare and the insurance company. Mm-hmm. The kickbacks and all that. So we can't even pass the say back. So I'm blaming both parties. We have the Senate. We have the representatives. We have the presidency. President Trump's doing everything he can to fix all the problems and accountability. Where is the blame for all the people they let in? And who's to blame for that? I'm not going to even mention the name. We know who's to blame for that.
0: Well, it's Anthony Fauci.
2: We're not held accountable. And I think it's 2020. I had a list of five things the way they cheated.
0: Let me tell you, and Mary, I got to jump and run. I got to go, but I appreciate your call. First of all, ICE is arresting illegal aliens at record numbers, 51,000 in the month of July alone. That's an all-time high. They're averaging about 1,600 illegal alien criminals every single day that ICE is arresting and getting them out of this country as quick as they can. It's the second straight month of the highest record numbers we have ever seen. So the surge is absolutely working. A million percent to get these people out of here. You're talking about accountability. If you're talking about accountability on this side, it's Alejandro Mayorkas and it's Joe Biden and it's everybody in the Biden administration, which I happen to believe was Barack Obama's third administration. So that's a totally different thing. What I want to focus on right now and what I want to hear from you on at 210-599-5555 is the radicalization of the Democrat Party. It's not your daddy's Democrat Party anymore, much less your grandfather's. It's not. It's a totally different deal now. It has been taken over by the radicals. And those of us who are normal people, and you notice I didn't say Republicans because I don't wear a jersey for either team. I caught on a long time ago, guys, that they play for the same team, but when they come out in front of us, one of them wears a blue jersey, the other wears a red jersey. What I care about is the founding principles of this country that made us great. I care about our capitalist society that is all about free markets, where you can come from nothing and make something out of yourself, where you don't have a guaranteed outcome, but you have a guarantee to life, liberty, and the pursuit of happiness, that our rights come from God and not from man. And that's what they're going to get rid of. Oh, trust me, if they get into power, they will have another constitutional convention. If you don't think it can happen, you need to wake up, because they have done it in so many other countries before, and everywhere they go, they destroy those countries. Here's President Trump talking about that very thing.
3: I think it's crazy because they're going to ruin our country. They want to, I don't know if they want to. I think either they're very naive or they actually want to ruin the country. No matter where you look, go back 1,000 years with different names, anybody doing what they're doing and what they're espousing, everything turns out to ashes and junk and filth. You know, one thing I said the other day for the first time ever, never thought of it, but you go to these cities that are taken over by the socialists and the communists, they're always filthy dirty, they're disgusting.
0: Yep.
3: They're always dirty, and you know, I'm a clean person, and people I know are clean, they like that, and you are, I know you very well, you're very clean. But aside from crime, aside from all of the other problems, no jobs, no anything, no money, they're always filthy, disgusting, dirty. And that's what you'll get.
0: That's exactly what you're going to get. So let's just leave it at one. Let's just one. Let's just pick one. Closing down the prisons and letting the prisoners go. They all believe in that. Every one of them has said something. Now, they're saying something completely different now that they're running in a general election. They're going to lie to the people. But the fact of the matter is, that's what they have all said to their people. We want to close down the prison. Can you imagine living in a country where the people who are the barbarians are running the streets? I think we've had enough of that already. You tell me. And we get back, line one, and Owen, I'm going to talk with you. 210-599-5555. Let me know. 210-599-5555. My name is Trey Ware. I'm in for Joe Pags on the Joe Pags Show.
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1: Joe Pags Show. Trey Ware in for Joe Pags this week. He'll be back on Monday. Got a special line from our flagship station, KTSA at San Antonio, which is where I'm from. 210-599-5555. 210-599-5555. Love to hear from you. I'm talking about normal people. People who stand for rule, law, order, those kinds of things, and the radical commies that have now taken over the Democrat Party. The Civil War inside the Democrat Party is over, y'all. Let's go to line one. Owen is up in Oregon. Trey Ware here for the Joe Pags Show, and Owen, you're on. What's on your mind?
2: Yeah, I was doing some research on local radio stations, came across y'all, and I was really disheartened to hear, like you said, about this normal people and commie distinction. I think that it's very sad to hear such an us versus them rhetoric on a platform that has a lot of listeners. You know, there's a lot of opportunity here to spread good messages and to talk about things that will bring people together rather than sowing further division within the country, because that's been happening for years and years and years now. And you know, you say you don't wear the jersey of either political side, but both political sides have been trying to get us to get at each other's throats rather than looking at the bigger issues of the world. And this isn't even really
1: like what do you mean, Owen? Give me an example of what you're talking about.
2: Of the bigger issues of the world?
1: Sure, what do you mean?
2: Oh, well, I mean, the abuses of power that are allowed to happen
1: Let me do this with you, Owen. Let's try to do exactly what you're talking about. Let's be specific. What abuse of power would you like for you and I to deal with right now?
2: Well, I mean, the most egregious one would be pedophilia, don't you think?
1: Pedophilia?
2: Yes.
1: Sure, I hate pedophilia. Pedophilia is a horrible thing. It's absolutely terrible. But, and I would stand with you. Obviously, you're a leftist, and you clearly want to talk about the Epstein thing, and I clearly would love to see what's in those Epstein files. You betcha. And anybody who's a pedophile, you know what I think a pedophile ought to do? They ought to face the death penalty if they are tried and convicted in a court of law for pedophilia. You betcha, Owen. So there, we agree on something. I appreciate your call. Have a great day. Let's go to Norma on line two. She's also in Oregon this morning, or this afternoon.
3: Hi.
1: Norma, you're on with Trey Ware on the Joe Pags Show. Hi, Norma.
3: Hello. I worked in Boston and surrounding communities, a sanctuary city, and the Marxist Cambridge, and I just watched horrible changes through the years, you know, when I was a teenager. Such a bustling community. The downtown was a beautiful place to go. You could buy 17 magazine and go in town and pick out what you found, you know. And there's nothing there now. It's desolate. Dogs crapping in the street. It's just a mess. And and I said, well, why are they letting our cities, you know, fall to disrepair like that? And I think it's because the plan is to move all of the poor people to the big city where they can control them, let them out of jail. Let them get on the T. I watched them change the turnstiles. You know, you get your card, and they got a camera on you. The thing is, the T will never be safe. I was in Boston during COVID, and they were letting them out of jail. And I was on a train with one other person who I presume just got out of jail and was looking for a place to sleep.
1: Mm-hmm.
3: And he walked from one end to the other end and looked at everything I owned. And then he went through the doors into the other car to see what he could do there. And then he hung out the doors hoping you'd get out at a certain stop, because if you did, you would have been robbed. And I would have to count the cars to get in the car that maybe run through turnstiles and run up the stairs so I could turn around fast enough to chase the one that was, you know, to kick the one that was chasing me.
1: Uh-huh.
3: And it happened on occasion. And that's the frightening thing about pushing
1: poor people. Let me tell you something, and Norma, I got to jump.

0: off. I appreciate your call, though, from Oregon. I got to tell you this. I'm one of these people that believe this, and people in, that listen to my show in Texas, they know this about me. I believe in holding those who let career criminals back out. I believe in holding them accountable, whether that's a judge or a DA or whatever. If you're responsible for letting criminals back out on our streets over and over again after they have reoffended and reoffended and reoffended, I think we ought to hold you accountable. Line one, and Craig is calling from San Antonio, my hometown. It's Trey Ware on for Joe Pags on the Joe Pags Show. What's up, Craig?
1: Man, it's good to hear you in the afternoon, Trey.
0: Thank you, Craig. I appreciate that, man. What's on your mind?
1: Hey, I wanted to comment on the, sounded like a young man calling and was talking about everybody get along and everybody. You know, I think that people count on Republicans and conservatives to be that.
0: Sure.
1: And I think the time for being that is over. I think that we need to run a ground game like them. We need to run candidates that are going to take it to the Democratic Party and not just sit back and they'll do the right thing. They won't.
0: Sure.
1: They won't. I'm from Detroit. I've talked to you before. I've told you. Nobody up there is supporting that. In the election, that guy is going to get beat. The Syed guy is going to get beat.
0: Well, and look, here's the
1: deal.
0: Oh, absolutely. Well, that's what I'm saying this afternoon. You got normal people like you, and we got radicals like him. And let me tell you something, and this is to anybody, whether it's Owen up in Oregon. And Craig, thank you very much for the call, and I appreciate you being on this afternoon. As far as us getting along, I'm going to tell you this right now to your face. We're not going to get along if you believe that America deserved 9/11, as this guy, this El Saeed guy, believes. I got nothing for you, and you got nothing for me. I promise you that. If that's what you believe, then we can't get along. Now, that doesn't mean I'm going to be angry at you, because I don't believe in walking around with anger, because that only hurts me, myself, personally. So I'm not going to walk around with malice in my heart toward you. But you know what? We're not going to walk down the street hand in hand and be buddy-buddy if you believe that America deserved 9/11. It's not going to happen. That's a tip. What Owen did, that's a typical left wing, you know, you guys are guilty of spreading hate and you're so hateful. I didn't say that America deserved 9/11. Your candidate said that. Your guy, your radical nut job said that America deserves 9/11. Trey Ware for Joe Pags, back in a minute at 210-599-5555. The Joe Pags Show.
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14: 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Slight chance for storms tonight, otherwise mainly cloudy skies expected. Lows dip down to about 70. Southerly winds 5 to 10 miles an hour. Cloudy skies expected tomorrow. Chance of thunderstorms, highs level off around 87. Cloudy tomorrow night. Chance of thunderstorms 70. I'm staff meteorologist Derek Height. Currently, it's 86 degrees.
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0: show. Trey Ware in for Joe Pags this week. He'll be back on Monday. Got a special phone line for you from our flagship KTSA in San Antonio, Texas, which is where I am. 210-599-5555. 210-599-5555. I'll get back to the phone calls in just a couple of minutes. I want to pick up on some couple in the last half hour about, you know, tribalism and why can't we get along and we should agree more and whatever. Which is, you know, that's a really good idea, right? Wouldn't that be great if we could all get along and enjoy each other and just sing kumbaya? But we can't do that when leftists apparently are killing Charlie Kirk and trying to kill President Trump. And we can't do that at all when leftists say that America deserved 9/11. Or they're very happy for what happened to Israel on October 7th. We can't get along on that one, baby. There's no way. Or when you want to put boys in girls' locker rooms and girls' showers and girls' sports. We can't get along. And when you want to transition children surgically, I call that chopping up children because that's what you're doing. We can't get along. How am I going to get along with you on that? You're the one who's doing that, not me. I'm a normal person. I'm a normal person who says we ought to have prisons, bricks, and bars for the bad guys, and you are the ones who say, no, no, we got to close down the prisons, we got to defund police, we got to open up the border, let everybody in here. How are we going to get along? And getting along to you on the left means that I have to change my position. You don't have to change squat. You want to hang on to your positions, and you want me to come to your position. You want me to love open borders. You want me to agree with you to close down the prisons. You want me to say, I'm going to assent to a lie, which is a boy can be a girl just by saying so. Nah, don't think so. Now I'm not going to walk around hating on you because I don't hate anybody. I really don't. But that doesn't mean when I look at you and your positions, that if I don't change my position, that we're not getting along. Well, fine. Then we're not going to get along because I'm not going to change my position on that and many other things. And I didn't do that. You decided on the left, y'all were going to be the abnormal radicals in this country. I didn't say that. I didn't decide that. I'm a perfectly normal human being. I believe in God and country and working and paying my taxes and doing my thing, contributing to the economy, and I believe in strong borders because without strong borders, you don't have a country and I could go on forever. So don't tell me I got to change my position so that we can get along. No, I don't think so. All right, let me go to the phone calls, 210-5. Hey, that's just how I feel. That's what I think. 210-599-5555. Line one is Pamela. She's in Texas. Trey Ware here on the Joe Pags Show. Hi, Pamela.
1: Hello. I spoke to you yesterday, but today I was what happened in the election yesterday. And I have been a Republican my entire life and very proud of it. How do you think John Kennedy would feel today? I think he's rolling over in his grave because this is not, I mean, this is not the Democratic Party he wanted or found.
0: No. You don't even have to go back that far. I totally agree with you on John Kennedy. You don't have to go back that far. This is not the party of Bill Clinton in the 90s, not even close to it. This thing has so changed radically where this is not anything that we've had as far as a party is concerned in America, in the United States, ever. These are radical Islamists and communists who have now taken over the Democrat Party.
1: And as a Jew, I'm terrified.
0: What's that now?
1: As a Jewish person, I am absolutely terrified.
0: I know. I have many, many friends who are Jewish. Some of my closest friends are Jewish, and I pray for our Jewish brothers every single day and sisters every single day and what you guys are going through. As a guy that posted, Pamela, thank you for your call. I appreciate it very much. Guy that posted online and I shared it on my X account. That's at Trey Ware Show on X, TreyWare, Trey Ware Show on X. And he just merely went into a restaurant, a fast food joint, to grab a burger. I think it was Burger King. And he was wearing his Star David around his neck. And then the workers started yelling at him, free, free Palestine, free, free Palestine. I mean, you know. He didn't do anything. He just went in there and wanted a burger. And going back to our previous discussion about why can't we get along with him, why are you doing that to a man who just wants a meal and he's wearing a Star of David around his neck? Why are you leftist nut jobs? Why are you doing that? How are you going to try to get along with that one? How do you expect somebody wearing a Star of David to get along with you when you're doing that to him? See, that's the deal. That's what's the hypocrisy of all this. I'll tell you some more hypocrisy. I don't know if you watch this whole tranny thing much. There's a candidate in Texas that is just as radical as it gets. He's for the Senate now, and his name is James Tallarico. And time after time, he's been asked, what is your number one issue? What are you most concerned about? And his thing is trans kids, trans kids, trans kids. Every time he's asked, trans kids. And now they're dressing him up. They're putting him in a in a Ram truck with a cowboy hat on. And this guy is so full of estrogen. Testosterone has never been anywhere near this guy. It's hilarious to watch him try to drive a truck and wear a cowboy hat. But he's all about the tranny stuff. He loves that, man, and he wants trans children everywhere and all that. Well, this whole thing has taken over and mystified everybody with the WNBA. You got a great player there by the name of Caitlin Clark, and they've done everything but pull a gun and shoot her. They have beat her on that court. They have kicked her. They have stomped on her. It's been amazing, and she's the one that's drawing crowds. So a few weeks ago, Sophie Cunningham, who also plays on her team, said, I've had my belly full of this. I'm going to start standing up for her. Sophie also is like a whatever belt in jujitsu, so she's not somebody you want to mess with. Very pretty lady, but you don't want to mess with her. And so the finger pointing thing got started, which is just awesome. And then she was asked about should guys or trans girls, which are guys, be allowed to play in girls sports. She said, no, you know, it just doesn't make any sense. I don't hate anybody. I don't hate them for dressing like girls, but no, they shouldn't play in girls' sports. Well, boom, firestorm starts up, and everything goes crazy over there with the WNBA on this. I don't know if you followed any of this or not, to the point where Clay Travis, who is a media figure in this country, owns a sports company that's owned ultimately by Fox, and he's offered $10 million for last year's WNBA championship if they could go play a high school basketball team, males high school, and beat them. And the WNBA won't take them up on it. No way, we ain't going there. But there have been several trans, as it were, and I say that in quotations, basketball players that have applied at the WNBA now. And they're saying, hey, and these are really good basketball players. Some of them play in Europe and other places, and they're really, really good, and they want to try out. Now, these are guys. They got, you know, you got the XXXY. These are guys. And they have applied at the WNBA. Hey, let me in. You're saying now publicly that you accept guys and guys ought to be able to play. And I was born a guy, but I live as a girl, and I want to come play. And you know what the WNBA's response has been? That's it. Crickets. No response whatsoever. They won't even talk to them. So there's that hypocrisy, right? There it is right there. And we're supposed to get along. We're supposed to find common ground, right? Hey, it's the left in this country. It's the nut jobs. They're the ones who don't want to have common ground. Normal people? Man, you know what we want? We want to be left alone to live our lives, to raise our families, to have a very, very limited government, to have safe streets, right? And streets that actually work, that we can drive to work and get home. We want a protected country. We want a sealed up border. It's that simple. The demands for normal people, they're really not all that high. They're really not. They're very simple demands. And now America is clearly going to have a choice in the midterms this year. And I'm framing it this way, all the way through the midterms. Whether I'm here on Joe's show, or whether I'm doing my show in San Antonio, or whatever, I'm going to frame it this way. It is the normal people over here who believe in prisons and the rule of law, and who believe in the strong economy and all of that, versus the whack jobs over here who are now controlling the Democrat Party. And you know what I'm talking about, all the things that I've laid out. That's what we've got in the midterms. The contrast has never, ever been brighter, and I've been following politics for almost 60 years. And I can tell you the contrast between the two choices in this country right now has never been brighter, and therefore I have never been more optimistic. Now, if we lose, I'll lose that optimism, because that means we lose the whole ball of wax and the country goes with it. But I'm very optimistic that once the normal people see what these radicals are really all about, then it's going to be crazy at the polls in November. And I certainly hope it turns out that way. What do you think? 210-599-5555. You can hit me up and let's talk. 210-599-5555. Trey Ware for Joe Pags on the Joe Pags Show.
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7: Joe Pags Show. Trey Ware for Joe Pags this week. He's back on Monday. He's having a great vacation, by the way. I'm so happy for him. He's got a chance to get away with the family. He's a big family man. You know that. He talks about his family. Sam works here, you know, on the show. So he's out having a great time this week. But he'll be back on Monday. Everything's good. Meanwhile, I got a number from our flagship station, KTSA in San Antonio. We're using this week at 210-599-5555. You want to hit me up? Talk about any of this stuff I'm talking about right now? Feel free. 210-599-5555. Love hearing from you. We're going to hear from the president in the next couple of minutes. He's been speaking in Las Vegas this afternoon, and he's got a couple of things about, you know, the topics I've been carrying for you this afternoon. Let's hear from him in just a sec. But first, interesting story broke late this afternoon, in fact, within this past hour, where Wall Street Journal is now saying the Senate panel headed up by Rand Paul, looking into Anthony Fauci and all that 111 times that he pleaded the Fifth and all that, they got a hand on his phone now, his iPhone from the COVID era. Well, now, that's going to be pretty interesting, don't you think? I mean, there's still not much they can do to him unless they can nullify that auto-pen pardon that he got, but still, might be pretty interesting to get some of the information out there, what he was saying privately, like what he was saying to his diary, which was completely juxtaposed to what he was saying to us publicly, right? That he knew it was a lab leak and it was gain-of-function funding that came from the American people and all that. I don't know. We'll see what's in this phone. Ought to be pretty interesting. Besides all the selfies. you know that phone is loaded with selfies, don't you? he's going to come up for a contempt vote tomorrow in front of that Senate panel, Fauci is. And if the committee, now this is interesting how they're going to work this, if the committee says yes on the contempt vote tomorrow, then it's going to go straight to the Department of Justice. And what can they do? Well, according to Rand Paul, Senator Paul, the judge can jail him for about a year or so, or they can make him testify and talk, because obviously if you have blanket immunity, which he has, going back to 2014, then there's no Fifth Amendment right to incrimination. And the Supreme Court was clear on that in the late 1800s, 1890, in the Brown case, when they said you can't stand on your privilege if you have been given immunity for it. You just can't. You've got to answer the questions, which he got away with it last week, knowing that he would have to lie and commit perjury last week, because we knew what he said in his diary about gain of function and a lab leak versus a bat biting somebody. So, I don't know. You look, I don't know where it's all going to go. People ask me all the time, do you think Fauci's going to go to jail? I would be shocked. So much so I'd pass out. I really would if he ends up going to jail for any of this stuff. Does he need to go to jail? Well, I believe so. Sure, I do. I think he's a horrible guy who messed over a whole lot of people. He lied and people died. So, yeah, does he need to go to jail? Yeah. Mm-hmm. I believe that's a personal opinion. And backed up by now what we know he was saying to his own diary. But do I believe it's going to happen? Not for one minute. I'm sorry, but I don't have faith when it comes to insiders in Washington, D.C. serving one man at a time. Not one. Out to Las Vegas, here's President Trump about the radicals who are now controlling the Democrat Party. Let's see what he's got to say.
8: Let's just listen to the official platform of the deranged communists. And these are the people running, and they're trying to run as a big danger to our country, whose agenda is now being championed by the Democrat members of the United States Congress. They have officially endorsed defunding the police, mm-hmm. defunding the United States military, mm-hmm. abolishing and giving up prisons. They do not want prisons. Mm-hmm. Because nobody deserves to be in prison, even a person that's killed 10 people. Abolishing ICE. They don't want ICE. ICE are among our greatest patriots. Remember that.
7: And every day they're arresting about 1,600 criminal illegal aliens who are on our soil committing more crimes. That's what ICE does. All right, Mr. President, go right ahead. What else?
8: But in Congress, we're working every day to defend the American dream for you and your children, the radical left, the maniacs that are trying to destroy it with the disaster known as not socialism, communism. Uh-huh. It's communism. Yep. It's a communist. And the polls were wrong again last night when they thought it would be a landslide victory for a hater of Jews and a hater of Israel. This guy hates Jews. Somebody said, oh, that's a little strong. No, he hates Jews and he hates Israel. Mm-hmm. Abdul El-Sayed. Can you believe this?
7: Keep my name out of your mouth is what he said. Right.
8: This could only happen to me. Abdul El-Sayed, lovely gentleman, the man of hate. And now he's going around saying, no, I love everybody. I love him. He doesn't love everybody. Put him in office. You're going to find out what he loves.
7: Oh, that's so good right there. That's what I've been saying all afternoon. That they're saying one thing right now. Tyler Rico's doing that down in Texas. But if you look at his track record and what he did before, the guy is a radical nut job, and so is El-Sayed. He's a radical Islamist communist. That's what the guy is. And but now he's going to play it so straight. He's going to be so pro-America. I heard him say today, this was funny, I hated what happened on October 7th. That totally is 180 degrees in juxtaposition from what his positions have always been. Next thing you're going to know, he's going to start, you know, condemning those guys who flew the planes into the buildings on 9/11. But you're not stupid. No, there are plenty of stupid people that listen to the big networks, you know, and they live in that world, and they never come into our world of truth. I call it a conservative bubble. It's really a bubble of truth. They never come in here, so they never get to hear the truth. So what I appeal to my listeners to do is to make sure you're armed with the truth, so when you're standing at the coffee machine at work, you've got answers for them, and you can answer their questions and tell them what the absolute truth is. And somebody like a Saeed, somebody like a Bernie Sanders, and I could go on, and AOC and all that, they don't love this country. The president just said it. And he's absolutely right. They want to defund police. They want to close the prisons. They want to take your guns away. They want to open the borders. They want amnesty for all. They want everybody to be able to vote with no registration. They want to abolish the Senate, and they want to abolish SCOTUS, and they want to get rid of the Department of War, the Pentagon. They want to do all of those things. And let me tell you something. If you vote for them thinking that they're going to go to the United States Senate or the House of Representatives and have fidelity to the Constitution of the United States, they're not.

0: not. They're invaders. They're destroyers. They're an occupying force. And their dream is to go change and get rid of, abolish completely the Constitution of the United States and change it into something that all of us will absolutely 100% hate. That's the reality of the situation. I know that sounds radical, but that's who they are because that's who they say they are. And I'm one of these guys that says when somebody tells you who they are, you ought to believe them. What about fraud in this country? We're going to talk about that coming up next at 210-599-5555. Troy Ware on the Joe Pags Show.
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12: From ABC News, I'm Stephanie Officer. Iran-backed Houthi rebels claim they've started targeting Saudi Arabian tankers in the Strait of Hormuz, keeping the pressure on the U.S. to make a deal to reopen the strait under Iran's preferred terms. ABC News contributor and former Deputy Defense Assistant Secretary for the Mideast, Mick Mulroy.
13: If they can continue to challenge their ability to do this, it just increases the leverage the Iranians have. It reduces the amount of energy available worldwide, which, of course, drives up costs for everyone. Even if you don't rely heavily on energy from this region, it's a supply and demand issue. So that's what they're trying to do.
12: We're getting more details on the suspect arrested near Trump National Golf Club in Rancho Palos Verdes, California, this weekend. Search warrants show the 38-year-old had a modified assault rifle, hollow-pointed bullets, and a firearm, along with some concerning writings. ABC's Kana Whitworth tells us what else has been learned about Janine John Tail.
14: ABC News now confirming that suspect served two tours in the Middle East with the Marines. And while authorities have not directly linked this suspect to the president, they're calling this more than a coincidence. And sources familiar with these alleged writings call some of them nonsensical.
12: The investigation continues into the cyber attacks that have targeted a number of water facilities across the country, including in New Jersey, Georgia, and Utah. ABC's Aaron Katursky.
15: Iran is the prime suspect because we're at war with Iran, and Iran may be trying to make clear it has the capacity to retaliate if President Trump escalates the war, as he's considered doing. Iran cannot match the U.S. military, but they are making clear that they can take aim at critical infrastructure and systems that Americans depend on every day.
12: Today, the Senate confirmed Dr. Erica Schwartz as director of the CDC, putting her at the helm of a public health agency dogged by political meddling and low morale. You're listening to ABC News.
10: If you haven't switched to Pure Talk because you're not sure their coverage is every bit as reliable as big wireless, why not take them for a test?